0: Had the real killer been staring them in the face all along? I'm Lester Holt, and this is Dateline. Here's Josh Mankiewicz with Jagged.
1: There aren't too many places left in this country where you'll find Americans still making the things Americans use. One of them is this plant in northern Ohio. Inside these walls is where an astonishingly long and twisting trail began. By the time it ended, it had touched a shattered family, a stunned law enforcement agency, and a surprisingly large collection of potential suspects whose names became known to all.
2: Often on Dateline, we tell the stories of families and detectives who find themselves bound together by the same murder, who end up working side by side toward a common goal, sometimes pursuing the same investigation from two different angles, and often each can wind up appreciating the efforts of the other. This wasn't that.
1: At the center of this human cyclone of distrust is a young mom who worked in that plant. Heather Bogle worked overnights, 1 8-hour shift after another, a single parent with a singular mission.
3: Her main focus was always her daughter.
1: Heather's younger sister, Jan.
3: She wasn't too concerned about getting into a relationship. It was more being responsible and taking care of her kid, making sure she was working enough hours to support them both.
4: You look up to her?
3: Yeah, she was more like a parent to me than she was a sister.
4: Even though she was only 18 months older?
3: Yeah, because she always looked out for me.
1: At 28, Heather Bogle was mostly looking out for her 5-year-old daughter, Mackenzie. Heather had never married Mackenzie's father, and Sister Jen says Heather's romantic life had never really worked as well as her professional one.
3: There was definitely a lot of guys who wanted to be her boyfriend. She was very pretty.
5: When everybody says, like, her smile was the best smile they ever seen, that is completely true.
1: Carmela Badillo was the closest of close friends.
5: When I say that she made an impact on people, she touched their soul, not their heart.
1: Heather Bogle sliced up each day into a life-size jigsaw puzzle. After clocking out at Whirlpool around 6 a.m., she'd sleep during the day, waking in time to pick up Mackenzie from daycare. And then the two could have an evening together until the spin cycle began again around 10 p.m. Her factory job made it all possible. Heather's cousin Pat Harger was also a co-worker.
6: I remember the day she got her first check, she was overjoyed. And she was thrilled, you know what I mean? Almost like she hit the lottery.
1: That schedule went like clockwork until April 9th, 2015. That's Heather, punching out at 6:17 a.m., wearing a Whirlpool t-shirt. We don't know for sure what happened next. We do know she didn't pick up Mackenzie later that day. At first, Jen thought maybe Heather had overslept.
3: I call and her phone went straight to voicemail. Over and over and over.
4: Which was unusual.
3: Very unusual.
1: The hours passed and no one had seen Heather. The family called police and were told to give it some time. That didn't work for Jen, who along with a couple of Heather's friends made these flyers and started putting them everywhere.
4: Sort of with every passing minute, you're getting a little bit more
3: frantic.
4: Yeah.
3: Definitely. I just kept trying to tell myself that she's okay, we're going to find her. There's got to be some reasonable explanation.
1: Except there wasn't. So the family filed a missing persons report with the Sandusky County Sheriff's Office. And that put them in touch with Detective Sean O'Connell. Soon, O'Connell was looking at Heather's phone records.
7: I think her phone was last pinged, give or take, around 9:20.
1: That ping fixed Heather's phone in an area nearly 6 miles wide. The cell company couldn't narrow it down anymore.
4: And then her phone stops.
7: Then her phone stops. Yeah, either her phone had been destroyed or her phone obviously was shut off or lost power in some form or fashion.
1: While the search continued, O'Connell started finding out as much as he could about Heather Bogle. One of the first things he learned was that Heather was in the midst of trying something new. She had begun dating a woman, which is where Carmela comes in.
4: Were you in love with her?
5: Absolutely.
4: Was she in love with you?
5: Absolutely.
4: You're sure of that?
5: Yeah.
1: As we've all learned too often and too well, love can lead to jealousy. Carmilla and Heather fought, and O'Connell heard they had recently broken up.
8: What'd you find out about the nature of Heather's relationship with Carmilla?
7: I don't think it was a relationship that Heather truly wanted to be in. That was my take on it from talking to family primarily. I think Heather was mixed on, do I want to be with Carmilla? Do I want to be with other persons?
1: And then the wondering about where Heather was stopped. The day after she vanished, sheriff's deputies found Heather's 12-year-old Olzalero in an apartment building's parking lot. It wasn't where Heather or her family lived. The car was locked, and on the front seat, a handwritten note.
7: That note's from Carmilla.
8: What's it say?
7: The note pertained to an argument that they were involved in, how much she loves Heather and that type of thing.
1: Detectives opened the trunk, and then Heather Bogle was missing no longer. She'd been shot twice and badly beaten. Bruises on her ankles and wrists indicated she'd been bound. She was wearing a Mickey Mouse t-shirt, which wasn't hers, and it didn't have any holes in it, meaning someone had dressed Heather after she was murdered. And that shooting didn't happen in the trunk. Not enough blood there and no bullet holes. And there was one more thing, something downright weird. Heather's killer had taken a scissors to her long hair, cut it unevenly, close to her scalp.
8: What do you make of that?
7: I thought it was odd, and it made me believe that whoever did this probably did it out of anger.
1: Anger was only one of the emotions Heather's family was feeling.
6: I'm in tears. My wife says, what's wrong? And I said, they just found Heather.
3: My gut just fell to the floor. I think I was in shock. I can't even comprehend that this is even real life.
1: It was. And now Detective Sean O'Connell began a real-life investigation.
8: So, who'd want to kill Heather Bogle?
7: You know, I don't know.
1: It wouldn't take him long to find suspects. That's suspects, plural.
0: A mystifying crime scene about to set off a mind-bending investigation. When we come back, what a neighbor saw.
7: She tells me sometime between 1:30 and 3 o'clock in the morning, she sees the victim's vehicle being parked and a subject getting out of the driver's side wearing some sort of a hoodie and taking off on foot.
0: What detectives said a search dog did next.
7: A dog automatically alerts on apartment B.
0: When Dateline continues.

0: that if you pick me, then I won't let you down.
1: In high school, Heather Bogle auditioned for a game show. As a young woman, she wanted to be a nurse. As a mom, she loved her daughter. And now, way ahead of time, she was gone. Sandusky County, Ohio Sheriff's Detective Sean O'Connell's investigation began with some basic forensics.
2: Fortunately, the coroner's office was able to locate some DNA underneath her fingernails.
3: Was that DNA in the national database?
2: It did not come back to anybody.
1: O'Connell started asking questions near where Heather's body had been found, at the Summerton Apartments.
2: I talked to a female, and she tells me sometime between 1:30 and 3 o'clock in the morning, she sees the victim's vehicle being parked, and a subject getting out of the driver's side wearing some sort of a hoodie and taking off on foot, heading in a northern direction.
3: Man or woman?
2: Couldn't tell.
3: That's your killer.
2: That's my person being responsible for dropping off the vehicle with the victim's body.
1: Investigators went looking for security footage that might help ID the person in the hoodie. At the same time, it was clear Heather's car wasn't the primary crime scene. So O'Connell says he brought in a cadaver dog, thinking that killing ground was somewhere close by.
2: So I'm looking for some place that's somewhat secluded, some places indoors that this crime may have occurred. Didn't find anything. So I thought, you know what, let's bring the cadaver dog back to the Summerton Street Apartments to where the vehicle was found. And the dog automatically alerts on apartment B, which happens to be the apartment of Kiana Bohr.
1: Kiana Bohr was a 25-year-old single mother who'd lived there about a year. O'Connell says he knew her through her longtime boyfriend, someone O'Connell described as a drug dealer. An autopsy found Heather Bogle had marijuana in her system, and Detective O'Connell thought Heather might have gone to the Summerton Apartments to buy more of it. So he paid Kiana a visit.
2: And Kiana appeared to be very evasive, not wanting to talk to us for one reason or another, which I thought was a little odd.
1: O'Connell said something else also made him suspicious of Kiana Bohr.
2: Obviously, one of the things we did was go into Kiana's Facebook account, and we noticed that Kiana had a theme of Mickey Mouse clothing that she was known to wear that was Mickey Mouse related.
1: Because, remember,
2: when we found the victim was wearing a XL red t-shirt with a Mickey Mouse face on it.
3: Heather wouldn't wear a size XL.
2: No.
3: Would Kiana Bohr wear a size XL?
2: Yes.
1: Circumstantial? Sure. Then investigators found security footage from a nearby grocery store that seemed to show Heather Bogle's car driving in the direction of the Summerton Apartments.
2: The video is of VHS quality. It's not real clear. It appears to be the victim's vehicle, and it's the right time.
1: The only other car O'Connell saw on that video during those early morning hours was a white SUV. It was headed in the same direction, toward the Summerton Apartments. O'Connell wanted to know more about that car.
3: Can't tell the make or model.
2: Cannot.
3: Anybody involved in this case drive a white SUV?
2: There were some pictures of Omar Satchel being taken where he's associated with a white SUV, yes.
1: This is Omar Satchel. He was friends with Kiana Bohr and had been seen at the Summerton Apartments in the days and weeks before Heather's murder. He had a lengthy criminal record, ranging from drug offenses to some violent crimes. More importantly, this is a photo from Omar's Instagram account showing him in a white SUV. That helped spur O'Connell forward, and even though he had no murder weapon and no eyewitnesses, O'Connell says he continued to pick up talk that Omar Satchel, Kiana Bohr, and as many as two others were somehow involved. He says he heard from an informant that someone had disposed of a gun in the Sandusky River right after the murder. O'Connell's divers couldn't find it. That did not make him think twice.
3: You still think that's a good investigation?
2: I think it's, yes, I do. I truly do.
1: And so O'Connell had Omar Satchel arrested on unrelated weapons charges, hoping he'd be able to add murder to that. And O'Connell named his suspects in Heather Bogle's murder, publicly, in the newspapers. A day of reckoning was coming.
4: Coming up, one suspect is about to make an accusation of her own.
3: You knew Detective O'Connell before all this began.
5: Correct.
3: And there was some bad blood between the two of
5: Correct.
3: You?
5: Correct.
4: Why the family thinks this detective is blowing the investigation.
6: Everything he was doing was wrong.
4: When

0: Detective Sean O'Connell thought he was on his way to figuring out who had killed Heather Bogle. He named three suspects, all of whom were connected to the Somerton Apartments, where Heather's car and body were found. O'Connell's theory was that Heather had gone to that apartment complex to buy drugs.
1: I'm thinking that she's there to make maybe some sort of a purchase for personal use, and then something on the bad side had happened at that point.
0: O'Connell suspected Heather may have bought drugs from Kiana Bohr, who was living at the Somerton Apartments when Heather was murdered.
2: You ever sell marijuana to Heather?
3: No, I didn't. Never sell drugs.
2: Investigators found some people who thought they might have seen Heather in that apartment complex before. You'd never seen her.
3: I don't recall seeing Heather. I pretty much stayed to myself and minded my business.
2: Why would a cadaver dog lead police from the trunk of Heather's car into your building and almost to your apartment?
3: I don't believe that they led them to my door like they told the media. I believe that he just fabricated that piece of evidence.
0: Accusing law enforcement of making up evidence is usually a losing proposition. Kiana Bohr said this was all about history.
2: You knew Detective O'Connell before all this began?
3: Correct.
2: And there was some bad blood between the two of
3: Correct.
2: You?
3: Correct.
2: What was the nature of that?
3: He pretty much had like a personal vendetta against my child's father.
2: And you think you just got caught in the middle of that?
3: Correct. I think I was a familiar face in the right place for him at the right time for him. A perfect opportunity.
0: Remember, O'Connell says he believed Kiana wore Mickey Mouse apparel, like the t-shirt in which Heather was found. Kiana says that isn't true either.
2: That wasn't your t-shirt that Heather Bogle was found in?
3: No.
2: Detective O'Connell says that when they came to your door and asked whether you knew Heather Bogle, that you seemed evasive.
3: Correct.
2: Why would you have been evasive?
3: I was evasive because I was smoking marijuana at the time, and I get a knock on my door, and I cracked the door, and the police was at my door.
2: So if you seemed evasive and closed the door, it's...
3: It's because I was smoking, actually.
0: O'Connell's other primary suspect was Omar Satchel.
2: Did you know Heather Bogle?
4: No.
2: That never met her?
4: Never met her. Never been in the same room with her in my life. I didn't even know what she looked like if somebody showed me on her phone.
0: Like Kiana Bohr, Omar Satchel says O'Connell's investigation was essentially a frame job.
4: Honestly, I just think they were looking for someone to pin it on, and as my lawyer told me at the time, I was the perfect scapegoat.
2: Why were you the perfect scapegoat?
4: I'm African-American, and I had priors. I had a record.
0: And that he definitely does.
2: This is your record.
4: Mm-hmm.
2: And it is the proverbial record that is as long as my arm. So it's not exactly shocking that they thought you could have been a suspect in this.
4: I mean, I understand that. I'm like, I can't help you. I don't know anything about this. What do you want me to do? I volunteer my DNA. I volunteer a mouth swab.
0: And Omar's DNA was not a match for what was found under Heather's fingernails. O'Connell thought Omar's friend Kayrie Jeffrey might have played a part in the killing, but he wasn't a match either. Neither was Kiana Bohr. Omar had an alibi for the day of Heather's murder. And as for that photo of Omar in the white truck,
4: I'm taking a picture in the rearview mirror.

0: That picture was taken 2 years before I ever even came to Fremont. That truck has never even been in Fremont, Ohio.
1: After having their patience tried for 4 months, Heather's family came to the conclusion that Sean O'Connell was dead wrong.
2: My gut instinct was that Sean just wasn't doing what he was supposed to be doing. Everything he was doing was wrong.
1: Heather's family thought the real suspect was someone much closer to Heather, and they thought the best clue might be that haircut given to Heather Bogle by her killer.
3: Coming up, stories of bad blood between Heather and her brother.
4: They were fighting a lot.
2: Oh, yeah.
3: And battles with her girlfriend.
5: They had to be broken up in a fight, you know.
4: Oh, like literally pulled apart?
5: Yeah.
3: When Dateline

0: Detective Sean O'Connell had what he thought were three, possibly four, good suspects in Heather Bogle's murder. The way he saw it, she'd been the victim of a drug deal that had turned violent. But Heather's sister Jan and her cousin Pat thought O'Connell was way off base. Was Heather involved in drugs?
1: No, she smoked pot, but she never did any kind of other drugs.
2: Less than a spoonful. It was to help her anxiety.
0: Your family and the sheriff's department were very much not on the same page. That came pretty quickly.
1: Very quickly. Yep. I'd say about a month into it.
0: Jen and Pat thought O'Connell should be looking closer to home, a lot closer, and at someone with whom Heather had a volatile relationship. That person was Heather's brother, Josh Fiesel. They were fighting a lot.
1: Oh, yeah.
0: According to Jen, Josh sent Heather an ugly text message just hours before Heather went missing, berating her for failing a nursing exam, too stupid to pass the LPM battery exam, low expectations of yourself, typical trash like your mom and dad.
1: He knew what to say that would get under her skin.
3: But it was fair to assume that Heather and Josh didn't always see eye to eye.
0: O'Connell said Josh was less than cooperative when approached by investigators.
3: Josh would have his good days on wanting to talk to us, then Josh would have his bad days on not wanting to talk to us.
0: At one point, O'Connell said he asked for Josh's DNA just to rule him out.
3: He wouldn't give it to us initially.
0: That's got to make you sit up a little straighter.
3: It did.
0: I sat down with Josh. What was it like to be accused of having played a part in killing your sister?
4: I feel like you guys are crazy to think I would do that.
0: You loved your sister.
4: Definitely. The only person in my family who I felt like wanted me to succeed was my sister, Heather.
0: Josh agreed his angry text message was hurtful. He explained it by saying it was simply a misguided attempt at tough love.
4: I felt in my mind, if I shame Heather, I'll shame her into doing the right things. But it was the wrong approach, clearly, and it was abusive.
0: Do you regret sending Heather that text?
4: Yeah, definitely.
0: As for why Josh refused to give up his DNA? According to police, when they went to you and asked for your DNA, you said no.
4: They never went to me.
0: Josh said O'Connell never asked him for it.
4: They never even tried to get my DNA. At the end of the day, they know I'm innocent. And their opinion doesn't matter. Facts are facts and opinions are opinions.
0: Jen and Pat thought there was someone else who should be looked at with suspicion. Someone much closer to Heather. Her ex-girlfriend, Carmella.
5: You guys go back and forth between Carmella and Josh being involved?
1: I did. They were the only two that made sense in my mind.
0: Jen said it was common knowledge that Carmella and Heather fought.
5: And they'd fight about what, usually?
1: It was mostly jealousy stuff.
0: Something else that implicated Carmella, said Jen, was the way Heather's killer cut her hair.
1: Heather dyed her hair a lot, and it was, like, kind of fried, and she didn't think Carmella liked her hair. I just instantly was like, her hair's cut off. What do you mean? Who would touch her hair? You know, nobody made sense except for Carmella.
0: Jen and Pat shared their feelings with Detective O'Connell.
3: To an investigator, when you have somebody's haircut, they're doing it as a means of getting even or doing it as a means of anger, frustration.
0: Add to that the note from Carmella found in Heather's car.
6: I remember telling her, you're dead to me, and the note.
5: You're dead to me.
6: Hard words that carry weight like knives, and I didn't know the weight of them. I took her for granted.
5: You regret writing that?
6: Oh, yeah. In more ways than one.
0: Carmella says there was never a serious argument about Heather's hair.
6: I would have never said anything to make her feel bad or think that her hair wasn't looking good. It was just the color preference. I said I liked it better blonde, but it still looks nice. That's literally all that was said.
5: So that's not a fight about her hair?
6: No, there was never a fight about her hair. The main thing with her, if you felt that something was off, you could communicate about it. And I can't tell you how many times we agreed to just disagree.
0: Carmella said the investigation ultimately built a wall between her and Heather's family.
6: Of course I'm hurt, and I'm like, why would they even suspect me?
0: Well, here's why.
1: It was never a question if Carmela loved my sister. It was just, did she love her this much that she went crazy and killed her because she couldn't have her?
5: Heather's family was convinced that Carmela was a very strong suspect.
3: They were very well convinced of that.
5: You were not as convinced.
3: I was not as convinced.
0: O'Connell said he didn't think Josh had anything to do with it either. And O'Connell said his drug theory was still the best theory. By now, Pat and Jen had become so frustrated with O'Connell, they actually called his bosses to complain.
1: We were begging them, take him off the case. He's not doing anything. He's not doing his job. He's not looking into leads. He's not even talking to us, you know. And they kind of sugarcoated it and was like, well, he's the best detective we have, and we trust that he's doing his job. He can't tell you everything, and we'll have him update you guys once a week. Is that fair? And we're like, we just want to know what's going on, you know. Tell us what's going on once a week.
5: Did that happen?
1: No, it didn't.
0: All he needed, he said, was a little more time. Instead, all the clocks suddenly stopped.
5: The world blows up.
3: The world blows up.
7: Coming up, an arrest, but it's not one of the suspects.
1: I was actually dumbfounded.
7: Then, startling news turns the case upside down.
5: Tough.
3: Very tough.

0: The news reports were all about failure. Heather Bogle's murder was still unsolved after 16 agonizing months.
1: There had to be a point where you thought this was never going to be solved.
2: There was lots of points where we thought this was never going to be solved.
0: By now, Pat and Jen had lost all faith in the sheriff's investigation and in sheriff's detective Sean O'Connell.
2: I knew he was off track right from the beginning.
3: Yes.
2: I even called him incompetent a couple different times because I was very frustrated.
0: So frustrated that Jen and Pat finally decided to take matters into their own hands, appealing directly to the community for help.
2: We made like pretty much election-style signs that said Justice for Heather, and we sold them.
3: We just wanted to keep the word going.
2: It was like, if they're not going to do it, we're going to do it.
0: Then something happened that no one expected. There had been an arrest. Only it wasn't of Heather's killer. It was of the sheriff himself.
2: I was actually dumbfounded at first.
0: Sheriff Kyle Overmeyer was caught stealing prescription pain pills held in county custody.
1: Your sheriff had a drug problem.
4: He did.
0: And he was supporting his habit by pilfering money from a county fund. Sheriff Overmeyer eventually pleaded guilty and was sentenced to 4 years in prison. To Jen, it was yet another indication of a sheriff's office in disarray.
2: It all made sense of why we weren't getting any answers.
0: That turned out to be just the beginning. Soon, Detective Sean O'Connell was under investigation for how he was handling, or mishandling, the Heather Bogle murder case. The state attorney general's office began looking into allegations that O'Connell was tampering with evidence and coercing witnesses.
1: You're sort of accused here of misleading, concealing, slanting, all to sort of fit your theory that you had blinders on.
4: Yes.
1: Did you?
4: Absolutely not. No. What I was doing, Josh, was following the leads on where they were taking me.
0: To Heather's family, the announcement that Detective O'Connell was under investigation came as welcome news.
2: Anything that didn't fit into what he thought was going on, he just kind of dismissed and didn't even look back at. He just wanted to be able to pin it on somebody and somebody go to jail for it.
0: Facing possible criminal charges, O'Connell resigned from the sheriff's office and began managing a McDonald's.
4: It's not the way I wanted to end my law enforcement career by any means.
1: Tough.
4: Very tough.
1: You guys saw a side of the sheriff's department that most people don't ever see.
2: Yeah.
3: We just never thought we'd be part of that. You trust the law.
0: The monumental job of restoring the county's faith in its sheriff's office, as well as jump-starting the Heather Bogle murder investigation, now fell to the newly elected sheriff, Chris Hilton, and his newly appointed lead detective, Major Nick Katsopoulos.
1: What condition was the case in?
5: In trouble. It was a mess.
1: Was Detective O'Connell just over his head, or just wrong, or deliberately trying to focus the investigation on people who didn't have anything to do with it?
5: In my opinion, it started off with probably going down the wrong path. I think where it ended up for him was sticking to that path so that he wouldn't be wrong.
0: Katsopoulos began by looking at O'Connell's three named suspects, Omar Satchel, Kiana Bohr, and Kayrey Jeffrey. And he found exactly nothing connecting any of them to the murder of Heather Bogle.
5: We stopped looking at them at that point. We followed the evidence, and it took us a different way.
1: So that investigation that not only focused on them, but named them publicly, nothing pointing to them.
5: No.
0: Next, Katsopoulos focused on Josh and his fractious relationship with his sister. Investigators obtained Josh's DNA and compared it to the mystery DNA under Heather's nails.
1: And he's negative. He's not the guy.
5: It is not his DNA. That's correct.
0: So then, what about Carmela Badillo?
1: You looked pretty hard at Carmela, didn't you?
5: Very hard.
0: He considered whether Carmela could have been responsible for Heather's jagged haircut.
5: It certainly piqued my interest.
0: But Katsopoulos soon found Carmela to be both cooperative and credible.
5: Carmela was extremely heartbroken, and anything that she could do to try to bring whoever did this to Heather Bogle to justice, she was going to do.
0: Carmela's DNA didn't match either. And when detectives asked Carmela to take a polygraph, Carmela agreed and passed. And so she too was cleared.
6: As soon as I passed the polygraph, first thing I said, now will you do your job?
0: For those who'd been publicly named by O'Connell as Heather's suspected murderers, word that they were no longer suspects was little reason to celebrate.
1: What's this all done to you?
7: This has destroyed my life. It's hard for me to get employment.
1: Anybody ever apologize for sort of making you famous in a way you never wanted to be?
7: No, they pretty much just, it's over with, move on with your life.
8: My face was put in the paper. Murder suspect, murder suspect, murder suspect. 3 to 5 times a week. It still bothers me. You go certain places, people look at you, and then, you know, they recognize your name or they recognize your face, and they give you those looks.
0: And so Major Katsopoulos wiped the slate clean.
5: It was a start-over case. I needed to go back to the beginning.
0: And to Heather's last known whereabouts, 6:17 a.m. leaving the Whirlpool parking lot. He then examined those phone records, indicating her phone last pinged a cell tower at 9:20 a.m. in an area not far from the plant.
5: We had a radius at that time.
1: Of how big an area?
5: 5.79 miles. It's a pretty big area.
0: If only there were a way to narrow it down. And then, investigators found one. And it turned out, the prime suspect had been right under their noses the whole time.
9: Coming up, a new name surfaces, along with an eye-popping detail.
1: Where does he work?
5: Whirlpool.
1: Same as other Vogel.
5: Correct.
9: A case about to explode.
5: We about fainted. I got weak in the knees.

0: Major Nick Katsopoulos and his team worked overtime, trying to answer a banker's box full of questions. Starting with, what happened to Heather immediately after she left Whirlpool? Information from cell towers in and around Sandusky County provided little help. But what about satellite information?
1: If your cellular device is communicating with a GPS satellite, it will continue to do that once in a while. In this particular case, Heather Bogle's phone did communicate with the satellite.
0: It was one of the many avenues Sean O'Connell had not pursued previously.
1: And we were able to retrieve that data through a search warrant that we served on Google.
0: That data was manna from heaven. It pinpointed the location of Heather's phone with far greater precision than a cell tower ever could.
1: It puts her phone very close to a trailer in Emerald Estate Trailer Park.
0: To within just a few feet of the trailer's front door.
2: And who lives there?
1: Daniel Myers.
2: That name come up in the investigation before?
1: Not to our knowledge at that point.
0: Suddenly, Katsopoulos had a fresh lead. He began to dig.
2: Daniel Myers. Age?
1: Late 40s.
2: Married or single?
1: Single.
2: And where does he work?
1: Whirlpool.
2: Whirlpool? Same as other Bogle?
1: Correct.
0: It later emerged that Detective O'Connell had assumed other detectives would handle what turned out to be critical interviews with Whirlpool employees, and so he never picked up Myers' trail. He also missed or failed to follow up on an email sent by a tipster pointing him in the direction of Daniel Myers.
2: Any indication that the investigator did speak with that person?
1: No.
2: Because if they had, they would have heard the name Daniel Myers.
1: Correct.
0: Now, Katsopoulos and his partner were paying Myers a visit, which the major recorded.
3: How you doing, Dan?
1: He could have told us anything. We're friends. She stopped by to have a cup of coffee.
2: And then she left and I never saw her again.
1: Yes.
0: Except Daniel Myers didn't say that.
4: Did you know her at all?
5: Very, very little. Very little.
1: He was completely trying to distance himself from her.
2: You don't yet say, we know that she and her phone were at your address
1: No.
2: the day she vanished.
1: No, not yet.
3: Did you ever know her to have friends in this trailer park?
5: No, I really didn't know her very well.
3: Okay. Did you ever see her back here?
5: No.
1: It certainly made him look more suspicious than initially. That led us into search warrants.
0: Including one to search Myers' trailer.
1: The investigators found that several parts of that trailer subflooring had been replaced.
2: Almost as if he were trying to fix some damage that he'd done to his trailer by firing some bullets into it.
1: Correct.
0: Katsopoulos also secured a warrant for Myers' DNA. And suddenly, that mystery DNA under Heather's nails had a name.
1: We about fainted. It was, in fact, Daniel Myers. I'll tell you, I got a little weak in the knees.
0: 2 years after Heather's body was found, Daniel Myers was arrested and charged with her murder. Katsopoulos thought Myers might have lured Heather to his trailer, hoping to have sex with her, and attacked her when she refused.
2: You ever hear the name Danny Myers before?
6: Nope. Never.
7: Never.
2: She never talked about him?
6: Never.
0: Myers sat in jail for a year and a half, and then came word of a deal. In exchange for no death penalty, Myers agreed to plead guilty to Heather's murder and receive life without parole. At sentencing, then-DA Tim Braun gave the Bogle family a glimpse into Heather's last moments.
8: This is her body as it was discovered.
0: As for Heather's cut hair, Braun said that was not just the final insult in a crime of passion. It was, he said, Myers' deliberate and futile attempt to remove all traces of his DNA from Heather's body.
1: Heather Bogle was the real hero in this case because she fought back and that evidence was in her fingernails.
2: So she helped solve her own
1: murder.
2: She
1: really helped solve her own murder, yes.
9: Mr. Myers, did you wish to make a statement?
5: I have nothing to say.
0: Heather's loved ones did. Carmela Badillo was allowed to speak to Daniel Myers just before he was led away to begin serving his life sentence.
10: I want you to know, Daniel Myers, I do not forgive you. No one in this room can say that they forgive the devil. I'm excited for your future. I know it's going to be a short one. I hope you're rotten hell, you piece of shit.
2: When you think about her, what do you think about?
6: I just think of the memories that I had with her. And it's like I can close my eyes and I know she's not there, but I can still see her.
2: You going to be okay?
6: I think at this point we're all, you know, repairing the damage that has been done.
0: Not the least of which was the damage done to Carmela's relationship with Heather's family.
2: At some point you realized you'd been wrong about Carmela.
7: Man. Part of me really didn't want to believe the whole time.
2: Feel bad?
7: Yeah, horrible.
11: Me too.
2: What'd you say to her?
11: We hugged. We
7: cried together.
6: She tried to apologize and I stopped her and I said, no, don't, because that's what you felt and that was your sister and it was justified. Bottom line, we were fighting against each other for loving the same person.
0: Daniel Myers would not be the only person sent to prison as a result of the Heather Bogle murder case. In July 2018, former Detective Sean O'Connell accepted a plea deal of his own, admitting to evidence tampering. Other charges, including witness coercion and dereliction of duty, were dropped. His punishment? 2 years in prison.
12: I can assure you that...
0: At his sentencing, O'Connell spoke directly to Heather's family.
12: Again, I apologize to the Bogle family. I truly do. I can assure you that I was just doing everything in my power as a police officer to find those persons responsible for Heather's death.
0: For all those swept up in this investigation, this was a long journey to justice, involving not just a search for Heather's killer, but a battle with a sheriff's office run amok. A battle Jen Bogle was determined to win.
11: This girl was tough, investigating, up all night, working, taking care of kids. Her number one priority was still Heather. We need to find out who did this.
2: I would think your sister would be proud of you.
7: Thank you.
2: You feel any better?
7: I feel relieved. We finally know what happened.
11: Yeah.
2: You know who.
7: Yeah.
2: And you know who it wasn't.
7: Yeah, exactly.
13: That's all for now. I'm Lester Holt. Thanks for joining us.
14: He said, Christy's been murdered. She was taken so soon and so violently. I couldn't stop shaking.
13: A young teacher leaving for school, murdered before she could get out the door.
15: This was a horrific scene.
16: It was a nightmare scene. She had Christmas presents that she was taking to her students that day.
17: I was petrified. I just thought, who? Why?
16: We looked at suspect after suspect after suspect.
13: The crime was a mystery for decades.
18: We were still with no answer.
19: I mean, this poor family, we thought we might be able to solve this case.
13: Could cutting-edge science yield a new clue?
20: This was a huge lead.
19: Absolutely. This wasn't someone that they had had a reason to look at or talk to before.
16: He was here. He was here the whole time.
21: You are literally talking to Christie's killer.
22: Right. Face to face.
23: Evil comes in all packages.
22: It certainly does.
13: Who was the killer hiding among them? I'm Lester Holt, and this is Dateline. Here's Andrea Canning with Facing the Music.
24: They were having so much fun. A group of girlfriends hitting the town one Saturday night. Lost in the music.
25: We would go to different clubs and we probably made ourselves known. We're here, come look at us, in a fun way.
24: This was the playground they knew by heart. This was the home where they felt safe. They were invincible.
26: You were in this bubble, you're 25, like nothing's gonna happen to you.
24: And then, less than 48 hours later, one of them was gone. Murdered. And the killer was at large.
26: And I remember being paralyzed, like not being able to leave the house.
27: This not only stole your friend, it stole your innocence.
26: Yeah, it said it did. Mm-hmm.
24: It would take another 25 years to find the killer, a most unlikely suspect, always there, watching them, daring them.
27: You are literally talking to Christie's killer.
22: Right. Mm-hmm.
1: And I kept thinking after the fact, and like, he had to have known who I was when I was standing in front of him. He had to have known who I was.
3: Some things are so life-altering you can't forget them, no matter how hard you try. For Harry Goodman, that moment came the morning of December 21st, 1992. Harry was the principal of an elementary school in Lancaster County, Pennsylvania. His star teacher, 25-year-old Christy Marak, was late for work.
4: Christy was there every morning right around 8 o'clock.
3: When 8 became 8:30, Harry grew uneasy.
4: And the kids had started to come into the classroom. So I called her apartment about 5 times. Nothing.
3: He contacted her family, who lived about a 2-hour drive north. Christy's brother, Vince Marak.
18: We got the phone call from her school that she wasn't there. She didn't show up for work. You know, was she home this weekend? Was she delayed coming back? Maybe she got stuck in traffic. I think we were in panic mode. The kind of person she was, we just thought something was wrong. It was that gut feeling.
3: The family told Harry they hadn't heard from Christy that morning. Harry couldn't wait any longer. He knew she lived nearby with a friend.
27: So you decided to jump in your car to go see what's going on with Christy.
4: I was prepared to go down and change a tire along the interstate.
27: That's what you were expecting?
4: That's what I was expecting.
27: You thought, okay, her car's broken down.
4: Right.
3: But it wasn't. And when he eventually pulled up to Christy's apartment complex,
4: I saw her car there, and it was iced over. Mm-hmm. And then I started to freak out.
3: Her front door was open. He went inside and looked to his left. He saw her in the living room, lifeless on the floor. He ran to call 911.
4: I was a total mess. I mean, I was in hysterics, in total shock.
16: It was pretty apparent that she had been murdered.
3: Craig Stedman went on to become the Lancaster County District Attorney. But back in the early 90s, he was a young prosecutor.
27: This was a horrific scene.
16: Yeah, it was a nightmare scene. You know, not only the fact that you had this young teacher who was brutally murdered, but she had been sexually assaulted on top of that.
27: Did it seem clear, at least at first glance, how she died?
16: No, other than that there had been a brutal struggle.
3: The medical examiner would later determine that in addition to being sexually assaulted, Christy had been beaten and strangled to death, likely that very morning.
16: I mean, she had her gloves on. So most people, when they're getting ready to go to work, it's the last thing you do is you put your gloves on beforehand. She had Christmas presents that she was taking to her students that day that were strewn about as part of the struggle.
27: So brazen, too, that this would happen at that hour of the morning when people are going to work,
16: yep,
27: to school. And those places are close together. And there's a lot of cars around there and people.
16: A lot of people around, the number of witnesses that could have been there. I mean, that person was very determined to do whatever he wanted to do.
3: Police collected crime scene evidence, including DNA the killer left behind during the sexual assault. And they canvassed the neighborhood for witnesses. Her brother Vince says he had no idea what was happening until he arrived at the police station.
18: The session was started with, you know, there was an accident, she passed away. And of course, obviously, we said, what happened? And that's when they told us. She was murdered.
3: Christy's roommate, Mary, got a call from police asking to meet back at the apartment. Something about Christy being in trouble. When she arrived, a detective approached her.
26: And he brought me into his car, and he said, Christy's been murdered. And I just remember, like being doubled over, just trying to stop the shaking.
3: Mary explained that she left the apartment around 7 that morning. Christy was still getting ready for work.
26: I was driving away, and I'm like, oh, I should go back and get my lunch. And I'm like, oh, I'm already this far. I'm just going to keep going.
3: That meant Christy was murdered sometime between 7 and just after 9 that morning when Harry Goodman found her. Investigators asked Mary to do a walkthrough of the apartment. Right away, she saw scuff marks on and near the front door.
26: There's something from his shoes or her shoes. She dug in. It's what I thought. She's like just dug in. Like he was dragged. Like she was dragged. And then there was just a lot of blood on the carpet.
27: And you had to see that.
26: Yeah.
27: just has to be so traumatizing.
26: Yeah, it was.
3: Investigators believed Christy opened the door to leave, only to have the killer drag her back in.
16: I think she was overpowered pretty quickly. I mean, where she was murdered was not very far away from at all from the entry point.
27: Did it appear that it had all kind of taken place in one area of the apartment?
16: Yeah, right from the foyer into the living room. Those were the rooms that where it seemed like the struggle had taken place.
3: Something else caught the detective's attention: Mary's final conversation with Christy.
26: Before I left, I went and said, okay, we're going to meet up later. And she sounded distant. And I said, are you okay? And she's like, no, I'm fine. So then I just went to work.
27: What do you think it was?
26: I don't know. I don't know if she was just thinking about the day or just she was preoccupied.
3: Christy had something on her mind and only moments to live. Investigators had to find out if the two were connected.
13: When we come back, clues to a mystery.
0: A boyfriend.
1: She had told me that things were ending. She was finally ready to move on.
27: This was a big deal.
1: Mm-hmm.
0: And a mysterious visitor at Christie's school.
5: I thought I may have just been face to face with the killer.

0: Lancaster County is Pennsylvania Amish country, a place where old ways and modern suburban sprawl meet. The brutal murder of a schoolteacher just before Christmas, 1992, upset that sense of peace.
1: A lot of people in Lancaster County, particularly back then, they just didn't lock their doors, they didn't lock their cars, a very trusting community.
0: And yet, DA Craig Stedman says Christy Murak's killing didn't have the mark of a stranger.
1: 7:30 in the morning, home invasion, sexual assault. It would be highly unusual for something like that to take place at that time of day in someone's apartment, just at random.
0: Police wanted to know if Christy had any enemies. The answer was no. Her brother Vince says his sister had tons of friends. She was kind, caring, and focused. From the time she was a little girl, she wanted to be a teacher.
2: We had a little thing set up in our garage where she was the school teacher. Now it's the summer, and kids want to go out and play, and my sister is pulling them in to teach them.
0: When she wasn't playing school, she was goofing around like a normal kid.
2: You can ask anybody, and they'll tell you the same thing. She always was laughing, smiling, just a good, having a good time.
0: After high school, she took her work-play ethic to Millersville University in Lancaster, where she met her other family.
3: Were you all like sisters?
4: Yeah.
5: Absolutely.
0: Christy's circle included that roommate, Mary Franciscus, Chris Walter, Lisa Bailey, and Marianne Taylor.
6: We've shared clothes, we've shared hair products, we share everything.
5: Everything. Yeah.
6: I don't think there's anything about each other that we don't know, and that's such a rare friendship.
0: And when it came to Christy, her friends knew she could hold her own, especially when they'd go out.
5: If someone came up and she wasn't interested, she had no problem telling people, hit the road, I'm not interested.
0: She was also protective of her friends. When they graduated, a few of them set up house in that apartment complex just outside downtown Lancaster.
4: Christy was always a very safe person, like lock your doors, always leave with a buddy.
5: And we did feel safe. There was no
7: It was in the middle of nowhere. I mean, our backyard was an Amish farm.
5: Mm-hmm.
7: It was a dairy farm.
0: By then, Christy had already landed her dream job as a teacher. Here she is, leading a sixth grade class in science.
8: These are the ways we would classify any type of animal.
0: Harry Goodman saw something special in her.
9: She wasn't satisfied with just being a good teacher. She wanted to be a great teacher.
10: What do you think it was about Christy's ability to connect with the kids?
9: She was creative, and she had the kids motivated. They were captivated. Some people would drag themselves into work. Christy didn't look at it as work.
10: If only you could bottle that.
9: Oh my gosh.
10: And sell it.
9: Yeah, tell me.
0: But investigators did find one loose thread in her life.
5: She loved him. So loyal to him.
0: Christy had fallen for a man who went by the nickname Dagger. He wasn't exactly her friend's idea of a catch. Christy was 25 and he was not.
7: He was old. I remember thinking how old he was. At the least, he was 20 years older than
4: us.
0: Almost twice Christy's age. But he had a good job as president of the local Teamsters, and he was generous.
6: I think she felt cared for. I don't even know exactly how, whether that was financially or what, but I think she felt cared for.
0: Christy didn't divulge much about her boyfriend or his past, but her friends could tell he was in no rush to the altar. They thought that bothered Christy, especially as the friends started moving out and getting married.
6: Maybe having just been to Chris's wedding that September, I'm thinking maybe that she was realizing that's the life I deserve too.
7: Right.
0: 2 days before she was killed, that Saturday, Christy had come to a decision.
5: She had told me that things were ending with Dagger. She was finally ready to move on.
10: This was a big deal because she had been with him for years at this point.
5: Mm-hmm. She looked happy, and we saw Christy back, bubbly, happy, ready to get out there and live.
0: And that night she did. The friends went out downtown hitting the clubs. Now, police had to consider whether Christy told Dagger she wanted to break up. If so, had he taken it badly? Was that on Christy's mind the morning she was murdered? Or had Christy angered someone else from that Saturday night? Police wanted to know more.
5: Where did you eat? Where did you go dancing? Where did you go after that? Who was there?
0: Then, something bizarre. The day after Christy's murder, a man walked into her school. He clearly didn't belong there.
11: I approached him and said, may I help you?
0: Bob Wildeson was an assistant school superintendent.
11: He said, oh, I'm just here to see Christy Mirak. I said, well, unfortunately, you're going to have to leave. Christy has passed.
0: The mysterious visitor said he hadn't heard the news. He claimed he was Christy's friend. Then he left.
11: It was hard to believe that anyone in Lancaster County would not have heard about it.
0: Bob Wildeson's mind raced. He'd heard stories of investigations where the criminals seemed eager to catch the attention of police.
11: Immediately after that is when I called the police. I thought I may have just been face to face with the killer.
0: Whoever that mystery man was, police knew they had to find him immediately.
2: Coming up.
5: It would have been shocking to her to see him come in that building.
12: A surprise was in store about that surprise visitor.
7: It was something to do with him.
6: There was no other logical explanation.
5: We were terrified.
12: When Date

0: Bob Wildeson was one of Christie's colleagues. He was certain the man who'd shown up at school a day after the murder, claiming to be her friend, had instead been her killer.
1: I was convinced. In fact, I said, we're going to get the guy who did this right now today.
0: He called police, told them the story, and gave them the man's name. Turned out, it was no random visitor at all. It was none other than Dagger, Christie's longtime boyfriend. Police brought him in for questioning. They found out Dagger had a secret. He had a wife.
2: He was married, so he was pretty high on the suspect list. And I can tell you, just even talking to the investigators, they were absolutely convinced that this was him.
0: But Dagger insisted it wasn't. He said when Christie died, he was hundreds of miles away in Virginia, where he'd recently moved with his wife. Christie's friends were stunned. She never mentioned Dagger was married. They weren't sure she even knew. Now, they had to wonder if her decision to break things off with him 2 days before her death had doomed her.
3: He might not have liked that.
4: She was devoted to him, and I'm sure that would be a loss for him to not have that in his life anymore.
5: And it was years. I mean, you don't just cut that tie and have it not mean anything.
0: And when they heard he'd shown up at Christie's school, their suspicions grew.
6: We were all thinking he was trying to establish some kind of alibi or to show that he had no involvement. Look how much I love her. I'm ready to make it public.
4: And it was so odd because it was everywhere that she had been murdered. I mean, everywhere in Lancaster. Right. So I just never understood how he didn't know. And it was very uncharacteristic of him to show up at the school.
6: I think it would have been shocking to her to see him come in that building. Like, it would have been unnerving for her to have her worlds collide like that.
0: But the idea that Dagger did it fell apart. Police confirmed his alibi. He had been in Virginia at the time of the murder. They also tested his DNA against the DNA the killer left during the sexual assault.
2: He was eliminated through alibi as well as scientifically.
0: Still, her friends wondered if he might have been involved in Christie's death somehow. To them, Dagger had always been a man of mystery. He didn't talk about his life or work. Their imaginations ran wild.
6: He either hired a hitman, or it was revenge.
4: It was something to do with him. It was somebody that wanted to get back at him for whatever reason.
5: Yeah, there was no other logical explanation for us at the time.
6: We were terrified.
0: But investigators didn't buy the hitman angle.
2: Professional hitmen do not usually get into hand-to-hand physical combat with their victim, and they certainly don't leave multiple DNA samples behind. You wouldn't think that anyone would do it at 7:15 in the morning in her apartment. There'd be way better ways to do this. It's just not consistent with a professional type hit.
0: So police needed to consider other men Christie might have crossed. Her friends did mention one incident from that Saturday night. They ran into someone who dated another one of their friends.
6: Who was not a good guy, and we called him out on it.
0: They believe the man had been abusive to their friend, had even killed her dog.
4: I think we yelled puppy killer.
6: Puppy killer.
3: Oh my.

0: gosh, how did he react?
1: He was scary.
2: Yeah.
3: He's a sociopath.
4: Big, scary.
5: Mm-hmm. Yeah.
0: Mm-hmm. So did you tell the police about him as well?
5: Mm-hmm. Mm-hmm. Yeah, I mean, talk about a motive. That's something we latched onto because we thought Christy angered him by calling him this name in a very public place.
6: Police looked into it, but eventually cleared him too. In the meantime, her friends kept trying to help with the investigation.
2: I mean, they had our photo albums, and we would go through all the guys in the photo album and give them their names.
6: As it happened, police were already interested in someone else. His connection to Christy was more recent and compelling than those old photos. And he'd practically driven himself into the heart of the case.
7: Coming up.
8: I walk in the door and they start to fingerprint me. I'm thinking, what? They think I did this.
9: A principal under the microscope.
0: What's their tone? What kind of questions are they asking you?
8: Extremely accusatory. First question, did you murder Christy Morack?

0: After Christy Morak's murder, her principal, Harry Goodman, says he got a phone call to come down to the police station.
1: And they said, we want to talk to you and ask you questions about Christy's teaching and those kind of things. So I walk in.
0: He thought they would ask routine questions about Christy's background. He was wrong.
1: I walk in the door and they start to fingerprint me. I'm thinking, what? They think I did this. I'm mourning the loss of our teacher and our friend. And all of a sudden, I'm being interrogated.
2: Why do you think they zeroed in on you?
1: I found her.
2: And that's it?
1: Yeah.
2: That one moment in time?
1: I found her.
0: Actually, there was a bit more. The DA said investigators found Harry's drive to check on his employee that morning very strange.
2: A lot of bosses, when someone's only, 30, 40 minutes late, they don't jump in their car, to go see if someone's okay. Why did you feel the need to do that?
1: That's just who I am. I knew something was wrong. I thought Christy might need help.
0: He says police asked where he'd been in the hours before her death. Harry recalled going to the gym, coming home to change, and heading back out to work.
2: What's their tone? What kind of questions are they asking you?
1: Extremely accusatory. Why would you have hired her? What was it about her that you liked so much? I mean, they were coming at me with all ends.
0: Detectives asked if he would take a polygraph.
1: I'm thinking, I've got nothing to hide. Hook me up. First question, did you murder Christy Morak?
0: Harry told them no. After answering all their questions, he says he passed the polygraph. They later confirmed his alibi, and his DNA was not a match. But Harry knew some people still suspected him.
1: My teachers would always come up to me, Harry, you should have heard what so-and-so was saying. And I said, don't tell me. I don't want to know.
0: Police began looking elsewhere. They even considered the possibility that Christy might not have known her killer. That's when her friends recalled something that had happened months earlier at the apartment. Back then, they brushed it off. Now, they wondered.
3: You have a bizarre incident one night where Dagger comes over and sees somebody in the bushes.
0: They went after the stranger.
4: We immediately jumped up and started screaming at him. And we chased him down here and all the way down there.
3: Mm-hmm. And what gave you the courage to go after this person?
4: Because he violated us. He was peeking in our window.
0: But they never got a good look at the guy. That wasn't much help to police. Investigators needed to focus on the solid leads they did have. Neighbors told them they'd spotted a white car outside Christie's apartment just before the murder.
5: There were four, five, or six people that saw at some point that morning a white car driving around that complex.
0: Some thought it was a Toyota Celica like this one. But one witness, who saw a man get out of the car near the apartment that morning, described a different make and model, a Dodge Daytona. Police decided to focus on that type of car.
5: So they took that information and then they put it in the registry for Pennsylvania for anyone that had a similar type vehicle.
0: But her friends didn't know anyone who drove that kind of Dodge. They started to worry the killer, whoever he was, might come back for one of them.
6: I remember going to go to work and I saw a car that was meeting the description of the car that they were looking for, being paralyzed, like not being able to leave the house because he's waiting for me. And I remember writing their license plate number down and putting in my pocket so when they found my body, they would have this clue.
2: This has to strike fear into people when a young girl like that is brutally murdered and the person who did it is at large.
5: Was out there. That person was out there this whole time.
0: The investigation dragged on. Weeks became months, then years. Still, police believe that white car and the DNA from the crime scene would lead them to Christie's killer.
2: Do you remember how many people were tested for their DNA?
5: Well, it was definitely dozens. We looked at suspect after suspect after suspect. As time went on, we started just reaching out to just, well, could it be this person? Could it be this person?
0: And when the FBI created a national DNA database, CODIS, investigators on Christie's case uploaded a sample from the crime scene. It didn't match the DNA of anyone in the system. The waiting was especially hard for Christie's mother. A decade after the murder, she died not knowing who killed her daughter.
7: I promised her that I wouldn't give up. You know? Because I knew it was, you know, she was leaving and we were still with no answer.
0: Vince took up the cause, staying in touch with police, even putting up a billboard looking for any new leads. But nothing.
7: Just hitting this dead end all the time was just, it was just extremely frustrating for us and as a family.
0: But a breakthrough was coming. A new way to analyze DNA and catch criminals. A new way to find Christie's killer.
8: Coming up.
9: So what we're looking for is the pieces of the DNA for that person's eye color, their hair color, their face shape.
10: Could a DNA breakthrough break the stalemate in Christie's case?
11: He could look a lot like this.
9: Right.
10: When date.

0: Time seems to pass more slowly here in the rolling farmlands of Lancaster County, Pennsylvania. But for Christy Morak's loved ones, it felt like time had stopped altogether. Nearly 25 years had gone by since her death, and investigators were no closer to catching her killer.
1: It must have bothered you knowing that whoever did this was getting away with it.
2: Yeah. Oh, yeah.
3: They were still out walking around.
2: Mm-hmm. Or was he? I think there were times where we thought, this person could be dead by now,
4: right,
2: and
4: right.
2: We'll really never know.
4: Right.
0: Still, they wanted to know, needed to know who her killer was. They just had to wait a little longer.
5: Some things in law enforcement are just through hard work and dedication. Some things are just through coincidence and a little bit of luck.
0: In 2016, the DA's office heard about a new tool that uses DNA to solve cold cases. Genetic phenotyping allows scientists to create a composite of a suspect using the DNA left at a crime scene.
4: So we're reading the information out of that DNA that determines what that person looked like.
0: Ellen Graytak is director of bioinformatics at a company called Parabon, which has helped pioneer the use of DNA phenotyping.
4: So that DNA built that person, and that's what we're looking for, is the pieces of the DNA that coded for that person's eye color, their hair color, their face shape, and then we can tell that to the detectives.
0: This isn't the first time phenotyping has come up in one of our stories. Previously, Parabon created an image from my DNA to show how it works.
6: Why am I anxious right now? What? Like, I feel like I'm the criminal or something. Let's
4: see
6: it.
4: Okay.
6: Oh, wow.
7: I felt like after I got my composite sketch from Parabon that if I had have committed a crime and left my DNA, I would have been completely busted.
4: Yeah, absolutely. You would have been right at the top of that suspect list.
0: And now, the Lancaster DA hoped the company could help with Christy's case. They analyzed the DNA left by her killer, trait by trait. Hair and eye color, facial structure, even ancestry.
4: We found that he was partially of European descent, but also partially of Latino descent. So he was a mix of those two ancestries.
0: They came up with three composites to reflect how he might have aged over the years.
7: He could look a lot like this.
4: Right. This may have been approximately what he looked like when the crime was committed.
0: The DA asked Christy's family and friends to take a look. But when they actually saw the composite?
3: I didn't see anyone I know, and I'm like, this is a stranger.
0: In October 2017, the DA made the composites public during a press conference. Maybe someone else would recognize the person in those images.
8: There will be no tip. That's going to be a waste of our time.
5: We got a lot of calls. Some of them seemed hopeful at first, but ultimately led to nothing.
7: Oh, that's so frustrating.
5: Yeah, this was kind of, we had felt like our last shot, our last thing that we could do.
0: The composite didn't work, but it would not be their last shot. That's because investigators working on an unrelated crime in California came upon another way of solving cold cases.
9: Police arresting a man they believe is the so-called Golden State Killer, discovered using DNA.
0: California detectives found their suspect after uploading DNA from a crime scene to a database used by thousands looking for lost relatives. Their search turned up people whose DNA had distant matches to the killer. From there, investigators constructed a family tree and narrowed it down to their man.
5: When you read about it and you see it, you just say to yourself, well, what did I think about this? I mean, it's completely brilliant.
0: Parabon's genetic genealogists did the same thing in the hunt for the man who murdered Christy. Sure enough, they found relatives who shared DNA with her killer.
4: In a couple of days, they're able to take these few people who share DNA with our unknown killer and build to who that person could have been.
0: Remember, they knew the killer had European and Latino ancestry. One man in the family tree stood out. He matched the ancestry and lived near Christy when she was murdered. But that didn't mean investigators in Lancaster could make an arrest.
5: We don't arrest people on what genetic database is saying to us. We needed to get his sample, and we needed to have it confirmed through the state police crime lab.
0: So they staked him out, hoping he'd leave behind something with his DNA on it.
5: We had a couple undercover guys watch him all day long to try to see him abandon something. He abandoned nothing. He took everything with him. We completely struck out.
0: They tried again. State troopers eventually followed the man to, of all things, an event at a public school. This time, success.
5: An undercover female trooper befriended him, and she was able to get some things directly from him.
6: What did she get?
5: She was able to get a water bottle and gum that he had used.
0: The state crime lab compared the DNA from those samples to the DNA from the crime scene. They matched. Now, investigators were confident they had their man, standing right where they least expected him, in the shadows of the dance floor.
9: Coming up.
10: He slept on my bed that night. You just don't know what to think.
9: Who was the man who murdered Christy? His stunning identity revealed at last.
6: You are literally talking to Christy's killer.
11: Right. Face to face.

0: Detectives believed they'd finally found Christy Morak's killer. They matched his DNA to the crime, and they were ready to arrest him. Until...
1: You realize he's not even home. He's on vacation.
2: We found out that he was actually on a trip across America with his wife and daughter.
0: Now, DA Craig Stedman had an agonizing decision to make.
2: Do we arrest him out there and not have our investigators try to interview him? Do we risk the safety of his new wife and adopted daughter?
1: So what do you do?
2: Well, so I made the decision to wait.
0: Thankfully, their man returned to Lancaster. And on an early summer day in 2018, they arrested him outside his house.
1: What was his reaction?
2: He kind of was acting pretty calm. Oh, well, this is, you know, kind of a joke, right? And they kept telling him, no, you're arrested for criminal homicide of Christy Morak.
1: He denies it?
2: He denied it. He denied ever knowing her.
3: Today, we are announcing the arrest of Raymond Charles Rowe for the murder of Christy Morak from December 21st, 1992.
0: Raymond Rowe. Who was he?
4: Never heard of the guy. I don't know who this person is.
0: Turned out many people knew the accused by a different name. DJ Freeze.
5: All right, ladies and gentlemen.
0: Christy's friends were floored.
6: He was the local DJ everyone wanted. He was the guy who went to the same church as me.
2: He had been raised in Lancaster, and he had essentially stayed here for his life.
0: Around the time of Christy's murder, Rowe worked a warehouse job by day and performed in clubs at night. Aside from a brush with the law in 2001, disorderly conduct and resisting arrest, he stayed out of trouble. Over the years, he married four times and built a name for himself as a DJ.
2: A lot of our officers knew who he was. A lot of our officers had been at events that he had been at.
1: He was living in plain sight.
2: He was living in plain sight. He had been living in plain sight. He never hid it.
0: Now, he was charged with murder. Investigators quickly connected him to another key piece of evidence, that white car. In 1992, Rowe owned a Toyota Celica, similar to this, that some of Christy's neighbors had mentioned, not the Dodge Daytona police focused on.
2: I had sitting in my office a pile about this big of all the Dodge Daytonas that were registered in Pennsylvania back at that time.
1: But not the Celica?
2: Not the Celica.
1: Why not go through both in the database?
2: I did not have an answer for you on that. I think that they felt like, based on the information they had, that the Dodge Daytona was the way to go.
0: Investigators now believed Rowe drove that car past Christie's doorstep often.
2: We discovered that he worked very, very close proximity to where Christie's apartment was.
0: Stedman says it's even possible Rowe was the peeping Tom that Christie's friends chased just months before her murder. The what if haunts them.
6: The thing that bothers me is if it would have, like, what if it was him? If I would have caught him, then...
1: It gets you upset, like, just thinking about it now.
6: Yeah.
0: Investigators also knew that Rowe might have spotted Christy in one of the downtown clubs, like that Saturday before her death.
1: Was he at the club that weekend, one of the places you went to?
6: We don't know. We didn't know him. He didn't stand out if he was there.
0: And yet, the DA thinks it's likely the two met.
2: I think it was targeted. I think that she had encountered him at some event beforehand. My guess is had spurned him, and he saw her out there at that apartment at some point.
0: The DJ's connection to Christy seemed tenuous, but Stedman says the DNA proved Rowe killed her. In fact, the odds of the killer being anyone other than him on the entire planet weren't just one in a million.
2: Nonillion, octillion, like 1,000 trillion, things like this. You can't even actually conceive of a number with 27 zeros or 30 zeros, which is what we ended up getting.
1: It's remarkable.
2: I've never heard of a case with this much.
0: And remember that composite from the killer's DNA? Turns out it was a pretty good match to Rowe. Even then, it was hard for some in Lancaster to believe Rowe could commit such a horrible crime, especially this woman.
7: He was the life of the party.
0: Her name is Monica Whalen. She was engaged to Rowe when Christy was killed. This is the first time she's publicly talked about their relationship.
1: You're learning that they believe he brutally murdered a woman, sexually assaulted her, and then came home to you.
7: Yes.
1: How do you process that?
7: You just don't know what to think. I mean, he slept on my bed that night. You know, we had Christmas 4 days later, and we got married months later.
1: And you're none the wiser.
7: No.
0: But Monica does remember Christy's murder being in the news and talking to Roe about it.
1: He was concerned about your safety mm-hmm. after this murder?
7: Yeah.
1: It's outrageous to think that he's advising you on your safety and worrying about you when he was the killer.
7: Mm-hmm. Yeah, it is surprising.
0: The couple divorced almost 6 years later.
1: There must also be a part of you is like, what didn't I see?
7: Yeah, there was that. There was, it could have been me. You know, why wasn't it me? Why did she have to die?
0: Roe was now facing trial and, if convicted, the death penalty. But it didn't come to that. In January 2019, he pleaded guilty to the murder and rape of Christy Merak in exchange for a life sentence. As for Christy's family, they felt relieved, but also cheated.
4: He's been doing what he wanted to do for the last 26 years, and she's been dead for the last 26 plus years. And I still think he got off pretty easy.
0: Christy's friends are angry that Roe was able to live among them for so long, never hinting at what he'd done.
6: He was the guy I talked to when my daughter was planning her wedding.
1: No.
6: At a wedding expo, face to face.
1: Oh my.
6: Spoke gosh. To him.
1: You are literally talking to Christy's killer.
6: Right. Mm-hmm. And I kept thinking after the fact, I'm like, he had to have known who I was when I was standing in front
8: absolutely.
6: Of him. He had to have known who I was.
0: Since then, Raymond Roe has been appealing his conviction, saying he was pressured into pleading guilty. Roe's lawyer says DNA testing on additional evidence could help clear him. Those closest to Christy say they try not to think about him anymore, only about their lost friend, what she meant and still means to them.
6: I'd like to think Christy's kept us together.
8: You almost feel guilty that we were able to get married and have kids, yeah. and we still think about Christy like that she never got to have that.
9: She was a huge light in this world. That was just taken way too soon. Just way too soon.
10: That's all for now. I'm Lester Holt. Thanks for joining us.
11: The light's on in the room and I can hear him in there. I open the door and I see her laying there and my dad is kneeling next to her. That was the first time I'd ever seen him cry.
12: A quiet Christmas Eve.
13: The house was decorated.
11: My mom was definitely into Christmas.
12: A silent night shattered by angry words.
11: They ended up fighting.
12: And a shot that leaves a wife and mother dead.
14: I thought there'd been an accident.
15: The coroner, the local police, what was their conclusion?
13: Suicide.
11: I never thought anything different.
12: But someone did.
13: She went to the Missouri State Highway Patrol to express their belief that this, in fact, was a murder.
12: A case, once closed, blows wide open.
16: He started asking me questions. He goes, "What did Jennings say to you about his wife having an affair?"
12: Had an angry husband struck back, a mystery that divided investigators.
17: It was obvious there was something that just wasn't right.
12: Divided a family.
11: I don't want them around if that's how they feel.
10: Will newly uncovered evidence reveal the truth about the night before Christmas?
18: When I found it, I just said, jackpot.
19: The only thing I've ever wanted was finally everyone to hear the truth.
10: I'm Lester Holt, and this is Dateline.
12: Here's Keith Morrison with A Crack in Everything.
20: It was his secret that started it. A secret gift. It was Christmas Eve in the year 2006. A little farm not far from a little town called Buffalo, Buffalo, Missouri. And on that farm, in the fine new house Brad and Lisa Jennings had built for their family, the stockings were hung. The children were snug in their beds. And Lisa was sitting up very late, drinking wine, and crying. Meaning, well, who knew? But for one thing, with Lisa in the way, Brad couldn't sneak that secret of his into her stocking. Which is what started it, the flaring argument, the slamming doors, the sudden silence. Before Amanda woke up to the sound of her dad on 911.
11: And he's very hysterical, you know, he's crying, can't really say anything other than get here quick, I heard that two or three times.
20: Such a complicated tale, with its secrets and lies and shifting loyalties. And here, of all places, this throwback to an idealized past.
14: We hunted mushrooms, we picked up walnuts.
20: They were inseparable children, Brad and his older sister, Marcia.
14: He was my playmate. We depended on each other.
20: Marcia became a nurse. Brad ran the farm, the center of their family since 1853. And that Christmas 2006, Brad and Lisa had been married 18 mostly happy years.
11: We had a fairly good life.
20: There were three kids. Amanda, 16 that Christmas Eve. Dallas, who was 11 then. Lacey, Lisa's daughter from a first marriage, was 19 and had just moved into her own place in town. And, as Amanda said, life was fairly good.
11: We would do lots of things, go on vacation a lot, go out and eat. I mean, my dad made pretty good money, so we were good on that end.
14: Seemed like a very good and stable environment.
20: Brad loved cars, especially classic muscle cars, and extra specially, the 1970 Chevelle Supersport he'd so carefully restored.
14: By the time he was 12, he was redoing motors and helping put motors in and out of different vehicles.
20: So Brad opened a used car dealership.
3: He was a great people person. And I guess that's what you have to be when you deal cars and stuff.
20: And their mom, Lisa?
11: Very pretty. She could be really happy and like a sort of like the life of the party kind of person.
3: Yeah, really fun being there.
20: Well, Brad ran the farm and his car business. Lisa worked at a local internet company.
14: She was really good at it.
11: And she became like their top employee.
20: At home, Lisa was the mom who actually liked video games. With Dallas, mostly. Video games and movies.
3: We had a big projector screen that we would put on the wall and like watch movies really big.
21: Did it seem like a happy household overall?
3: Yeah.
20: But of course there is, as Leonard Cohen used to sing, a crack in everything. And in the Jennings house, those were the sudden blow-ups when the mood went dark and the kids scattered.
11: They would fight maybe once every couple weeks or something. Mostly later in the evening, at night, after they'd been drinking, they'd be yelling and maybe slamming doors, things like that. But yeah. just arguing about anything, nothing.
3: I never really thought too much about it.
20: Anyway, now it was that calamitous Christmas Eve, 2006. As always, there'd been a happy dinner celebration with Brad's side of the family.
11: Christmas Eve, we would go to my grandma's. They're in town.
20: And then, back home, games and stocking stuffing, and of course...
11: I wake up real early and open all the presents.
20: Lisa had no idea that Brad had bought her a $3,500 diamond ring, got the kids to help him pick it out. Back from grandma's, he waited for his chance to hide it in her stocking. But Lisa kept fiddling on the computer, and the kids were playing a board game.
3: I think it was Monopoly.
11: And we just played downstairs for a while and then eventually went up to our rooms.
20: It was well after midnight when they heard the raised voices downstairs.
11: I heard the yelling and everything, just like a normal fight like they would always have.
20: And then a door slammed, which meant that Brad had gone out to his workshop to cool down. But Lacey, home for the holiday, was furious. Another fight, and this one on Christmas Eve, no less, and as usual over some stupid little thing. She was done.
11: And so my sister decided to go downstairs and get into it with her. I think one of the last things I remember my mom even saying was something like, I would never disrespect my parents that way.
21: Lacey was just fed up, was she?
11: Yeah, she just couldn't believe they'd fight on Christmas.
20: Then more door slamming and Lacey was out of there.
11: She went back to her house in Buffalo.
21: So by the time she left, your dad was outside in the workshop, although you didn't really know where he was, right?
11: Well, he was outside. He does that a lot. He'll go outside and go out to the shop.
2: So Amanda sighed and closed her eyes and drifted off. And then sometime after 1:30 a.m., that loud, frantic sound, her father on 911, she ran downstairs to her parents' bedroom.
11: I opened the door and, you know, I see her laying there and my dad is kneeling next to her. And as soon as I had opened the door, he gets up and kind of pulls me out of the room and he's hugging me and crying.
2: Their mother was dead. Of that, there was no doubt. But how and why? And who?
10: What had happened in that bedroom when we come back?
14: I thought there'd been an accident.
12: The truth would be much worse.
21: Did you have any inkling, any suspicion that Brad might have had something to do with this?
12: When Dateline continues.

0: Dallas Jennings was only 11 that awful Christmas morning in 2006, the morning he lost his mother, and it's probably a blessing that something in his brain has blocked the memory.
1: A lot of it's a blur to me.
0: Amanda, 16 at the time, remembers every dreadful detail.
2: Just shocking. Obviously very upset, but didn't know what to do, you know?
3: Yeah.
2: It was very hard.
3: And the ambulance arrived and the policeman.
2: They all arrived and we had to leave the house so they could do all their work. And so we went outside and waited in my truck because it was cold out.
3: What, just huddled together in there? Did you talk much? Or
2: just shock and mostly silence. I remember Dallas kept saying she's going to be okay. He didn't really know what had happened because he didn't see her or nothing. And no one was really saying what happened. And my dad was just sitting over in the passenger seat, just a mess. And that was the first time I'd ever seen him cry.
0: News of this sort spreads very fast, but often in confused or incomplete or fuzzy bits. And so when Brad's sister Marcia heard something happened at the farm...
4: I didn't realize the gravity of it. I thought there'd been an accident and she was on the way to the hospital.
0: It was anything but an accident. Lisa was gone, dead at 39, killed by a bullet at close range to the head. Brad told local sheriff's deputies how he argued with Lisa, then went out to his workshop to cool off, and when he came back in maybe 20 minutes later, he found her on the bedroom floor, his handgun nearby. So deputies tested Lisa's hands for gunshot residue. They did the same with Brad and Lacey. That to tell them who fired the gun. And Lisa's right hand tested positive for gunshot residue. Brad and Lacey came out negative. Meaning, it seemed to the coroner, that Lisa, for reasons unknown, must have killed herself.
3: Did it make sense to you that she would commit suicide?
4: Nothing made sense to me that night.
3: Yeah, I bet. I
4: had heard statements, you know, that she was troubled about reaching 40. She had had cosmetic surgery. Could be a red flag.
0: Brad and Lisa's brother-in-law, Paul Bryan, was stricken. What did they miss?
5: All the kids loved Aunt Lisa. She was just fun.
0: Lisa had seemed so together. She loved family events, loved having kids around.
5: There was never a time that Lisa did not want the kids to spend the night or to stay, and she might end up with 5 or 6 different children that
3: under
5: spent
3: her roof,
5: the night. And,
3: it was fine with her.
5: Yeah, she loved it.
0: But now, this accommodating, fun-loving woman was dead. It was all very shocking.
5: And it's not like you've had a long illness or something to get prepared. This was just sudden. And
3: yeah. The idea that she would commit suicide so abruptly and violently like that.
5: That wasn't something that would be expected, no.
0: But of course, the alternative was really quite unthinkable.
3: Did you have any inkling, any suspicion that Brad might have had something to do with this?
5: I had none. Brad called me on Christmas morning, and you could tell he was still terribly distraught. So that morning I came over, and he told me the whole story, and it never crossed my mind.
0: In fact, after all the lab test results were in, the Dallas County Sheriff and coroner and prosecutor all officially ruled Lisa's death suicide. The local newspaper, the Buffalo Reflex, quoted the prosecutor, who said, "There is zero evidence to show otherwise."
3: So you had no sense anyway, no reason to think it was anything other than what the coroner and the sheriff said it was?
4: Absolutely not.
0: But there were others in the family, and they were not so sure.
6: Coming up...
7: She went to the Missouri State Highway Patrol to express their belief that this, in fact, was a murder.
6: And an investigator's prime suspect, Brad Jennings.
8: He started asking me questions about Brad. He goes, "What did Jennings say to you about his wife having an affair?"
6: When Dateline...

0: It's a sweet little piece of America, Buffalo, Missouri, population 3,000 or so, where people tend to know each other's business, and where Brad could have a best friend he met when they were both in diapers. So, of course, Dale Potter rushed over to see Brad that very Christmas morning.
1: He just kept saying, "Why, Dale? Why did she do this?" He was a mess.
0: All those guns you see in the background there? Dale owns Buffalo's only gun and pawn shop. So when Lisa's death was declared to be suicide and the sheriff returned Brad's gun, the one that killed her, Brad called Dale.
1: And he said, "I don't really want the gun back."
2: I can't imagine why he would.
1: He said, "Do you want it?" I

0: Not that it was anything like an accusation or aggressive or unfriendly.
1: She didn't act any different with Dad. She still came around. He still helped her.
0: But sometimes, the smaller your town, the less you know about what your neighbors are saying behind your back. Nothing in your face. Nothing like that.
2: It was way more subtle than that.
3: How do you mean?
2: Probably everyone else was talking about it, but they didn't talk to us about it.
0: No, they didn't. But Lisa's younger sister, Sean, was talking.
4: She saw a rocky marriage, and her sister would not be a person that would have committed suicide.
0: This is Steve Pokin, writes a column in the Springfield News Leader called Pokin Around, which he did, and discovered that Lisa's sister, Sean, got busy soon after that deadly Christmas morning.
4: In early January, she went to the office of the Missouri State Highway Patrol to express their belief that this, in fact, was a murder.
0: She lucked into a highly experienced detective named Dan Nash.
4: Longtime investigator. He's been involved in several high-profile murder cases in the Ozarks.
0: And when Sergeant Nash took one look at that file, something forensic seemed off. He was inclined to agree with Sean. Didn't look like suicide at all.
4: He was just struck by the fact that if Lisa Jennings had shot herself using her right hand, that there would be more blowback from that wound than one drop of blood.
0: 3 months after that Christmas Eve, Investigator Nash drove over to Brad's farm, told him he was looking at the case again.
4: And wanted the bathrobe that Mr. Jennings was wearing that night.
0: The robe he had on when he said he found Lisa dead and held her in his arms.
3: Why 3 months later would a bathrobe be of any use at all? Surely it had been cleaned or something after this event.
4: Apparently it had not.
3: Oh.
4: Mr. Jennings had spent little time going back into that bedroom from his perspective, his wife had taken her life.
0: So Brad gave Nash the black bathrobe, and sure enough, still had blood on it. So they ran some tests and kept in touch with Brad.
4: He was questioned a couple of times.
0: Then, a month later, this was April now, the sheriff came to call at Dale Potter's Gun and Pawn.
5: And he says, I'm here to seize the Jennings gun.
0: Then, a few weeks after that, a guy in a t-shirt and khakis walked in.
5: Told me he was a sergeant with the Missouri State Highway Patrol. And he said, I'm here to investigate the murder of Lisa Jennings. I said, what are you talking about? Murder? It was in the paper. You know, it was ruled a suicide. And he said, no, he killed her.
0: But that wasn't all.
5: And he goes, what did Jennings say to you about his wife having an affair? I said, he never said a word to me about his wife having an affair. Why was she? And he said, yes, and we can prove it. I said, well, that explains a lot. He said, you mean why he killed her? And I said, no. I said, why she did this? I said, maybe everything caught up with her, you know?
0: Meaning, thought Dale, something about the affair pushed her over the edge. Then Dale offered the sergeant a little family history.
5: I said, you do know, don't you, that her dad killed himself? And he goes, you're full of crap. He said, her dad's alive, and he lives at Wendyville. I said, no, you're full of crap. Her stepdad lives at Wendyville. Her real dad killed himself out in Kansas years ago.
0: Another family suicide? An affair? Just where was this investigation going?
6: Coming up, a determined detective.
7: He looked at me and told me, straight up, I've never been wrong.
6: And a confused friend.
8: What'd you think?
5: I thought they made one of the worst mistakes I'd ever heard of.
6: When Dateline

0: Probably everybody in Buffalo, Missouri knew that Brad Jennings, the apparently grieving husband, was now a murder suspect. Everybody waiting for something to happen. And in July 2007, 7 months after Lisa's death, it did.
1: Got about a mile from his house, and two or three highway patrol sergeants and the sheriff stopped him and arrested him. Took him to the county jail.
2: What'd you think?
1: I thought they made one of the worst mistakes I'd ever heard of.
3: Later, we were told there were people around that knew it was going to happen.
0: People like Lisa's sister, Sean, who went to the highway patrol in the first place, and Lisa's daughter from her first marriage, Lacey. We asked for interviews. They declined.
4: When my dad got arrested, Lacey and Sean showed up at the house to pick me and Dallas up, and then my grandma showed up as well to pick us up, and my aunt and my grandma kind of got into it.
2: It sounds to me like that is sort of the moment when the family broke apart.
4: That's when it really blew open. That's when, you know, Lacey quit coming around and everything just fell apart.
0: That evening, Brad's brother-in-law, Paul, who's married to Lisa's other sister, said he met with the highway patrol sergeant who led the investigation.
5: And I asked the one patrol officer if he'd ever been wrong, that there was a small part of me that wished or hopes that he is correct, because if not, he's going to ruin a lot of people's lives. And he looked at me and told me straight up, I've never been wrong.
2: Never been wrong?
5: Never been wrong.
2: Was this Investigator Dan Nash?
5: It was.
0: Brad posted $1 million bond and was allowed to remain free until his trial. Brad's attorney said the state had no case.
3: And every time that I spoke with him, he said it couldn't go to trial. He didn't say it wouldn't. He said it couldn't.
0: Was still saying that the Friday before the trial was to begin, in August 2009.
3: He said, we'll go in there Monday morning and we'll see what motions are flying around.
0: But by midday Monday, the jury was picked and the trial began.
2: How shocking was that?
3: It was very shocking, and we hadn't been there an hour till I was getting sick to my stomach just listening. Prosecution was just running rampant with it.
0: That is, saying terrible things about Brad.
3: And I was wanting to jump up and object.
0: Because to Marcia, it seemed like Brad's attorney, Daryl Deputy, wasn't objecting at all.
3: Mr. Deputy wouldn't say anything in Brad's defense.
2: What was it like to be you sitting back there watching that?
3: It was the most miserable time of my life. And I didn't know what I could do. I wanted to stop it, and I didn't know how. And Mr. Deputy would say, it's all going to come together here, and don't worry about it.
0: Maybe the attorney was thinking of the gunshot residue, or GSR. Remember, they found GSR on Lisa's right hand, but not on Brad's hands, implying that Lisa shot herself. The prosecutor had an explanation.
6: So the prosecutor says it's a logical inference from the facts of the case that Mr. Jennings, after he shot his wife, before he called 911, he washed his hands and washed his forearms.
0: And blood evidence. Investigator Nash was the expert the state put up, and he said that in his expert opinion, the way the spatter hit the wall and Brad's black bathrobe and Lisa's hand, it left no doubt that Brad fired the fatal shot. But why would he do such a thing? An age-old reason, said the prosecutor. Lisa wanted out.
6: The prosecution at trial wanted to show that she was intent on leaving him, and she had an application at an apartment complex where Lacey had lived.
0: Lisa wouldn't end her life, said the state, because she was busy improving it. She'd bought nice clothes, had recently had cosmetic surgery.
6: The state presented witnesses that said she was in good spirits, and it's unlikely that someone who has cosmetic surgery and is feeling good about themselves would take their lives.
0: The defense didn't mention that Lisa's father died by suicide, or that she herself attempted suicide back in high school. No secret in town back then. And nobody brought up the rumor that Lisa was having an affair. But one curious thing did come up. The defense attorney, in his closing argument, made a rather fascinating point about the bathrobe Brad was wearing when Lisa was shot.
6: The defense attorney in his closing argument said they had that thing for 2 years. I don't know why they didn't test it for gunshot residue, but they didn't. So we could wrap this up in a heartbeat, whether he did it or not, if they had tested that.
0: Now that was interesting and a very good point. After all, if they found residue on the bathrobe, it would certainly point right at Brad. But the moment passed, case went to the jury. And 2 hours and 24 minutes later, they found Brad guilty of murder. And where else would this happen? They let him go home one last night before the sentencing began the following day.
3: And the next morning, he asked me to drive him back. And I think that's one of the most difficult things I've ever had to do.
2: Did you want to just say, let's go somewhere else, Brad? Let's just drive to Mexico or something.
3: No, that's not who we are. And I told him that I would fight with everything I had in me to correct it.
0: But what could one lone woman do? No legal training, no contacts, no pull. What indeed?
7: Coming up, a search for the truth.
8: It was obvious there was something that just wasn't right.
7: And missing evidence.
9: I took the photo, I texted it to Dwight, and just said, jackpot.
7: When Dateline

0: The day after Brad Jennings was convicted of murdering his wife, Lisa, he dutifully returned to court for sentencing. He got 25 years, and they led him away on a day that would have been, otherwise, auspicious.
1: That was my first day of high school.
2: Did either of you ever think maybe he did kill her?
1: Not even once.
3: If you know him, even like at all, he's just not that kind of a person.
0: True, said Brad's big sister, Marcia. So she decided she had to do everything she could to help him. Wasn't easy.
2: Because he had two kids who needed to be cared for. He had payments that had to be made on the house, on the farm, on the cars. He had a business that had to be wrapped up. And he had this huge problem of having been convicted of a crime you didn't think he committed. So what does a person do in a situation like that?
4: I had no idea. I didn't even know where to start.
0: But she knew she needed a better income. So she found a job that paid more, but required constant travel.
4: Come home on Thursday night and leave Sunday.
2: And in the time you were home, you'd wash your clothes, say hi to the kids, go into the prison, see Brad, and get back on the plane again.
4: Yeah.
0: The first appeal claimed Brad had inadequate representation at trial.
4: I thought that was a no-brainer.
0: But it failed. Appeals court didn't agree. And Brad's trial lawyer, Daryl Deputy, said he served Brad well. Anyway, Marcia hired more attorneys, but
4: I couldn't get them to talk to me. I couldn't get them to answer a question. I couldn't get them to call me back.
2: Did they send you a bill?
4: Absolutely. I've got lots of bills.
0: This went on for months, years. She heard about a private investigator named Dwight McNeil, but her then attorney told her, don't call him.
4: So I sat on it for a little bit, and I was having a really bad day, and I called, and Dwight picked up the phone, and I just started crying because it'd been so long that since anyone I called answered me.
0: And he did listen, but
5: I told her I wouldn't look at the case.
0: Dwight was a former sheriff. He told her his job was catching bad guys, not getting them out of prison. But Marcia persisted, and so he agreed to see her in person.
5: I explained to her that if I concluded from my review of the file that there was any basis at all to believe that Mr. Jennings had murdered his wife, that I would use whatever influence and whatever pressure I could to make sure he stayed in prison the rest of his life.
2: You could accept a deal like that?
4: Yes, absolutely.
0: So Dwight scanned the file. Just a quick look. And this was strange.
5: It was obvious there was something that just wasn't right.
0: Remember what the trial attorney said about the black bathrobe? Too bad they didn't test it for GSR, gunshot residue. Dwight, with his years in law enforcement, lit up when he saw that. They must have tested the robe.
5: That should have been tested for GSR all the way up the right sleeve.
2: Sure. If he fired the gun, there would have been GSR on that robe.
5: No such report existed for the testing of that sleeve of that robe in the file.
0: Didn't make sense. Dwight began working with lawyer Lindsay Phoenix, who requested copies of all the lab reports from the Highway Patrol's crime lab.
6: I got a lovely letter from them saying, here you go, here's everything that we have. And it included every test except for the one that I was looking for.
0: But it had to be there. So Lindsay went in person to the State Highway Patrol.
6: And I said, I want to examine every piece of evidence that you have. And I brought a video camera and a cell phone camera, and I photographed everything, trying to be inconspicuous. I didn't want to take a chance of me finding something and it disappearing.
0: And that is when she found them, two small canisters. And inside,
6: the stubs from the gunshot residue test that were labeled robe. And I took the photo, I texted it to Dwight, and just said, jackpot. And then I had to go through the rest of those boxes like I was still looking for something else and act like it wasn't a big deal, and I was ecstatic.
0: Those little stubs confirmed a GSR test had been performed on Brad's robe. But where were the results? She asked the highway patrol for them.
6: And they didn't send them to me.
0: So she wrote to them again.
6: And said, all right, I know they're there. I have photographs of it. I know they're there. Send me the results. And then they sent them.
0: And the tests were conclusive. There was no gunshot residue on Brad's black bathrobe, just as there wasn't any on his hands on the night Lisa died. Meaning Brad almost certainly did not fire the gun that killed Lisa. But why didn't lead investigator Dan Nash reveal that? Well, he said he never received those results. Plausible?
6: Not in a heartbeat. No, I was a prosecutor before this. Mm-hmm. My spouse is a police officer. Dwight's a police officer. We know the care that goes into building a case. And that's not a step that you skip. Dan Nash had specifically asked for that test to be done.
0: So, by now, Dwight was looking carefully at Dan Nash. He talked to a retired judge.
5: And he made it very clear that he had a lot of problems with Mr. Nash's reputation for truth and honesty under oath. And from there, we started interviewing former prosecutors and a number of former court personnel who expressed concerns about his reputation for truth and veracity.
0: Remember how at the trial Nash was presented as a blood spatter expert? He wasn't. In fact, Nash had not even taken a basic bloodstain analysis class when he investigated Lisa's death. He took a 40-hour course the following year, but was still not an expert when he testified at trial. Dwight sought out the best in the field.
5: I found two of the world's most renowned blood spatter experts.
0: He sent the crime scene photos to both of them.
5: And they both independently came to the same conclusion.
0: That Dan Nash was quite simply dead wrong. One of them wrote, "The bloodstain evidence and the presence of gunshot residue on the right hand of Lisa Jennings are consistent with a self-inflicted gunshot wound." But as any lawyer will tell you, undoing a jury's guilty verdict is well nigh impossible. So, what now?
7: Coming up, a life interrupted.
1: He missed out on me turning 16, me getting married. I have a kid now. He missed that.
8: Wow.
1: He missed out on a lot.
7: Will Brad Jennings miss even more when...

0: Dallas Jennings felt like a cheated young man. His father in prison, when neither he nor Amanda believed for a minute that he killed their mother.
1: He missed out on me turning 16, me driving for the first time, my graduation, me getting married. I have a kid now. He missed that. Wow. The birth of his first grandchild. He missed out on a lot.
0: But Brad's sister, Marcia, was still determined to bring him back to that world he was missing. And with investigator Dwight's help, she finally found a father-daughter team of attorneys who seemed to understand the case and the family.
2: These were just salt of the earth, small town country people. And they were stunned at the way the system had worked against Brad Jennings.
0: First, Bob and Liz Ramsey read the trial transcript.
2: The first thing that jumped out at me is I don't recall seeing a defense attorney do so little for his client in my 38 years of practicing law.
3: Oh, come on. Not the worst, surely.
2: It was certainly one of the worst.
0: But what also jumped out was the work of that highway patrol investigator, Dan Nash. Confronted about the unrevealed gunshot residue test that might exonerate Brad, Nash said he never saw the report, said it never made it to his desk.
4: If that test had been positive, would it have been lost in a fax machine?
2: It's just incomprehensible that he wouldn't follow up and say, hey, what happened to my gunshot residue test that I ordered? Well, he was either grossly negligent or he suppressed it deliberately.
0: No question about it. The issue of that unrevealed GSR test was huge.
2: I thought, it's a classic Brady violation. It's the kind of evidence that makes a difference in a trial.
0: So they elected to shoot for the moon, their one chance to overturn the jury verdict, a habeas petition that claimed withheld evidence could have changed the result of the trial.
2: I don't promise anything to a client other than I'll give you my best shot. And all I told him was, this gives you a shot.
0: Vanishingly few such petitions ever go anywhere. Still, they filed and waited. And against all odds, were granted a hearing.
5: We were very excited.
3: Yeah.
5: But cautious. It was almost like this little dim light at the end of a tunnel.
0: This was the hearing in November 2017, almost 11 years after that terrible Christmas Eve. Here, Brad's attorneys revealed the GSR result that suggested his innocence and the experts' blood spatter findings that did the same, and witnesses who questioned the honesty of Detective Nash.
4: I think that his credibility was put at issue for the entire hearing.
0: Lawyers from the Missouri Attorney General's office were there, too, and told the judge that what the defense came up with would not have changed the guilty verdict. Their case was so strong. We wanted to hear from the Attorney General's office, from Sergeant Dan Nash and the Highway Patrol, and all declined our requests. And then, months went by, and they all had to wait for the judge until February 8th, 2018, finally, a ruling.
2: My first reaction was to go right to the last paragraph and see what the result was. And the last sentence of his order is, at a minimum, the suppression of the gunshot residue test undermines confidence in that verdict.
0: Conviction overturned.
5: It's the first time that we had a positive outcome. It was wonderful.
0: The next day, on the judge's order, Brad Jennings walked out of prison after 8.5 years and into the arms of the people who never for a minute gave up on him.
4: It's the kind of stuff that you dream about in law school, and I firmly believe that Brad is innocent. So to walk him out was one of the greatest honors of my life. Like, I'll never forget that day.
5: We had all waited so long for it and wondered if it was ever going to happen.
6: Yeah.
5: But it was one of the best days of my life.
7: It was really awesome to see him walk out. You know, that was
6: Thank you.
7: Knowing that he was going to come home with us, that was amazing.
8: That ride home had to be quite something, huh?
7: It was.
1: It was weird. It was the first time my dad's ever seen me drive.
7: Yeah.
1: Huh. Yeah, I drove him home.
0: Brad Jennings was a man of few words when he met us a few weeks later, as if he was still afraid to believe it and let go. But we talked a bit about that Christmas Eve and the mystery of what so upset Lisa.
9: She was crying. That's the one thing I asked her, why she was crying.
8: Huh. And she couldn't tell you?
9: Mm-mm.
8: Didn't want to tell you?
9: Didn't want to talk, didn't want to say anything.
0: Wasn't till years later, he said, that he learned she'd been having an affair with her boss. And that man had just broken it off, meaning she was also out of a job.
9: You know, she had told me she wasn't coming back to work the day before this.
0: He didn't understand it then. But now, maybe that was an answer to his long-ago question. Why did she end her own life? Once he might have confronted the other man. Now, nothing to be done.
9: I don't even know where he's at now. That business shut down, closed down now.
0: In July 2018, the state attorney general's office announced it would not retry Brad. As for the once close family, when we last spoke with them, they remained badly split. Lisa's sister, Sean, and daughter, Lacey, still believed Brad was guilty. And for Brad...
9: just like starting over again, though, you know, I mean...
0: And he clings to his kids and his sister, his mom, and those who believe in him, to his ancestral farm, and his other longtime love, the old Chevelle.
5: I knew Brad was innocent. The only thing I've ever wanted was for finally everyone to hear the truth.
10: That's all for now. I'm Lester Holt. Thanks for joining us.
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10: How do you explain why your case has become so important?
12: This is the same thing that thousands of other minorities are going through. They just don't have anybody to speak on their behalf.
10: Now they do.
12: Yeah, now they do.
13: Rap star, hashtag, symbol. Meek Mill has inspired a movement.
14: He's been wronged by the criminal justice system for a decade now.
15: We have been conducting criminal justice with a chainsaw.
13: In his first post-prison interview, he tells his powerful story.
12: My father was murdered in South Philly. You ever see somebody get their brains blown out? No. I've seen it multiple times.
13: How he rose from the streets to the charts.
16: He has this energy about him.
13: Sentenced to prison for a probation violation.
12: Being locked away is just like a mental torture.
17: It's affected his life, my life too.
18: Yeah, it affects all of us.
13: And why he rose up for change.
12: I'm still doing time for that case. Something is not working.
19: This is a tough judge. He violated. He got a tough sentence. What's wrong with that?
13: We take you inside his emotional journey to freedom.
20: I feel like I'm in the middle of a movie right now.
13: We're there for every step.
20: We home!
10: We've made powerful friends. Kevin Hart, Jay-Z, owner of the Patriots, Michael Rubin with the 76ers.
12: I feel like God put me in a position to be the voice for the voiceless. This is way more bigger than me.
10: I'm Lester Holt, and this is Dateline.
13: Here's the Meek Mill story.
21: Justice.
13: His plight sparked headlines around the world and protests in the streets.
11: Free Meek Mill! Free Meek Mill!
13: His case defining a cause for millions demanding reform, charging the criminal justice system is corrupt, that mass incarceration and a punitive probation system are unfairly ensnaring minorities.
21: We're sick of a system that over-incarcerates black and brown people.
13: His name is Robert Rameek Williams, also known as Meek Mill, a Philadelphia rapper who has sold millions of albums. In November 2017, he was thrown in prison for probation violations.
22: Free who? Free who?
13: But the Free Meek Mill movement gave many hope that change is finally on the way. according to longtime justice advocates like Jason Flom.
22: What do we want? Justice!
6: In 25 years of working in criminal justice reform, I can't remember a moment that has the potential to galvanize the public the way that Meek Mill's horrible situation has done and is going to do.
13: We're with Meek Mill as our cameras go behind the scenes to capture his journey to freedom.
16: This is too crazy, man.
18: That's
16: too much for me.
12: How easy it is to get in the system is probably 100 times harder to get out, even if you're innocent.
13: Dreams and Nightmares. It's the title of Meek Mill's 2012 hit debut album. Its lyrics tell the story of an inner-city kid who made it, overcoming the violence, poverty, and chaos he grew up in.
23: It's been a long time since I've heard something that naturally charged. The song is pure adrenaline. Kind of mad we didn't have that for ourselves. So.
13: Like Meek Mill, musicians Questlove and Black Thought of the Roots are from Philadelphia.
24: I think his style was uniquely Philadelphian, but it was a cadence, it was a register that he was rapping in that, you know, it felt fresh.
13: Before he became a hip-hop star, his family says Meek was quiet and shy. His talent came as a surprise to his mother and sister, Kathy and Nashima Williams.
25: When did you both realize that he had this musical talent?
26: I was going to a party, and some boys came up, and they were like, she doesn't have to pay, this is Meek's sister. And I found out, they started playing his mixtape, and I found out that he rapped at the club.
25: You had never heard him rap?
26: No.
25: Never heard his tape?
26: Nope.
13: His music sprang from North Philly's tough streets. Meek depicted it as a war zone with bullet holes everywhere. When he was only 5 years old, a bullet killed his father.
25: Was that really his first exposure to violence?
26: I wouldn't say that because every area we lived in, it was always like violence, shooting. You know, I mean, I had one of my brothers got murdered, and cousins, all different types of people. The area we lived in, that's all it was about was murder.
13: Meek saw music as his way out.
12: See, I'm a cannon. Catch me when I'm ramming.
13: He painted his world in songs, like first on the corner and then in local clubs. He also caught the eye of hip-hop mogul Jay-Z, who signed him to his management company, Roc Nation. There were red carpets, celebrity friends, and one very high-profile romance with hip-hop star Nicki Minaj. With stardom came new connections to powerful people, like Michael Rubin, a self-made billionaire and co-owner of the Philadelphia 76ers. The two met at a game and instantly hit it off.
27: And what was your first impression of him?
28: My first impression of him was actually, man, you can't judge a book by its cover. He's kind of a hardcore rapper. But yet this guy was asking me so many great questions. It was just like, it kind of reminded me of myself.
13: The two were an unlikely pair, two sons of Philadelphia with dramatically different upbringings.
27: Did you come to think that maybe there's two Philadelphias? There's the one you grew up in and the one he grew up in?
28: So whether it was two Philadelphias, whether it was two worlds, the way he's been treated and the way I'm treated far before any of the business success I've had are completely different ways of being treated.
13: Rubin says he had never been in trouble with the law, but Meek had. He told Rubin he'd been on probation for years.
28: I said, we're going to this place called the Brigada in Atlantic City. He's like, I'm not allowed to go. I'm like, do you need a note from your mother? Like, we're going an hour away. He's like, no, I'm on probation.
13: In November 2017, Meek was ordered to court for a hearing on a probation violation. Michael Rubin went with him.
28: The probation officer literally got up in front of me and said all kinds of great things about Meek Mill, and they said we recommend no sentence. Then the district attorney, assistant district attorney, got up and said we recommend no sentence. I looked over at the team of lawyers and said, I don't get it. Why are we here?
13: But the judge said Meek needed to be punished because he wasn't following the rules she set for his probation. She brought down the hammer and sentenced him to 2 to 4 years in prison.
28: And when she said 2 to 4 years in state prison, I looked up at Meek, and he may not want to admit this, but his eyes turned red and tears started coming out of his eyes. And I don't really ever cry. And I started basically tearing up and crying. I looked at him. I said, I got you. Like, I'm not going to stop until we fix this together.
13: Coming up, Meek Mill, back behind prison walls.
0: What's your life like there?
1: Like a caged animal, bitch.
13: And a look back at the case that started it all. Did the judge actually give Meek a break?
2: She could have put him in jail for a lot of years, and she didn't.
13: When

0: Almost immediately after Meek Mill was sent to prison for violating the rules of his probation, an entire movement rose up to support him.
1: No justice!
2: No peace!
0: Setting off a social media firestorm, including Meek's friend, comedian Kevin Hart.
3: Really trying to get this sentence reevaluated. Look, it's just not fair.
0: Jay-Z wrote in the New York Times, Meek Mill is just one example of how our criminal justice system entraps and harasses hundreds of thousands of black people every day.
4: When I read Jay-Z's New York Times op-ed, then I realized how serious it was. Hopefully this is the turnaround period in which we really address the issue of why young black men are severely punished for crimes that their counterparts aren't.
0: Meek had been thrown into prison for what many saw as petty offenses. He had recently been arrested twice, once for an airport scuffle, and once for popping a wheelie on a New York City street. Both charges had been dropped, but the judge had sent him to prison anyway. Michael Rubin struggled to wrap his head around it.
5: Put bad people in prisons. Put murderers in prisons. Put rapists in prisons. Don't put somebody in prison because they had a technical probation violation.
0: Meek was sent to this prison to serve out his 2 to 4 year sentence. I first spoke to him by telephone in April 2018.
6: What's your life like there?
7: Like a caged animal, basically, right now. This is jail time. I don't think it gets no worse.
0: Why was Meek even on probation? It was for a crime that happened years earlier when he was 19. On the night of January 24th, 2007, he was walking out of his cousin's house, a gun in his waistband, when he says a gray charger suddenly pulled up, and cops from Philadelphia's narcotics field unit jumped out. They were acting on an officer's claim that he had seen Meek the day before sell drugs down the street.
7: And they screaming police. I ducked behind the car and I put the firearm on the ground and they ran up on me and tackled me to the ground and, like, knees on my head, put the cuffs on me behind my back, and barred me through the front door. They barred me through the front door, like, with my head, basically. When I came in, it was brutal. It got brutal. It was blood everywhere. I got knocked out about 3 or 4 times. Did you ever see my mugshot?
6: Yeah.
7: You know, no one ever asked me how did my face get so beaten in like that. Like, it was just, like, normal that a black guy had a mugshot like that.
0: The officer on the scene, Reggie Graham, claimed Meek pointed a gun at him. Meek was charged with 19 counts that included assault, gun, and drug possession.
6: The police say you pointed the gun at them, did you?
7: Do you think that's true? A black male at 8 o'clock at night with a full ring, at least 10 cops at one time, with their firearms drawn. Do you think I pointed a gun at them cops and left there without being riddled with bullets, we wouldn't even be having this conversation.
0: Meek chose to waive a jury trial and placed his fate in the hands of Judge Janice Brinkley.
8: I've known Her Honor for decades, and obviously she had a reputation for always being tough.
0: Brian McGonigal and Jordan Sieve were Meek's defense attorneys. They did not represent him at his trial.
6: Some people say she's no-nonsense. Is that a fair characterization?
8: I think it's a very fair description of her, no nonsense.
0: Only one witness testified against Meek, Reggie Graham, the arresting officer. When Meek took the stand, he admitted he had a gun, but denied pointing it at anyone. And he also denied selling drugs the day before his arrest.
9: Meek has always professed his innocence.
6: So was this essentially Meek's word versus a police officer's word? Is that what this case came down to?
8: It really did. It was a bench trial, and it was a one-witness case. And obviously, the court returned a verdict, taking the word of the police officer over Robert.
0: The trial lasted a day, and Robert Williams, a.k.a. Meek Mill, was found guilty on 6 of the 19 charges, including gun and drug possession and simple assault. Prosecutors asked for 5 to 10 years in prison, but Judge Brinkley gave him a break. She sentenced him to 11 to 23 months in the county jail. Then, after less than 6 months, she ordered his release.
6: She could have put him in jail for a lot of years, and she didn't. And I look at that and think, sounds to me like she did him a favor.
8: Problem with the sentence wasn't the jail sentence that was imposed. It was the enormous amount of probation that was placed on top of it.
0: 8 years of probation. Judge Brinkley would keep Meek on a short leash, requiring him to follow the court's rules, among them random drug tests, travel restrictions, and he had to submit his travel schedule for court approval. Any misstep, called a technical violation, could send him to prison.
6: So what exactly is a technical violation of one's probation?
8: You know, a technical violation can be anything. It could be being late for a curfew. It can be being out of the jurisdiction. It can be something as minor as not being on time for a probation meeting.
0: Meek Mill returned to his life as a rapper, but it wasn't long before he got in trouble. Judge Brinkley found him in technical violation multiple times. In November 2012, she banned Meek from touring for a month after he was arrested for suspected marijuana use, but never charged. In 2014, she sent Meek to jail for 3 to 6 months for traveling without permission and testing positive for opioids, and added more years to his probation. And 2 years later, she slapped him with house arrest without permission to work for 90 days, again for travel violations and for giving a fake urine sample, and again added more years to his probation.
6: There are a lot of law-abiding people who hear this story and say, well, technical or not, you know, the rules were laid out, you knew what the rules were, and you violated them. How do you respond to that?
8: You know, we've never made any excuses for anything. When people are put on probation, they're expected to toe a line. But when you put somebody on a tightrope, and I don't mean a probation, but a tightrope, for their entire adult life, they are going to fall off.
0: According to the Bureau of Justice Statistics, in 2017, Meek was just one of a staggering 4.5 million people under parole or probation supervision in the U.S. A third of them were African Americans.
7: This is the life of the black man. It's two Americas. You got an America where they'll smack you in your face with a pistol so fast doing horrendous crimes and getting away with it. And that's just on our side of America.
5: Tim, what he always said to me, and it was fascinating, he'd say, Michael, there are two Americas. I'd be like, Meek, there's not. I'd be like, Michael, there's America and there's black America. I got to tell you something. He was right. And I was wrong.
0: So while the rapper sat in prison serving his 2 to 4 year sentence for a probation violation, an investigator looking into his original conviction was about to make a discovery that could change everything. Coming up.
1: The only witness against Meek was the police officer who arrested him.
2: I distinctly remember him saying he arrested this kid, he beat this kid, and he ripped a row of braids out of this kid's head.

0: In some ways, Meek Mill was lucky. Unlike many in the probation system, he had money and powerful people working to free him, including billionaire Michael Rubin.
1: You know, look, there's been a huge group focus on this every single day. People are talking dozens of times a day, fighting for him, because we all felt so personally appalled by what had happened.
0: Luke Brindle Kim is an investigator who joined the team that Rubin and Roc Nation had bankrolled. He spent months combing through documents, tracking down witnesses.
2: The only witness against Meek in his criminal trial was the police officer who arrested him. His name is Reggie Graham.
0: Reggie Graham served in Philadelphia's narcotics field unit. The investigator tracked down a former undercover officer who had worked with Graham for years.
3: We worked in the squad together. I talked to him every day.
0: Jeffrey Walker wasn't involved with Meek Mill's case, but remembers Graham talking about his arrest.
3: I remember sitting at my desk, and it was Reggie Graham came in. He was in the office. We were doing paperwork, and we all talking there. And Reggie Graham was talking about a kid named Meek Mill. I distinctly remember him saying he arrested this kid, he beat this kid, and he ripped a row of braids out of this kid's head.
0: Walker says Graham was a dirty cop and that he should know because he was one too.
3: I participated with Reggie in one particular job in 2003 where I watched Reggie fabricate evidence.
0: In 2013, Walker was arrested by the FBI for stealing money from a drug dealer. In exchange for a lighter prison sentence, he pleaded guilty to attempted robbery and testified against fellow officers. So far, his information has led to more than 1,000 overturned convictions in Philadelphia. Brindle Kim was learning more about what was going on inside the police department at that time, and specifically about Reggie Graham.
2: In the middle of 2013, Reggie Graham's last appears as a testifying witness for the Commonwealth of Pennsylvania, which suggested to us that prosecutors had some doubts about his credibility.
0: There were rumors that the district attorney's office had compiled a list of cops too unreliable to testify in criminal cases. Brindle Kim got that list, and guess whose name was on it? None other than Reggie Graham's.
4: Well, how did that affect Meek Mill's case?
2: One of the things that our investigation has uncovered is that there were doubts about Officer Reggie Graham's credibility going all the way back to the time that Meek was arrested and even before he was arrested. It's fair to say that Graham was already a questionable witness at the time he makes this arrest. And we know this because Graham failed a lie detector test about conduct that occurred before Meek's arrest.
0: He also learned the Philadelphia Police Internal Affairs Unit investigated Graham and found he'd engage in criminal conduct and committed theft. He was never charged. Soon after, Graham retired, leaving the force and Philadelphia.
2: We identified where Reggie Graham is now living, and I flew down to see him.
0: Reggie Graham did not answer our numerous attempts to reach him, but he did talk to Luke Brindle Kim.
2: He adamantly denied that he ever made a single bad arrest. He made thousands of arrests, he said. Not one could he think of where there was a problem with the search warrant or where the circumstances of the arrest didn't play out exactly as was written in the police documentation.
4: He absolutely denies.
2: Absolutely denies.
0: In February 2018, Meek's legal team filed a motion based on the new information about Graham. They asked Judge Brinkley to toss Meek Mill's conviction and grant him bail. Even the district attorney's office agreed the conviction should be overturned. But Judge Brinkley, who'd overseen Meek's case for a decade, denied the motion for bail and set a date for a hearing. Meek would remain in prison.
5: It's something that I've never seen a judge do.
0: One of Meek's lawyers is Joe Tacopina. He says the judge has become a big part of the problem for Meek. He thinks the rules she set for him were designed to make Meek fail probation again and again.
5: There was one occasion where he went to Los Angeles for a series of shows. One of them was canceled. He wanted to

0: back home a day early, and he was not allowed. Judge Brinkley didn't allow him to come back to Philadelphia a day early.
1: Another time, he says, the judge sentenced the rapper to community service and then surprised him.
0: He was sentenced as part of his probation to go to a homeless shelter to assist the homeless. And Judge Brinkley showed up at the homeless shelter to watch him do community service and complained that he wasn't serving food like she wanted.
2: I have never in 38 years of practicing law seen criticism leveled at a judge to this degree. I mean, this is really ferocious. They have
1: Charles Peruto is Judge Brinkley's attorney. He says she's ethically prohibited from discussing Meek's case publicly. He insists she's done nothing wrong here. If anything, she tried to help Meek Mill.
2: Judge Brinkley believes that what she has done is proper. She has given him enough rope to hang himself. She didn't give him a severe sentence in the beginning. She gave him a chance. Now she's yanked that chance and said, okay, now you're going to serve the sentence you should have gotten in the beginning.
1: After being turned down by Judge Brinkley, Meek's attorneys filed a motion with the Pennsylvania Supreme Court asking that he be released from prison on bail.
3: The system has really failed him at every step of the way. And it has really set him up for a situation where he was destined to fail and he was destined to be thrown back in jail based on minor technical violations.
1: Meanwhile, Meek's friend Michael Rubin kept the case in the headlines with a parade of high-profile prison visits, like with Patriots owner Robert Kraft.
4: He's an amazing young man. This guy is a great guy and shouldn't be here.
1: And with Meek's friend Kevin Hart.
5: The frustration for me is just, why is he still there? It's the craziest thing I've ever seen in my life.
1: The day of Hart's visit was an exciting one in Philadelphia. Rubin's team, the 76ers, were looking to close out the first round of the playoffs. So after the prison visit, Rubin headed back to his office to get ready. And that's when, at about 3 p.m., he got the call. The Pennsylvania Supreme Court had just issued a ruling in Meek's case. Coming up.
6: This is going to be a special day in Philadelphia.
1: An emotional day in the fight for freedom.
7: Oh my God. I've never been more excited in my life.
8: This is a national holiday right now.
1: When

0: Tuesday, April 24th, 2018. Michael Rubin was getting ready for the biggest basketball game in Philadelphia in years when his phone rang. It was the news he had been hoping for. The Pennsylvania Supreme Court ruled Philly's new favorite son should be released on bail.
1: Okay, that's crazy.
2: The first thing that went through my mind is Meek is going to want to be at Game 5 for the Philadelphia 76ers to close out the series against the Miami Heat.
3: You want him at the game here at 8 o'clock.
2: I knew he'd want to be here. I knew our players would want him here. I knew the city would want him here.
4: And as soon as he gets entered, he'll be out within an hour. So everyone is still hopeful he's making the game tonight.
5: Where's Conan?
0: At Ruben's office, it was a flurry of activity. He allowed our cameras to film it all.
5: Where you got away from Conan?
2: Do you guys understand this is literally a closeout game?
6: Game 5, Meek Mill.
7: Sixers. Is it going to be a special day in Philadelphia?
0: To get to the prison, Ruben had something special in mind for his friend.
3: Tell me about the helicopter.
2: It's funny that the honest story between the helicopter is Meek told me that in prison he kept having this dream that I came to get him in the helicopter.
5: Call Josh Harris's office right now. I'll call Josh. Hold on.
2: So I called my partner in the Sixers, Josh Harris, who owns Harris Casino, which is right across the street from the jail. And within 10 minutes, they set up for us to land there.
0: Tip-off was only 3 hours away.
2: Ben Simmons.
0: On the helicopter, Sixers star point guard Ben Simmons FaceTimed Ruben.
5: Going to pick him up right now. He's going to beat the game. We got to win by 50.
8: I'll call you right back.
5: We're on the heli right now. We're going literally to go pick him up right now. 100%.
2: Oh, my God. I've never been more excited in my life.
0: Minutes away from the prison, Ruben gets a call from Kevin Hart, who had visited Meek just hours earlier.
5: We're rolling into jail right now. Literally, everyone is going crazy.
9: Do you understand how big this is?
5: Yes.
9: There's no discussion.
0: The news was barely an hour old by the time Ruben arrived at the prison. But fueled by social media, big crowds had already beaten him there. An hour later, Meek Mill, the face of a new movement, climbed into Ruben's waiting SUV, a free man.
2: How excited are you getting on the
5: heli?
10: It don't even feel real, man. The helicopter right here?
5: That's right here!
0: With about an hour left until game time, Meek, still in his prison clothes, boarded Ruben's helicopter.
5: This is too crazy.
8: That's
5: too much for me.
11: You think this morning when you woke up that you were going to be out?
5: No, hell no. What'd I tell you then? Hey, you might be at the gate tonight. I said that's impossible.
0: He said he found out about his release just like most of his supporters.
5: I went to go play chess, and then I went in my cell.
0: Meek's release was breaking news in Philadelphia. Helicopters tracked his drive to the arena.
2: Hold on, you got Joe too.
0: Inside the car, the calls poured in. From his mom.
2: Yeah.
5: Hi, Mom. Hey,
2: I love you.
0: His sister.
12: This is a national holiday right now.
5: I know. It's crazy. I can't even imagine what's going on.
2: I can't even
5: comprehend.
0: And, of course, his friend, Kevin Hart.
13: First of all, I did it.
5: Yeah.
13: All
5: right. You're taking all credit, huh?
13: Listen, I did it.
2: How's his outfit look? Is it a gel outfit? What's up?
0: An hour earlier, Meek Mill was in a prison cell.
5: He's got to get a shower and go win the state.
0: Now he was walking into the Philadelphia 76ers locker room.
2: He walks into our venue, literally goes in the back, has a barber come in and fix his hair up, takes a shower in the players' locker room.
5: We home!
2: Has someone bring him clothes. And comes out and rings the bell at 8 o'clock.
14: Welcome home, Meek Mill!
0: Eighteen hours after he walked out of prison, I sat down with him to talk.
3: So do you feel free, truly free?
0: Coming up...
3: How do you explain why your case has become so important?
15: This is the same thing that
8: thousands of minorities are going through on a daily basis. They just don't have anybody speak on their behalf.
13: Now they do.

0: Have you slept since you got out of prison?
1: No, I haven't slept 1 minute since I've been out of prison. It's actually like a culture shock coming from a small cell back into the real world, so.
2: Less than 18 hours after his release, Meek Mill sat down with me for his first post-prison interview.
1: Yeah, it felt like a dream. And when I got in my bed at night, which I didn't go to sleep, I closed my eyes and I thought, like, don't let me open my eyes back up and I'm in a jail cell and thinking, like, this is just a good dream. Because in jail, you dream a lot of being on the streets. And then you wake up and, like, you back in prison. So I was playing, like, mind games with myself. But it felt like a dream come true just to exit that way and get right back to life so quick. It was fast for me. It was overwhelming. But it was nothing but love and support. And, you know, I took it.
2: While the Pennsylvania Supreme Court granted him bail, his conviction stood. The court denied his request to remove Judge Brinkley from his case. And in June 2018, Judge Brinkley denied Meek Mill's appeal asking her to overturn his 2008 conviction. He remains under her supervision.
0: You're still on bail?
1: Yeah.
0: So do you feel free? Truly free?
1: No, I don't feel free. I ain't feel free since I caught this case at the age of 19. I'm 30 now. And I pray. I believe God is my first lawyer. I always believe that. I don't feel free at all.
0: How do you explain why your case has become so important?
1: I was a public figure. I'm a rapper. I inspire. A lot of people don't know the history. I inspire a lot of these young children. Like, my brand is Dream Chasers. It's about chasing your dreams no matter what you do in life. No matter what color your race is, where you come from, everyone goes to sleep at night and has a dream and has something they want inspired to be. And this is the same thing that thousands of other minorities are going through on a daily basis. They just don't have the platform to have anybody speak on their behalf.
0: Now they do. Now you're...
1: Yeah, now they do. At this point, I feel like I'm the sacrifice for a better cause.
2: A sacrifice for those who grew up just like he did, surrounded by poverty and violence. It's a theme consistent throughout his music.
1: I come from an environment like we're actually killing each other. Our own people are killing each other. When you hear these young kids talk about guns and things in their music, it's a reason for that. When you hear them talk about death a lot, it's a reason for that because this is what we went through and the environment I come from is, it's really rough.
2: That rough childhood may have led Meek into trouble with the law. But after he served his time in 2009, he never imagined his probation would be its own type of prison.
0: What did probation mean to you?
1: I thought the definition of probation was to help better you, keep you on track, and not destroy you.
2: Instead of helping him succeed, Meek says he quickly found the terms of his probation too restrictive, both professionally and personally.
1: You ready to go to Sky Zone now?
0: Some of the issues he had were simply reporting. You were required to notify if you were going to go to another state.
1: This is a perfect example. The New Jersey Bridge is in walking distance about 4 blocks east. My son goes to school in New Jersey. My mother lives in New Jersey. I have to call someone every day just to go pick my son up from school.
0: So because it's another state.
1: I shouldn't have to call another grown person to go pick my son up from school.
3: You know what I mean?
2: Another requirement of his probation was to be drug-free. Meek admits he'd gotten hooked on painkillers, but he didn't understand why he was punished. Addiction didn't make him a criminal, he says. He was sick.
1: I was addicted to opioids, popping Percocets, on and off, because it always been a battle with me. I never been a guy to just get high my whole life and think drugs was the solution. I actually took off in the music industry, and I overwhelmed myself, and I got caught up in the lights, the fame, and we seen Prince die from taking opioids, and I was in the same boat, but it was a battle for me.
0: But it got you hauled back on probation violations.
1: It was a violation every time I got caught taking pills, and we set up a rehabilitation for me, and they cleansed my body. I had therapy, and I never tested Percocet again.
2: By the time I sat down with him, Meek had spent a third of his life under the control of the court system.
1: For young minorities like us, being away from the ghetto is the most important. Opportunity is the most important. If I'm not in the ghetto or on a corner, or if I don't live down the street from he's a killer, he's a robber, I don't have to carry a gun. I live in a suburban area where I could wake up and go sit on my step and don't got to hear gunshots.
2: Meek Mill is determined to use his fame and experience to fight for criminal justice reform. And he has found partners, because in Philadelphia, change is in the air. Coming up.
0: Is the answer to lock fewer people up?
3: The answer is absolutely to lock fewer people up.
2: Rising up for reform.
1: I feel like God put me in a position to be the voice for the voiceless.
4: He's going
1: to
4: shine a giant light.
2: When

0: For many justice advocates, Meek Mill's case represents the path to reform.
1: I feel like we're entering a new age of activism.
0: Jason Flom is a founding board member of the Innocence Project.
1: Young people getting energized, taking to the streets like they haven't since probably the Vietnam era. And now, with one of their heroes, Meek Mill, going through this nightmare situation and shining a light on this broken system of ours, this criminal injustice system, I call it.
0: Advocates say the system is a revolving door for people of color. Too many of them are incarcerated. And even when they get out of prison, they're stuck in the probation system for years.
2: We've got to push back against this politics of fear and anger.
0: Brian Stevenson, founder of the Equal Justice Initiative.
3: I think the case of Meek Mill represents the critical problem we have in America, which is that we have become the most punitive society in the world. We have the highest rate of incarceration in the world. We're throwing away people. The Bureau of Justice predicts that 1 in 3 black male babies born in this country is expected to go to jail or prison, and nobody seems to be upset about that. And I just think it's shameful.
0: But one person who is making changes is Larry Krasner, a longtime civil rights attorney, now district attorney of Meek Mill's hometown, Philadelphia. In May 2019, Krasner filed an appeal with the Pennsylvania Superior Court asking for a new trial for Meek Mill and a new judge. 2 months later, the court granted both requests, but rather than retry the rapper, the DA offered a deal. In August 2019, more than a decade after his original conviction, Robert Rameek Williams pleaded guilty to a misdemeanor gun violation. In exchange, prosecutors dropped all other charges against him.
4: And the sentence is no further penalty.
0: He was sentenced to time served without probation. Outside the courthouse, Meek Mill thanked his supporters.
5: Meek free. I'm not on probation no more. I don't have to go to court no more. Thank you. I appreciate that a lot.
0: And vowed to keep fighting for them.
5: I will continue to do what I do with the reform movement. And help the people that help me. So I thank y'all.
0: It's a mission the district attorney shares.
6: I mean, we call ourselves the land of freedom. We ought to be the land of freedom. And what we are, in fact, is the most incarcerated country in the world with 5% of the world's population and 25% of the world's prisoners. It is un-American.
0: Is the answer to lock fewer people up?
6: The answer is absolutely to lock fewer people up. We have been conducting criminal justice with a chainsaw instead of a scalpel. We have not been focusing on the 6% of criminals who commit 60% of the crime because we're so busy locking up everybody.
0: How do you help people understand that the system can work for them when they're seeing what they believe is a huge injustice?
6: You change it. I mean, the only way that you can convince people that there's integrity in prosecution is by trying to prosecute with integrity. And I'm not speaking of myself, because I truly view this as a movement.
0: Shortly after taking office, Krasner set out this internal memo to his prosecutors, laying out new guidelines that many criminal justice experts have called groundbreaking.
6: And those guidelines are based on science rather than intuition. We all accept science in medicine. I don't know why we don't accept science in criminal justice.
0: The guidelines are designed to reduce the prison population and bring fairness to sentencing.
6: We have a policy that you don't ask for more than 6 months for a technical violation of probation or parole, absent extraordinary circumstances. And often our position will be don't violate them at all. Let's find alternative ways other than jail, other than spending more of the taxpayers' money on jail.
0: In the case of Meek Mill's probation, the district attorney's office requested no jail time at all. But the judge sent him away for 2 to 4 years.
7: It would be your position, though, that his case stands as a symbol of what's wrong with the criminal justice system?
6: I think a lot of people view it that way. Of course, you know, the irony here is that no one lifted up a poor person. No one lifted up someone who's not famous. No one lifted up someone whose, alleged technical violations may even be less serious.
7: There are a lot of Meek Mills in the system.
6: There are a lot of Meek Mills who are not privileged and do not have access to the resources.
5: I salute that guy with all my heart, Larry Krasner, with the approach he came into Philadelphia with trying to put a stop to mass incarceration.
0: Meek understands all too well, after his decade-long journey through the justice system, that his case is hardly unique.
8: I think we always been divided in America, where it's always black and white. I don't really call it black and white. A lot of black people are in prison. A lot of Spanish men are in prison. A lot of these laws and policies are made to keep most of these minorities trapped forever.
9: If I think about how much the world has changed as a result of the Me Too movement, I think Meek Mill will be to criminal justice reform, in a lot of ways, what's happened with the Me Too movement. So I think he's going to shine a giant light on this incredible problem that we have. I think he's going to help to make it significantly better.
10: He's able to actually, you know, make himself a catalyst for some real change. So, you know, I hope that this isn't something that he takes for granted.
7: Is there a special responsibility now? You're free. You've had all these people, you know, rally to your cause. Do you feel now that you're on a bigger platform?
8: Yeah.
7: This trust and this
8: place? I feel like God put me in a position to be the voice for the voiceless.
0: It's a responsibility, he says, that he takes to heart.
8: At this point, it's not all about me having a light to shine on my situation. It's about the thousands of others that's caught up in that situation. How can we fix young black men going to jail for frivolous reasons and other young children growing up without fathers in their homes, and the cycle continuing of young black men going to prison?
7: What would you say to them in general, the folks that rallied to your cause?
8: I would say let's continue, let's retire the Free Meek Mill hashtag and make it hashtag justice reform.
0: That's all for now. I'm Lester Holt. Thanks for joining us.
11: I was completely baffled at how this could have happened.
12: I didn't know anyone who wished Anna any harm. Nobody.
0: She transfixed a small Texas town.
13: She was stunning, model-like. She had that personality, that happiness from within.
0: Men wrote poems about her.
14: I see her, my angel of light.
15: Oh, I called her my muse.
0: And showered her with money.
16: How much money did he give Anna?
17: $46,000.
16: Is he some kind of sugar daddy?
17: That's what it appears to be.
13: She was found dead in her house.
18: She's lying on the ground, blood coming out of her mouth.
13: Who would do this to her?
0: So many men in her life. So many potential suspects.
19: He knew an awful lot about her routines and who she dated.
20: He is trying to get into her bank accounts, her emails.
21: He's a direct beneficiary of a large sum of cash. That's something we're going to look at.
0: So much odd behavior in a case that would come down to one stunning clue.
21: There was a locked drawer, and inside the drawer was a letter in Russian.
0: A blonde beauty with a dark secret.
16: There were all kinds of things in Anna's life that she didn't tell anybody about.
13: She did not.
0: I'm Lester Holt, and this is Dateline. Here's Josh Mankiewicz with Someone Was Waiting.
22: Of all the places a beautiful, bright young Russian might end up, Frisco, Texas might not make your list. But that's where Anna Kichitova went. And it was here she found what she was looking for. Love and success. Along with men and women who found her, well, fascinating.
23: I met Anna after church one afternoon. I was delighted to meet someone who was more worldly and sophisticated than the run-of-the-mill suburban American you meet.
13: We just had that connection. I cannot describe it in words. I don't think I have words to describe what we felt.
22: Like a blossom to bees, the sweet-natured Anna attracted a circle of admirers.
16: Safe to say you had a crush on her?
15: You could probably say that, yeah, at some point.
13: I don't think she ever had a problem. Everybody loved her.
22: Well, maybe not everyone. So many people would soon become potential suspects when someone's love and admiration turned toxic and deadly. Somewhere in that circle of fans, danger was waiting. But if Anna saw it coming, she kept it to herself.
16: And so she'd listen to your really deepest secrets, but she wouldn't give you any of her own.
13: No.
22: Her friend Donna was able to glean a little about Anna's exotic past.
23: I knew that she was ethnically Russian, but born in Kazakhstan. And I knew that at some point the family had moved to St. Petersburg, where she, I believe, got a degree in economics at the university. I knew she married when she was fairly young and had her son, Igor.
22: The marriage didn't last long, and the husband dropped out of the picture. So there was Anna, in her late 20s, with a little boy to support. She wanted a better life, and she made her move when she met an American tourist named Bob Moses, who'd been invited to visit her English class. He was 19 years older.
1: And real nice and, you know, real friendly and had a great smile. And so I just said, would you like to have lunch?
22: The answer was yes. Lunch turned to dinner. One thing led to another.
1: After I left, we communicated, we emailed. Before I, finally, said, hey, I'd like you to come over, and, possibly we have, a relationship here together.
22: It was October 1998.
1: She came without her son. She told me she wanted to kind of, check things out before she brought her son over here. So she was here and, we got married in December of that year.
22: 2 months later, Igor came to the United States. And suddenly Bob had a family. The one-time bachelor was smitten with his young wife and his new four-year-old son.
1: Little boy, run around, have fun, he was fantastic.
22: Bob formally adopted Igor.
1: He was my son. I wouldn't consider him anything else.
22: And he meant it. In 2002, fate dealt the family a sucker punch when Igor suffered what could have been a catastrophic health crisis, cancer. But with Bob's help, he pulled through.
1: They care about their child. So we did everything possible.
22: They recovered from the setback with Igor, and life picked up in Frisco, an ambitious little city outside of Dallas. Bob worked in sales. Anna landed a job as a data analyst at the University of Texas, Dallas, where she met Jayshree Bihari.
13: She came in, she met with me, and we clicked instantly.
16: What made you guys click like that?
13: I was new, so she came over and told me about who all are there in the office and took me around. We met people and we went out for lunch. So it was really nice of her to make me feel very comfortable.
22: Anna clicked with a lot of people, like John Workowski, a professor at the university who worked just upstairs from Anna.
2: She wanted to learn about quantitative methods. That's my specialty. So it just sort of hit. We were good buddies.
22: Anna was big on self-improvement. She was taking a course in public speaking when she met Jerry Caspel, and he joined her crowd of admirers.
15: We used to kind of tease each other. I said, you used to be my enemy. You were from a communist country, and she thought that was pretty funny.
22: In Donna Ross, Anna found a kindred spirit. Once a professional ballet dancer, Donna now teaches dance in Frisco.
23: She was very passionate about some of the same things I was passionate about. We went to the Dallas Symphony. We went to the Dallas Opera. We went to Texas Ballet Theater.
22: As Anna's world got bigger, her life with Bob began to wither. The marriage that had survived a child's illness faltered over time. And Anna surprised everyone when she asked Bob for a divorce in 2012. For Igor's sake, they parted as friends. And Anna was again on the lookout for a nice guy. Which brings us to Michael Stodnik.
23: Michael is a very attractive, very intelligent, soft-spoken young man about Anna's age. He is a professor at the University of Dallas.
22: And Anna's new man. Good-looking, age-appropriate, a mild-mannered business professor. So with a nice new boyfriend and a good job, Anna Moses was once again moving on up. Until the day in January of 2015, when she didn't show for work. Michael said he couldn't get in touch with her, so he contacted police. They went to check on her.
3: And so when you get a welfare check call, what do you normally expect to find?
4: I usually go to the house and find you know, somebody's either there, didn't want to talk to the person that's trying to find them, or, you know, they've gone somewhere and just not told somebody.
3: But this was different.
4: Yes, sir.
0: What was going on with Anna?
22: Police were about to uncover a troubling clue.
21: That's when we noticed some shell casings in the garage.
22: One alarming discovery, and just feet away, another.
5: I observed her lying on her back. I saw what appeared to be a bullet hole in her scarf.
22: When

0: It was late morning, January 14th, 2015, when Anna Moses' neighbor, David Stafford, thought he spotted trouble across the street at Anna's house.
1: I had my blinds opened and noticed that the police officers came and were knocking on the door. So I came out and asked what was going on, and they said that they were following up on a well check.
0: Anna's boyfriend, Michael Stodnick, had called police to say he was worried. He said he'd gone to her house the night before to pick her up for a date, but she didn't answer the door. And now her colleagues were saying she hadn't shown up for work. Frisco Sergeant Jay Ream was one of the officers checking the home.
2: No signs of any type of forced entry anywhere.
3: Which means also you don't really have any excuse to go inside.
2: Correct. Yeah, we didn't have any reason to go kick in somebody's door because there didn't seem to be anything out of the norm.
0: The doors were locked, so Sergeant Ream asked some officers to find Anna's 20-year-old son to help them get into the house. Eager was by then a student living at the university where his mother worked.
3: They show up with the son and the key and the alarm code. You get any kind of read off the son?
2: I didn't talk to the son. He sat in a car.
0: And that's where Eager waited, while police went into his mom's house. A member of Sergeant Ream's team was wearing a body camera.
2: The first thing we wanted to see is if the car was there. So we walked in, and as you walk in, two of my guys went in the garage, looked, said, "Hey, there's no car."
0: But then they looked down, and what they saw was beyond bad. Anna Moses, whose sunny presence had touched so many lives, was lying dead on the garage floor.
2: I was standing in the laundry room. I'm like, is she deceased? And they were like, yes, she is.
4: Trauma?
5: Blood out the mouth.
2: So we did a quick protective sweep of the house to make sure nobody else was inside. And then we came out and locked the door. That way we kept the scene pristine for the crime scene and detectives to arrive.
0: Investigators were there within minutes. One of them was Reuben Mankin of the Texas Rangers.
6: My initial observation was, just from coming in through the foyer, was that it was a clean house. Then I made a beeline for the laundry room, which
3: wait
6: was...
3: Wait one sec. Clean meaning didn't look like she'd interrupted a burglary.
6: That's correct. That's correct.
3: I mean, there was no stuff missing, drawers pulled open.
6: Right.
0: Something else was telling. On the floor of the garage was Anna's purse, which still held $300. And nothing else seemed to be missing, except Anna's car. Ranger Mankin surveyed the scene with lead detective Brian Chudy.
7: That's when we noticed some shell casings in the garage. Just multiple shell casings.
0: The casings easily identified the murder weapon as a .22, and a careful look at Anna's body told them a little more.
6: I observed her to be lying on her back. She was heavily clothed, still wearing, her jacket and a couple of scarves. I saw what appeared to be a bullet hole in her scarf that was wrapped around her neck, and that's when I observed the hole in her neck.
3: So she was killed presumably by somebody who got into the house and waited for her in the garage?
6: Possibly. Yeah, or she opens the garage door, she pulls in, and somebody runs in there, shoots and kills her, and takes the car.
3: All right, so an alert goes out for the car, right?
6: Correct.
7: Yes, sir.
0: There were so many scenarios under consideration. This didn't feel like a burglary or a carjacking. The medical examiner outlined Anna's cause of death.
6: He was able to document that she'd been shot six times.
0: They found a seventh bullet in Anna's clothing that hadn't penetrated. In fact, it fell onto the examining table. The deadly bullet wounds were close together. Someone had shot her in the chest and then in the back.
3: So this is somebody who was probably not too far away from her.
6: Correct. Yeah.
3: And fired a bunch of times.
6: Correct.
0: The trajectory of the bullet suggested Anna had gotten out of her car, perhaps seen her assailant, and started to turn away.
6: She doesn't go down with those three rounds, and that's where you have the following barrage of bullets on her back that are square in her back.
7: So like if we startle you and the door's right there,
6: yeah,
7: and you go to turn to run to that door, you're going to catch it left to
6: yeah.
7: right.
0: There was something else, and it was, at the very least, odd. Anna may have been shot seven times, but police found 11 shell casings at the scene. and no sign of the other four bullets.
3: Did crime scene ever find the other slugs in the walls or the floor or anywhere?
6: No, sir.
3: That's kind of weird.
6: Yeah.
3: Right?
6: Yes, sir.
0: So now detectives turned their attention to the circle of people who knew and loved Anna Moses. Among them could be a clue, perhaps even a suspect. And detectives would begin with the person she loved the most.
4: Coming up, police tell Anna's son Igor about his mother's murder, and his response is strange.
8: Is she in one piece?
9: Is she in one piece? Have you ever heard anybody respond like that?
2: Never.
7: He's a person of interest. Igor being the direct beneficiary of a large sum of cash, yes, that's someone we're going to look at.

0: The bullet-riddled body of 43-year-old Anna Moses had been found in her garage in a suburb of Dallas. Now Sergeant Jay Ream had the difficult task of breaking the news to her only child.
1: We needed to notify the son.
2: He's right there at the curb.
1: He's at the curb, so could not tell him anything.
0: After helping police get into the house, 20-year-old Eager Moses was waiting outside, sitting in a car.
3: What's your name?
4: Eager.
3: Eager?
4: Mm-hmm.
3: I'm Jay.
4: Hi.
0: Sergeant Ream's body cam was switched on, but as you can see, it wasn't framed properly. His words, however, were direct and to the point.
3: There's really no easy way to tell you what's going on.
4: Okay.
3: Your mom is deceased.
4: Mm-hmm.
3: Okay. So right now, we've got to do a lot of things to try to figure out how, why, mm-hmm. and what's going on.
2: You've done that kind of notification before, haven't you?
1: A lot.
2: And they're not pleasant.
1: No. Worst thing to do.
2: Was this one different?
1: It was different in the response that I received.
0: In fact, there was basically no response, according to Ream. Just a blank stare.
2: Did he cry? Was he emotional?
1: Not at all.
0: Their conversation, if that's what this was, continued.
3: Is your mom's car usually here?
4: Yeah.
3: Okay.
4: Is it not here?
3: No.
0: That's when Eager asked a question that seemed to come totally out of left field.
4: Is she in one piece?
3: Yeah, I mean, I don't know exactly, and then that's what we got to try to figure out.
2: Is she in one piece? Have you ever heard anybody respond like that?
1: Never.
2: To a death notification?
1: Never.
0: But it wouldn't be the only response that left Sergeant Ream scratching his head.
3: So once you talk to a detective, and we'll go from there if you're good with that.
4: I do have class, even though I know that's kind of insignificant at the moment.
3: Okay. Yeah, I think you can get an excuse.

0: it wouldn't be the only response that left Sergeant Ream scratching his head.
1: So why don't you talk to a detective and we'll go from there if you're good with that.
2: I do have class, even though I know that's kind of insignificant at the moment.
1: Okay. Yeah, I think you can get an excuse for that.
3: Eager never made it to class that night. Instead, he was brought here to the Frisco Police Department for a formal interview. Investigators had already been briefed about his odd reaction to the news of his mother's death. Later, he'd tell her friends he didn't want to have a funeral for her. And also this, that whoever had killed Anna Moses should be forgiven.
0: Eager said he was in class the night his mom was murdered. But after interviewing him for 5 hours, investigators were still wondering about his unusual reaction. Especially when they learned that right after the interview, that very same night, Eager was in the gym playing a game called Wally Ball with friends. By no means did he seem to be grieving.
4: Just kind of added to us needing to dig a little bit deeper and find out, you know, what was going on.
5: This is, what, hours after his mother's been found dead?
4: That's correct.
0: And when detectives did dig deeper, they discovered what could be a motive. Anna had a $750,000 life insurance policy with just a single beneficiary, Eager.
6: He's a person of interest. Eager being the direct beneficiary of a large sum of cash, yes, that's something we're going to look at.
0: Not long after Anna's body was found, her friend Donna read the awful news on Facebook from a posting by another friend.
3: That had to be terribly shocking to hear that she'd been killed.
7: Completely. Completely, because I didn't know anyone who wished Anna any harm. Nobody. I couldn't imagine it. Who didn't love Anna?
3: And who'd hate her?
7: Exactly.
0: Donna said she could not picture Eager as the killer.
7: Never, never, never. I just know Eager is not capable of murder.
0: And another friend, Jayshree Bihari, remembered how close Anna and Eager always were.
8: She just adored him. Her son was like the center of her life.
3: What did she tell you about her son?
8: You know, she just said that I want him to pursue his passion, which is in music. And she would always go to his concerts.
0: Eager played guitar in a Christian rock band, combining two big interests, music and religion. He was studying speech pathology at UT Dallas, the same school where his mother worked.
8: She used to even wash his clothes on weekends and when he was at the dorm.
3: He's in college and she's still doing his laundry.
8: Yes, she will take all his clothes, wash them, iron them, get him some food, homemade food and stuff like that.
0: The last time Donna saw Anna, Anna couldn't contain her excitement about travel plans she'd made with Eager.
7: She was telling me about her wealthy aunt giving her money so she and Eager could go on vacation, and she was really looking forward to that.
0: But as much as Anna's friends believed in Eager, they still weren't sure what to make of some of his statements.
3: He said that whoever had done this should be forgiven.
7: We all noticed it and thought it was unusual, but Eager in the last year had become fanatically religious.
0: Day one of the investigation, and Eager was just the first of the men in Anna's life police wanted to talk with. The list would be long, and on it would be some names that would qualify as secret admirers, relationships Anna Moses had never shared with even her closest friends.
4: We're casting a broad net.
0: Including her ex-husband.
3: Clearly, he's going to be at the top of the list of people you want to interview.
4: Correct.
9: Coming up, detectives talk to Bob Moses and leave with more questions than answers.
10: Did y'all ever fight whenever y'all were married?
11: I mean, we had disagreements. Okay. That's kind of why we're divorced.
6: I did not think this was going to be something easy to solve.

0: Law Enforcement 101 on any murder, talk with the ex. But this time, Ranger Mankin and Detective Chudy were also messengers, arriving at Bob Moses' house with some bad news.
1: I mean, they come at midnight, you know, something's happened. And I said, well, what happened?
2: Is my son okay?
3: Your son's fine. But
2: somebody else?
3: Well, that's what we want to talk about.
0: The investigators who were recording their conversation preferred to tell Bob about Anna when they all went to the police station. But his persistence forced their hand.
1: Tell me what happened here, okay? Well, something happened to Anna. Well, what happened to her?
3: Anna's dead.
2: What? What are you talking about?
3: Anna's dead.
2: And how is that possible?
0: The cops, who at that point hadn't revealed how she died, noticed that Bob, unlike Eager, had a strong response.
4: His reaction seemed appropriate.
5: He was upset. He was emotional.
4: Yes.
1: My first thoughts were for Eager. I mean, he's like, you know, 20 years old at this time. He just lost his mother. And they told me that he knew, and he, you know, knew about what had happened.
0: Bob agreed to follow the cops to the Frisco PD in his car for a more formal interview. On their way to the station, the ranger can be heard telling his partner that Bob had passed the credibility test.
3: Seemed genuine.
0: 1 a.m. in a little room downtown. Already a long day for Mankin, whose back is to the camera, and Chudy at the table facing Bob.
6: We're trying to figure out what happened, and maybe when the last time you saw her spoke with her.
7: We have good reason to believe that Anna was murdered.
2: Oh my God.
7: Yeah.
2: No. God. How would something like that happen? How would that happen?
7: You know of anybody who would want to harm Anna?
2: No, I mean, why wouldn't somebody want to harm Anna?
0: The detectives needed to nail down Bob's timeline for the evening Anna was murdered, Tuesday, January 13th.
6: I wasn't really doing anything yesterday, you know, watching TV or anything else.
0: Bob's alma mater, Ohio State, had won the national championship Monday night, and he said he spent the next day reveling in post-game celebrations and commentary on TV. And he said one of the three men he shared his house with could vouch for him.
7: Who was at home yesterday whenever you were at home?
6: The guy who was there right there, Ken.
7: Ken?
0: Bob said it was so cold he never ventured outside until around 7 p.m. when he drove to Twin Peaks, a nearby restaurant. Police would confirm that on security video, spotting Bob wearing his red Ohio State jacket. What seemed to matter the most to Bob was his son, who needed him now more than ever.
2: I should go see Eager. I really should go see him and talk to him and see how he is.
7: From talking to him on the phone a couple hours ago, he seemed all right.
2: All right?
7: Yeah.
2: He'd be all right. He can't be all right.
0: As the ex-husband, investigators, of course, asked about the broken marriage. Bob and Anna divorced 2 years before Anna was murdered.
7: Did y'all ever fight whenever y'all were married?
2: I mean, we had disagreements. I
7: gotcha.
2: Mean, that's kind of why we're divorced. I mean, we just were kind of like opposites in some
7: gotcha.
2: Ways.
0: The investigators asked Bob if he owned guns, and he said yes, 5 of them. 3 were .22 caliber, the kind of weapon that killed Anna. Bob readily agreed to let police search his home and take his guns and ammunition.
7: We're going to have to get him analyzed.
0: Bob even provided a DNA swab right on the spot.
6: This is a Q-tip, big, long Q-tip. So I want you to go ahead and rub it on your left cheek, left. We use this evidence to help rule you out.
2: Okay.
0: After being interviewed for about an hour, Bob left to find his son.
1: When he and I were together, I was, you know, really upset about it.
0: And they never stopped supporting each other. Soon, Bob and Eager moved into Anna's house to grieve together. It was another example of the affection for his adopted son that had always impressed Anna's friends.
8: Bob was essentially the only father that Igor has ever known.
5: And when Eager was sick, Bob definitely delivered.
8: Bob was incredibly kind and loving and caring to Igor when Igor was suffering with cancer.
1: There's a little 7-year-old boy has a really, really rare form of bone cancer.
0: Everything Bob did was to protect Igor, even the divorce. Anna and Bob kept it secret for months until Igor could finish high school. Then they made sure it was amicable, also for Igor.
9: She said that he will be coming often to see Igor, and we'll be on friendly terms.
0: Bob also came by the house to do handyman repairs.
1: And she knew if she called somebody, it was going to be very expensive. And I was like, well, I can fix it.
0: After interviewing Anna's ex-husband and son, police were ready to widen their investigation. More men were on the radar.
10: I did not think this was going to be something easy to solve.
0: And the next man up, Anna's current boyfriend, would do something Bob and Igor didn't do. He lawyered up.
11: Coming up.
10: He does raise the question on, hey, should I get an attorney? It's right about the time we start asking for DNA.
11: The boyfriend would do something else too. Something truly bizarre. After talking to police, he talked to himself.
12: Am I

0: Police and Texas Rangers were working overtime investigating the murder of Anna Moses, the upwardly mobile Russian immigrant's pursuit of the American dream. Had ended in a hail of bullets in her suburban garage. Anna's car was missing. Cops suspected whoever killed her had taken it. 12 hours after Anna's body was found.
1: One of the officers was driving through the neighborhood and he got a hit on the plate.
2: I get a phone call from patrol advising they had located Anna Moses' car just a couple streets away from her house.
0: The officer on the scene told Detective Chudy and Ranger Mankin he could see what appeared to be a bloodstain inside the car.
3: How many bloodstains in all did you find inside the car?
4: Three areas where blood was located. The seat bottom, the seat back, and the center console.
3: What else did you find in the car?
2: A Red Bull can and a weathered cigarette butt.
3: Did Anna Moses smoke or drink Red Bull?
2: Not to our knowledge.
0: Anna's car was towed to the crime lab, where CSI techs worked it over. They found no useful fingerprints. The cigarette butt, energy drink can, and bloodstains were all sent for DNA testing. Results could take weeks or even months. Meantime, cops had a killer on the loose. Investigators were following Anna's electronic footprints, reconstructing her last day alive.
5: We had some camera footage that showed her leaving the college at approximately 5:07 p.m. We also got some footage from one of the schools nearby and a Taco Bell as well.
3: She was buying food?
5: Correct. Both were en route to coming back home. She was also captured on a camera in this neighborhood, and that was at 5:49 p.m.
3: So if you believe that she was killed pretty much right after she got out of her car, then around 6 o'clock seems a plausible time.
5: That's correct.
0: While the forensics were being collected, an old-fashioned shoe leather investigation was underway. Cops were looking hard at the men in Anna's life. Starting with her official boyfriend, Michael Stodnik, who had a date with Anna the night she was killed and who reported her missing. Detectives invited Stodnik downtown and grilled him about his whereabouts the night of Anna's death.
3: And the boyfriend's alibi is, I was there at the scene of the murder. I just couldn't get in, and I didn't know she was there.
4: Right. Well, yes.
2: He said he was at Grapevine Elementary getting his daughter's grades.
0: Stodnik answered all their questions, but a couple of things left the cops wondering.

0: Winston Churchill referred to Russia as a riddle, wrapped in a mystery, inside an enigma. Texas homicide investigators looking into the murder of Russian immigrant Anna Moses were finding the same thing. Michael Stodnik, her boyfriend who put himself at the scene of the crime, told cops how he met Anna.
1: She was on Match.com. I believe they met through Match.com.
0: Anna's hard drive revealed he wasn't her first. On Match.com, Anna had page after page, 11 to be precise, of winks, postings by men who'd admired her photo. And it wasn't just cyberspace keeping cops busy. Lovely Anna had plenty of flesh and blood admirers, including Jerry Caspel, who'd met her years earlier.
2: We met at Toastmasters.
0: Which is a speaking club?
2: It's for public speaking and leadership. And she was working on her English, of course, and I kind of tried to help her.
0: It sounds as if there was very quickly a connection between the two of you.
2: Yeah, we got to be pretty close friends. She asked me, for example, to help her with her resume. You said keep writing, don't forget.
0: Jerry, who is married and works for a medical equipment company, is also a poet and songwriter. He says Anna encouraged his writing and eventually helped edit a collection of his poems.
2: She always raved about poetry, and she said, I can be your muse. And that's what struck me. Yeah, you can be my muse.
0: What guy wouldn't want a muse, particularly an attractive Russian one?
2: Sure. So I called her my muse. She thought that was great.
0: Maybe I'm very cynical here, but I do work for Dateline.
2: Yeah.
0: Generally, when men describe a woman as their muse and they're writing poems to her or for her or about her, there's more going on there than just poetry, or at least the man hopes there is.
2: Yeah. Well, there wasn't. It was a deep, deep friendship. I loved her like I would love a sister.
0: I'm going to read you an excerpt of a poem you wrote. A soft touch to heal my sad soul when it aches. Whispered words soothing my heart when it breaks. That's the kind of poem that guys write about their girlfriends.
2: Yes, maybe it is. She inspired me to write things like that.
0: Anna may have been merely Jerry's muse, but she was careful to conceal their relationship from her husband, Bob, while they were still married.
2: She made sure I wasn't there if he was coming over or something like that.
0: Sounds like she was trying to avoid the two of you meeting.
2: Yeah, that's what it seemed like, and I was fine with that.
0: Could a reasonable person, an investigator, look at the emails and texts between the two of you and conclude that maybe there was something extracurricular going on?
2: Sure. I got it.
0: Investigators were in the midst of their own musings about that relationship and had some questions for Jerry, like whether he had any guns. The poet told them he owned a .22 for target shooting, the same caliber as the weapon that killed Anna. And Jerry says he was learning things as well.
2: I met some of her friends as they were preparing for the memorial. They started talking about her boyfriend, and I said, I don't know about any boyfriend. So that was quite odd.
0: She'd never mentioned Michael to you?
2: I never, ever knew about him until the memorial.
0: And now there was someone else on the cops' radar. Remember that neighbor, David Stafford, who noticed the police activity outside her house? He was extraordinarily helpful in providing details about Anna's love life to detectives.
3: I'd see one guy, he was around, you know, for a while, and then all of a sudden I'd see another guy maybe 3, 4, 5 months later. And then she started dating a third guy.
0: The curious neighbor explained to us how he knew so much about Anna's private life.
3: You know, by sitting here, I can see, you know, everything that went on across the street and cars driving by and stuff like that.
0: But he told us he wasn't that interested in the pretty Russian divorcee whose dating life he so carefully chronicled. Not his type, he said.
3: I never asked her out, no. I mean, she's from foreign country. She's Russian. And her English was with a very heavy accent. And I'm just not attracted to any woman like that.
0: After Anna's body was found, he had visitors.
1: Ranger Macon and I went over to Mr. Stafford's house and sat down and talked with him.
0: The neighbor told them he was on a long conference call in his home office at the time Anna was killed.
4: Did he fill in any gaps on the timeline? Did he hear any gunshots?
1: No, I really didn't hear any gunshots.
4: That neighbor seemed to know quite a bit about her.
5: Yes, he did. And we made note of that, that you know, he knew an awful lot about her routines as far as, you know, who she was dating, who she had dated.
0: Judy and Macon invited the neighbor downtown for a longer conversation. At the station, David Stafford added his DNA sample to the investigator's growing collection.
6: Coming up.
4: What could you tell about Anna's relationship with John Workowski?
7: They were friends, very good friends.
6: Yet another person of interest. For Anna, he was a friend with benefits, financial ones.
4: The professor admits they dated briefly.
8: Right.
4: I'm not sure what dated means, but, I mean, is he some kind of sugar daddy?
5: That's what it appears to be.
6: When Dateline

0: homicide investigators struggled to solve the murder of Anna Moses. Their list of suspects grew longer.
1: We had people of interest during this, and there was certainly a lot of them.
0: Anna's life proved full of men who seemed to deserve a second look. There was her son, Igor, who stood to collect $750,000 in life insurance. Her ex-husband, Bob, divorced but still in the picture. Her soulmate, Jerry the Poet, who called Anna his muse. Her boyfriend, Michael, who admitted he went by Anna's home the night of the murder. And that attentive neighbor, David, who kept curiously close tabs on Anna. But wait, there's more. Her colleagues pointed detectives toward another special friend of Anna's.
1: Co-workers indicated that she had a close relationship with Dr. Workowski.
0: Dr. John Workowski is a vice provost at UT Dallas. Anna took one of his classes.
2: I knew her for about 6 years, but then about 3 years or 4 years ago, what she was doing coincided with something I was doing, so we worked together more. So that's how it sort of became friends. And then she liked music, I liked music.
0: Before long, Anna and the married professor were spending time together outside of work. As the professor told it, they became even closer around 2012 when Anna's marriage hit a rough patch. The two met most mornings for tea and sympathy.
2: I would come down around 10 and just see how she was doing, and then we might talk about music, or lots of times she was trying to improve her English.
3: He would go visit her probably twice a day while she was at work.
4: You guys both married?
3: Yes.
4: Your wives be okay with that kind of mentoring relationship between you and somebody else?
3: Probably.
4: Visiting her twice a day and having coffee?
3: Probably not.
0: Lawman learned that later, while Anna was still married to Bob, the relationship evolved into a romance. The professor said he ended their fling after he concluded the 30-year age difference was simply too much, and they went back to being just friends. But clearly for Anna, this was a friendship with a benefit. For her, one more fiscal than physical. The professor was quite generous with his time and his money, even after the romance was supposedly over.
4: How much money did he give Anna?
3: $46,000.
4: $46,000.
1: Yes, sir.
4: A man is going to give $46,000 to a woman that he spends a lot of time with, works with, seems attracted to, but there's nothing going on between them?
1: I think he's liking to pay to see the happiness that it brings to people's lives.
0: Anna used some of the money to bring her mother from Russia for a visit and to pay Igor's college expenses, and the cash kept flowing. The professor gave her another $6,000 just days before her murder. And almost all of this, like so much in Anna's life, stayed on the down low, at least with her friends.
4: What could you tell about Anna's relationship with John Workowski?
5: They were friends, very good friends.
4: During the investigation, it came out that John and Anna had dated for a while.
5: Really?
4: Yes. Surprising.
5: Yes, very. I didn't know that.
4: There were secret relationships that were known apparently only to her and maybe one other person.
5: Mm-hmm.
4: It's like there were two Annas or four Annas.
5: Mm-hmm. And I see where she's coming from because, you know, I know our cultures are like that. I know that people don't share things.
0: The professor explained Anna was essentially his personal charity. The cops wondered about his motives.
4: When a man who's interested in a woman basically bankrolls her, gives her $40,000+, and then nothing happens, she's not interested in him, or she says, you're too old, or you realize you're too old, that can make some guys pretty angry.
3: Absolutely. Obviously, we needed to keep digging.
4: The professor admits they dated briefly.
3: Right.
4: I'm not sure what dated means, but, I mean, is he some kind of sugar daddy?
3: That's what it appears to be, that he's, you know, giving her money and maybe hopes that, you know, maybe at some point, maybe she would gain some interest in him.
0: When they burrowed deeper into Anna's finances, investigators found about $111,000 in her bank accounts. money cops thought her university job couldn't have provided. And the professor's generosity accounted for less than half of that. So all that money begged a lot of questions.
4: Was somebody else giving her money?
5: I have no idea about that. This is new to me. If she had asked me, I would give her money. If she was in need, I would have given her money.
0: The unaccounted for cash was just another piece in a puzzle that already featured more characters than a Hollywood caper.
1: This is a good whodunit case. We didn't know a lot at that time, and we had to rely on the investigation and the crime scene and evidence to point us to who did it.
6: Coming up, where would that evidence lead? The answers would surprise even Anna's closest friends.
4: There were all kinds of things in Anna's life that she didn't tell anybody about.
5: She did not.
6: When Dateline continues,

The many heartbroken friends of Anna Moses crowded into her memorial service 10 days after her murder. Jerry played this song. He wrote it just for her.

0: doesn't make us feel so glad you've come our way.
1: It was time to say goodbye, except for many of her friends, who were saying hello, because many were meeting each other, even learning about each other, for the first time.
2: There were all kinds of things in Anna's life that she didn't tell anybody about.
3: She did not.
2: There were relationships that were not known by her closest friends.
3: Mm-hmm.
1: Jerry says he didn't even know who Anna's ex-husband was until well after the service.
4: He got up and talked about meeting her for the first time in, I think, in St. Petersburg. And he started crying, and it wasn't until maybe a day later that I talked to one of her friends, and they said that was Bob.
1: Bob says he had a hard time holding it together.
5: At the memorial service, when I spoke about her, I was extremely emotional. In fact, I had to have somebody bring me a tissue because it was so upsetting to me to talk about this.
1: Anna's son, Igor, also managed to speak, but it wasn't easy for him or for anyone. They shared their grief that day, their memories. But on another level, they were also sharing a few suspicions. Donna knew the odds. Anna was probably killed by someone close to her, and that someone could have been at that very service, putting on a show.
6: You know, the fact that somebody cries on the stand or at a funeral or so on and so forth, well, of course, I mean, if they've just committed a crime and yes, they could still cry.
2: Grief does not imply innocence.
6: No, absolutely not.
1: In the days that followed, detectives would consider the cast of characters who had reveled in the glow of the Anna Moses starlight and then mourned her passing. And some began to drop off the list of suspects, including anyone she might have recently met from online dating.
7: So Anna did have a Match.com account, but she hadn't been on it or actively searching or looking, to our knowledge. And that's verified through the Match.com records.
2: So at least for Match.com, she wasn't dating anybody except the boyfriend.
7: Correct.
1: And the first real suspect was one of the first to be cleared.
2: Igor, the son, not terribly interested in helping law enforcement, says he doesn't want a funeral for his mother, says whoever did this should be forgiven. And he's the beneficiary of a $750,000 insurance policy.
7: Yes, sir.
1: But given that police believe Anna was killed around 6 p.m., Igor had a good alibi.
2: Where was Igor when she was killed?
8: In class.
2: How far away?
7: It's about a 45-minute drive.
2: You're convinced he was there in class?
8: Yes.
7: Yes, sir. We spoke to classmates.
1: As for Igor's odd reaction at the news of his mother's death, friends told police that Igor is just that way sometimes. No one who knew him doubted Igor was devastated.
2: And you've got a neighbor across the street who, helpfully, keeps very close tabs on Anna Moses.
8: Yes.
1: Okay, the neighbor was nearby, quite nearby, when the murder happened.
2: The neighbor is home.
8: Yes. On a conference call.
2: And you can prove he's on the conference call.
8: Yes.
7: Yes, sir.
1: So police ruled out the neighbor. But what about the boyfriend, Michael? He was supposed to have had a date with Anna that night. But detectives say he couldn't have done the murder. They confirmed he was attending an event at his daughter's school.
7: We got the boyfriend signed in, and then he's also on video at the school, Grapevine Elementary.
2: Too far away.
7: Too far away.
1: As for that strange conversation Michael had with himself, in the end, police figured it was just shock. Another odd twist in a case full of them. But there were still other people who had spun through Anna's orbit and then shed tears at her memorial. Did one of them have a reason to turn on her? That question continued to nag at police as they narrowed the search for her killer.
9: Coming up, a surprise discovery turns the investigation inside out.
7: There was a locked drawer, and inside the drawer was a letter in Russian.
9: Will it lead investigators to the truth?
8: We were pretty confident that he was going to be our guy.
9: When date

0: The Professor and the Poet. It's no sitcom title. This was deadly serious. Both were among Anna's most ardent admirers, and both were still under suspicion.
1: You got a couple of guys who are sort of in the shadows. John, the professor, and Jerry, the poet. The professor gives her $40,000 and gets back in return, we don't really know what. And the poet thinks of her as his muse. Have I got that about right?
2: Yes.
3: Yes.
0: Did police have questions about them? Absolutely. But days later, investigators came to believe both men were nowhere near Anna's house when she was murdered, based on witnesses and, interestingly enough, the same alibi.
1: The professor is where?
3: On the tollway.
1: The poet is where?
3: On the tollway driving.
0: Investigators had eliminated a lot of suspects, but they hadn't found their killer. They needed a break. And 2 weeks after the murder, they got one. A mysterious message from Anna herself. In essence, from beyond the grave.
3: A search warrant was conducted on Anna Moses' office at UT Dallas, and there was a locked drawer, and inside the drawer was a letter in Russian.
0: Straight from a Cold War spy novel. But where would it lead?
3: We had to get an FBI agent to come translate the letter for us.
1: You don't know whether that's going to be a great clue or
3: just a
1: shopping list.
0: The note was a mixture of Russian and English. In any language, it was a bombshell. It was in her own handwriting, written apparently during divorce proceedings 2 years earlier. Anna was telling a lawyer about a threat from her husband Bob, a convoluted one, but a threat nonetheless.
3: Basically, the letter translates that Bob was going to kill himself and blame Anna and write a letter to Iger blaming Anna to get Iger to hate Anna.
1: All of this presumably as some way of convincing Anna to stay with Bob.
3: Yes, sir.
0: If true, it was a bizarre blackmail attempt that put a more sinister spin on Bob's claim of an amicable divorce.
1: So that letter really kind of gave you a window into what was really happening in that marriage.
3: Right. If you're suicidal, you're homicidal. That's a real quick switch.
0: That gave Detective Chudy and Ranger Mankin a powerful reason to re-interview Bob. But fearing he'd lawyer up, they lured him back to the Frisco PD by saying they had information for him on Anna's estate.
4: Thanks for coming up, Bob. Appreciate it.
0: Once inside the cramped interview room, the investigators immediately changed the subject to Bob's shaky alibi for the day of the murder. Turns out his roommate could not vouch for Bob or his timeline, as Bob had said he would.
4: I know it's been a couple weeks, but if you can remember, right now I have a hard time talking about it yesterday. It's been so distraught.
5: I'm sorry, but that is vague.
4: I'm not trying to be vague. It's just I don't have details for you because there's no details. Sitting there watching TV, I didn't look at my phone and go, okay, it's 2 o'clock, I'm watching TV. I wasn't keeping track of time.
0: He was selling. The cops weren't buying.
6: But you understand this is a murder investigation.
4: I absolutely understand, okay?
6: So Anna was murdered.
4: Yes.
6: So when I get this, I mean, it's not like a baseball was stolen out of some store.
4: Right.
6: Everyone else is bending over backwards to accommodate us. And now we're catching, I don't know. I don't keep track of every minute or every day.
4: I don't.
6: And that's why
4: I can't tell you where I was at 2 o'clock yesterday.
0: But in Bob's first interview at the police station, he did remember going to Twin Peaks around 7 p.m. The problem is that police think Anna was killed an hour before that.
3: He's seen on camera, walking in, sitting down at the bar.
1: Okay, so maybe if he comes in at 7 o'clock, he left home at 6:45.
2: Yes.
3: Yes, sir.
1: That's still plenty of time to have been at Anna's house and commit the murder.
2: Correct.
3: Correct.
0: While investigators focused on Bob's alibi and catching a killer, Bob wanted to talk about, well, just about anything else. Like his guns the cops took to examine.
4: My guns. Can I get those back?
0: The cops said Bob changed the subject anytime he felt cornered.
3: Bob never asked us one time about the killer, how the investigation was going, any leads, but he did ask about the will.
0: Anna's will. That was the hook that brought Bob to the PD.
4: We have a couple of questions. We're looking to see if Anna has a new
2: or newer will.
6: What did the old will say, do you know?
4: Well, basically, I gave my stuff to her, she gave her stuff to me.
1: But Anna restructured her will and didn't tell him.
3: Bob didn't even know that Eager was the beneficiary. Bob, at that time, thought that he was the beneficiary on the will.
0: So maybe Bob thought he would be the one cashing in Anna's $750,000 life insurance policy.

0: that Eager was a beneficiary. Bob, at that time, thought that he was the beneficiary on the will.
1: So maybe Bob thought he would be the one cashing in on a $750,000 life insurance policy. It was money police said he desperately needed.
0: He's in over his head financially. Anna Moses wasn't even cold and in the ground by the time Robert Moses moved back into the house. So as we're looking at the investigation, who's benefiting from Anna's death?
1: Investigators were smelling the oldest of motives.
0: It was all about the money.
2: You think Bob Moses essentially killed his wife by mistakenly thinking that he was going to get a pot of gold at the end of the rainbow?
3: It was a targeted murder. Either he was going to be the beneficiary or he could manipulate Igor to get access to that money.
1: And now cops were eager to confront the man with a motive. They went in for the kill.
4: We either think we're sitting across from a monster or somebody that had a lapse in judgment.
5: Me?
6: No. Absolutely not.
5: Why not, Bob?
6: Okay, I don't know what you're talking about now, but it sounds like you're accusing me of something.
4: We're fact finders, okay?
6: Good. I hope we're find the facts.
5: You're making it hard for me to find the facts, Bob, because you can't tell me.
6: I'm done talking to you, okay? Because I don't know everything I did that day. You're trying to twist all this around now.
1: With that, Bob strode out of the room. But not out of suspicion.
2: You guys think you have your man?
3: We were pretty confident that he was going to be our guy.
1: On February 26th, 2015, 6 weeks after Anna was gunned down, Bob Moses was arrested. It was his birthday. He'd spend it behind bars, facing a charge of murder. And that's where we interviewed him.
2: Did you kill your wife?
6: No. Absolutely not. I would never hurt Anna.
7: Coming up, Bob Moses goes on trial, facing a prosecution witness who claims he terrified Anna.
8: She said, "Can I come to your house? I'm afraid you will kill me tonight."
7: When Dateline continues.

0: It was October, but it felt like summer as the Texas sun shone over the Collin County Courthouse. Almost 2 years after Anna Moses was murdered.
1: All rise.
0: Inside the courtroom, Bob Moses, the man who brought Anna to America and who loved and cared for her and her son, was charged with her murder.
2: Anna was a sweet woman, and you're going to see that.
0: Prosecutor Cynthia Walker began to lay out her case for the jury.
2: Anna had been shot 6 times. 2 in the chest, 1 in the throat, 3 in the back.
0: Telling them the evidence would point to Anna's ex-husband.
2: And the killer in this room is Robert Moses. And there will be no doubt in your mind.
0: Walker was promising a strong case, but what's a prosecutor to do about all those men in Anna's life? She knew the defense would try to cast them as alternative suspects.
3: No shortage of potential persons of interest here.
4: Anybody who's going to be in a circumstantial case where there aren't any witnesses, you start looking at people and you say, who are the people closest to her? You know, boyfriends, friends, anybody who's had any sort of relations with her.
0: So in an unusual move, Walker decided to preempt the defense and call those men as her own witnesses. She began with Anna's boyfriend, Michael Stodnick, who said he was intrigued by Anna the day they met.
5: She was an amazing woman. She was incredibly intelligent, very well-spoken, extremely kind, and just someone I knew I wanted to get to know right away.
0: The prosecutor showed Michael a photo of Anna.
2: This is how you want to remember Anna, is that correct? She's a beautiful woman?
6: She is.
0: And she asked him straight out.
2: Did you kill Anna?
5: No, I did not.
0: She asked the same of the others, the neighbor across the street.
2: Did you kill Anna?
5: No.
0: The poet.
2: Did you have anything to do with Anna's death?
5: No.
0: The professor.
2: Did you have anything to do with Anna's death?
7: No.
3: Everybody can be alibied, not just by their own words, but by subsequent investigation.
4: Yes.
3: Except Bob Moses.
4: Except Bob Moses. He was very general, very vague.
0: With the Frisco PD detective on the stand, Walker played Bob's interviews with police.
8: What did you do from the time you woke up to... I probably took the dog for a walk.
0: Remember, Bob said he'd been at home most of the day and into the evening. But on the stand, Bob's housemates all said they couldn't vouch for him.
2: Do you ever remember seeing Bob Moses in the house?
6: I would say no. I was rarely in the house.
2: So on the January 13th, you don't remember?
6: I don't remember seeing him at all.
0: The prosecutor said Bob's whereabouts couldn't be confirmed until he appeared on that restaurant video at 7 p.m. The Texas Ranger told the jury Anna was killed an hour earlier.
5: I knew she had left work or office around 5.
0: He mapped out her final trip using videos from the security cameras on her route, including that video from a neighbor's camera right near Anna's home.
5: She was captured one more time as she was traveling north on Charleston.
0: Even though the timestamp says 6:59 p.m., police determined it was actually 5:49 when Anna's car drove by.
2: Did you have an idea of when Anna was, when you believe, about the time she was killed?
5: Based on the fact that she's checked her mail, because the mail is strewn underneath her, it's loose, I believe it's soon after she arrives there inside of the garage.
0: The police theory. At about 6 p.m., Bob shot Anna 7 times. 6 bullets found their mark. He then spread 4 other shell casings on the garage floor, took Anna's car, parked it a few blocks away, and tossed in the cigarette butt and the can of Red Bull.
3: In a weird way, you ended up with too much evidence. I mean, there's all this stuff that is there at the actual scene of the murder and then later in the car that, you know.
4: That didn't make any sense. That's right. It made it feel more like this was designed to sort of throw off the investigation, put something else out there to say it could be somebody else.
0: But Cynthia Walker said it wasn't somebody else. She told the jury Bob had been nursing a long simmering murderous rage that bubbled to the surface on January 13th, 2015, and that Anna may have seen it coming. The evidence came from one of Anna's Russian friends.
1: I think we become good friends just from beginning.
0: She dispelled the notion that Bob and Anna's relationship had been amicable and told the jury about a harrowing night about 2 years before the murder.
2: In the winter, December of 2012, did you receive a phone call from Anna one day?
1: Yes.
0: Anna and Bob were still married. Anna said she had locked herself in the bedroom.
2: Did she appear to be upset and crying?
1: Yes. She told me that she called police and she said, "Can I come to your house? I'm afraid you will kill me tonight."
0: So far, the case was all circumstantial. But the state was about to present evidence it said pointed directly at Bob Moses and only Bob Moses. When investigators first interviewed Bob, the day after Anna's murder, they saw something.
5: Notice that he had a cut, or that he had a bandage that was covering a wound on his right hand.
0: Investigators remembered that bandage when they saw those bloodstains inside Anna's car.
5: And observed what appeared to be a red, crimson stain on the seat back of her car.
0: Bloodstains on the right side of the driver's seat and a wound on Bob's right hand.
2: Is this another stain that I'm circling right now?
1: Yes, it is.
0: And when this DNA analyst testified, the prosecution thought it was game, set, match. She told the jury those stains were a mixture of DNA. Anna's. Of course, it was her car. But the other person? He was sitting at the defense table.
7: Obtaining that mixture profile was 1.22 sextillion times more likely if the DNA came from Anna Moses and Robert Moses than if the DNA came from two unrelated, unknown individuals.
0: Translation? It was Bob Moses' blood. And in that second interview with police, he had no explanation for it.
8: Is there any reason why your blood would be inside of her car?
9: Not that I can think of, no.
0: The prosecutor told the jury that what pushed Bob over the edge on that January night were some of the oldest reasons in the book of murder. Not just money, but jealousy and envy.
2: She lives in this beautiful house. She's dating this nice, wonderful man. And then you have Robert Moses, who's in debt, who's having to live in a house with other men in a small bedroom. Who benefited from her death?
4: Right after her murder, the defendant moved into her house. He is going through her finances. He is trying to get into her bank accounts, her emails, trying to determine, you know, what her finances are.
2: The evidence points beyond a reasonable doubt to the man, the killer, who is looking at us right now, Robert Moses.
0: Now the defense was ready to pounce. Two attorneys, both of them former prosecutors, were about to try to rip the state's case to shreds. And they would be asking the jury to consider this simple question. Who ate the quesadilla?
10: Coming up, the defense brought to you by Taco Bell. Bob's attorneys say a fast food rapper at the scene calls into question the prosecution's timeline.
11: If she ate the quesadillas, she'd have to be killed a couple hours later. If the killing happens 2 hours later, well then, Bob Moses, he's sitting in the Twin Peaks on video.
10: When Dateline

0: Bob Moses insisted all along that he was innocent. He had not killed his ex-wife.
1: Were you violent toward your wife? Did you ever hit her?
2: I would never hurt Anna. I would never hurt any woman, okay?
0: And in a North Texas courtroom, defense attorneys Toby Shook and Cody Skipper argued the state got it wrong.
3: The only side that's going to be left standing at the end of this is going to be this one right here.
0: Skipper said Bob wasn't an angry ex who killed Anna for money. He was the victim of an inept investigation. Police were sloppy, the defense suggested, and missed big clues. Remember, cops concluded this wasn't a robbery, but the credit card Anna used at Taco Bell wasn't in her purse.
3: I'm pulling out the wallet so the record's clear. Point me to where you indicated that Anna Moses had a missing credit card.
4: You probably aren't going to find it.
3: Give me a page in where that's mentioned.
4: Don't have it.
3: A paragraph.
4: Don't have it.
5: Her credit card was missing from the purse. And there's no one who knew that in this entire investigative team until they were asked on the witness stand.
0: It was shoddy police work, he told the jury, as was the theory that all the unexplained evidence was planted by Bob to throw off the cops.
6: What do you make of the extra bullet casings at the crime scene?
7: They never sent any detectives across the street to see if any projectiles had struck a fence, a car, a house.
6: You mean out the open door of the garage?
7: Out the open door. The shooting could have happened while that door was open, and the projectiles could have gone out and struck something. But they admitted they never bothered to look.
0: And that can of Red Bull? Police said it was a red herring. But the defense said it was another red-hot clue with no follow-up.
7: They tested for DNA. It comes back to an unidentified male. Not Bob Moses, not any of the other suspects they listed, and certainly not Anna Moses.
0: Shook argued DNA on the can could have led investigators to a whole new suspect. But he said police focused only on Anna's ex.
7: They had, in this case, classic tunnel vision. Bob Moses was a suspect after the first day. And anything else that came up, they didn't pay attention to.
0: The defense also tried to knock down the testimony of the friend who said Anna was afraid of Bob.
8: And she said, "Can I come to your house? I'm afraid you will kill me tonight."
0: Bob's lawyers pointed out that call was 2 years before the murder. And after the divorce, Anna and Bob remained on good terms.
3: You knew Bob was coming over to the house and still fixing things, repairs, and picking up Ebert.
8: Yes.
3: She wasn't telling you when Bob comes and fixes the water pipe that's leaking, you know, she's afraid of him, was she?
8: No.
0: Then the defense tried to blow up the prosecution's timeline, saying that video from Anna's neighbor was hardly definitive.
9: The only thing you can tell this jury about that car is that it's a stain, right?
10: Yes, sir.
9: Make, model, color, do you have any information on that?
10: No, sir.
0: So maybe that wasn't Anna driving by that camera just before 6 p.m. The defense reminded the jury of the last proven stop Anna had made that day when she pulled up to that Taco Bell drive-thru at 5:37 p.m. And they asked, who ate that quesadilla?
7: Just the packages found in the trash next to her body.
6: So she ate it or the killer ate it?
7: She ate it or the killer ate it.
0: The defense called their own forensic expert.
11: It's my opinion that if she had eaten the quesadilla, chicken quesadilla, 10 minutes prior to dying, that I would still be able to see chicken and other identifiable parts of that quesadilla in her stomach.
0: But there was no Mexican food in Anna's stomach.
7: If she ate the quesadillas, she wasn't killed at 5:55 p.m. She'd have to be killed a couple hours later at a minimum.
0: And if the state's timeline was off, then Bob Moses was in the clear.
7: If the killing happens 2 hours later, well then, Bob Moses, he's sitting in the Twin Peaks on video, okay? We know where he is. We're not sure where all these other people are.
0: If the timeline's wrong, said the defense, the alibis of all the other potential suspects fall apart. The telltale quesadilla was never found. If the killer ate it, presumably his or her DNA might be all over that wrapper.
5: Yeah, you could have skin cell DNA on that. You could have touch DNA, and you could have fingerprinting on that.
0: Skipper asked the lead detective about that.
3: You didn't submit that Taco Bell trash for touch DNA, correct?
4: Right.
3: You didn't submit it for latent prints, correct?
4: Right.
0: The defense portrayed Bob as the victim of half-baked police work. But there was another victim the jury was about to hear from. Someone who had not only lost his mother, but could now lose his father, too. In a hushed courtroom, the defense called their star witness to the stand.
10: My name is Eager Moses.
0: Eager told the jury how he felt about his mother.
12: Eager, you loved your mother greatly, didn't you?
10: Yes.
12: Miss her?
10: Yeah.
0: And Eager said he had no doubt his father was innocent.
10: I do not believe my father killed my mother.
0: It turned out Eager was Bob's biggest supporter. He said there was only one reason his dad had returned to living in Anna's house.
10: Following my mother's death, my grandmother and I both asked my dad to move back into the house.
0: And Eager said his dad's actions had nothing to do with greed.
12: Was he trying to get the money from you, asking you to give him money from the account that he could have?
10: No.
0: Eager even tried to discredit the state's strongest evidence against his father, Bob's blood, in Anna's car.
12: Is that the car we were talking about?
10: Yes, that is my mom's car.
0: His dad, he said, had often driven that car, and that bloodstain on the driver's seat was hardly fresh.
10: Yeah, that one's been there for quite a long time.
12: Do you know how long?
10: I mean, since high school, I would imagine.
6: There's no way to tell how long his blood was in that car.
7: No. They can't. They couldn't age the DNA. They don't know when the blood was put there. The DNA folks could not tell them how old that blood was.
0: Even more important, there was no evidence putting Bob in the garage where Anna was murdered. Bob's guns were tested. None fired the fatal shots. And the murder weapon was never found.
6: No witnesses, no DNA or prints or security video at the crime scene. There's nothing tying him to her body.
5: No.
0: Shook offered that to the jury.
12: Why didn't you find the blood anywhere in that garage? Why didn't you find it on her clothing, his blood? It doesn't make sense.
0: This case, said the defense, was far from a slam dunk.
12: You don't have answers at the end of this case. All you have are questions.
0: And the final question was, who would the jury believe?
13: Coming up, the answer.
3: Can I go ahead and rise?
13: And the emotional fallout.
8: All our friends were crying. We didn't know what to do to stop the crying.
13: When Dateline continues.

0: The jury had heard the whole tangled tale of friends, lovers, a son, an ex-husband, and the woman they all said they loved and adored. Jurors sat through 7 days of testimony and heard more than 40 witnesses, all to answer the question, did Bob Moses murder his ex-wife Anna in a jealous rage? Lawyers made their final appeals. The defense said the state's whole case was weak, based on poor police work.
1: This investigation, which you rely on to make your decision, is incomplete, it's inconclusive.
2: Don't let the fact that Anna Moses, an innocent woman, was murdered, and I've got to bring someone to justice for her, don't let them guilt you into that.
0: Prosecutor Cindy Walker wasn't having any of it.
3: Ladies and gentlemen, the only guilt, no one's guilting you of anything, the only guilt that belongs anywhere is that man right there, Bob Moses.
4: Everything points to him. It points nowhere else. And this man,
0: the prosecutor didn't want jurors to lose sight of why they were there, so she made sure a photo of Anna was always on display.
3: This is Anna. She was a beautiful woman.
0: Now it was up to those six men and six women to decide if Bob Moses stalked and shot his ex-wife in her garage that January night. They deliberated for 8 hours that first day and went home for the night. The next day, after their morning coffee, they told the judge they were ready.
5: Madam Foreperson, I understand the jury's reached a verdict. Is that correct?
3: Yes, ma'am.
5: If you would, please hand that to the bailiff. Bennett, go ahead and rise. State of Texas versus Robert Arthur Moses. We, the jury, find the defendant guilty of murder as charged in the indictment.
0: Bob Moses got life in prison. In the back of the courtroom, Anna's friends thanked prosecutors and police.
6: I was happy that I could bring them a little bit of justice.
0: At the defense table, Bob was left alone with his thoughts. Eager, who'd supported his father during the entire case, was not in the courtroom. Donna thinks the jury got it right.
7: It's very sad that Bob would not only ruin and destroy Anna's life, he's also destroyed his own.
0: Jayshree says the verdict was a relief for Anna's inner circle.
8: All her friends were crying. All her friends were crying. I mean, we didn't know what to do to stop the crying.
0: As for Bob, even after the verdict, he continued to insist he was innocent.
9: Obviously, the verdict is 100% wrong.
0: Bob chose not to testify at his trial, so we took this opportunity to ask him some questions in jail that he did not face in court.
10: How could your blood get in her car?
9: Because I was over there working around the house. There are small little stains, okay? That could have been there for, could have been there a week, a month. It could have been there 6 months.
10: Who'd want to kill her?
9: I don't know. I have no idea. It doesn't make any sense to me at all. If you look at all the actual evidence that's out there, okay, first of all, they said that it wasn't a robbery, okay? But if you go through what happened in court, you will find out that they completely missed that, okay? I didn't do this, and the person that did is still out there. And the Frisco Police Department have given people a false sense of security over this.
0: The day after the verdict, Jayshree went to Anna's favorite restaurant.
8: I went and sat there and had my breakfast right there at the table where I met her last. So just feeling her presence and in a way saying, okay, there is a closure now. I believe in life after death, and so I'm hoping to see her sometime.
0: Donna remembers the little moments, like Anna's Russian accent and her trouble with the pesky nuances of American English.
7: She used to say, then this afternoon I go store. And I'd say, but Anna, go to the store. Oh, it's not necessary. Why to the? It's so silly. It's not necessary. I go store.
0: And Anna will continue posthumously in the role of muse to Jerry the poet.
11: She isn't a dream. She is real as can be. I knew it the moment her wings covered me. She flew from afar and awakened new sight. And only I see her, my angel of light.
12: That's all for now. I'm Lester Holt. Thanks for joining us.
13: It's been extremely hard.
14: The hardest part was the crime scene picture of our mom.
13: I always told myself she didn't see it coming.
12: A mother at work in her office, murdered.
15: Someone shot her and just let her die.
16: Four bullets, making sure she was dead.
17: Who wanted this very nice, professional woman dead?
12: Police start to dig. Her new fiancé.
14: He was like, I have to move on.
13: It was just very suspicious.
12: Her final client.
17: He owned a 9mm gun.
18: And she was shot with one of those.
12: Her ex-husband.
18: He was under deep suspicion by the whole town.
17: He was.
19: Did you murder your wife?
18: No.
13: I know anyone's capable of doing anything, but we would know. We're his kids.
12: A chilling case.
1: Greed, hate, murder.
12: With a riveting end.
13: Our mom's killer is still out there.
12: A family shattered by murder. Who was the killer? I'm Lester Holt, and this is Dateline. Here's Keith Morrison with Before Midnight.
20: A few minutes after sunrise, on the morning of November 4th, 2014, David Zimmerman rose from his bed in a quiet suburb of Bloomington, Illinois, eager to dispose of a small worry that had been nagging at him all night. He padded across the room to his bedroom door.
14: I woke up and walk out into the kind of main hallway that we have, and the lights were still on.
20: The lights he'd left on when he went to bed, which meant what? David was 17 years old, the eldest of Pam Zimmerman's three children. They, not uncommonly, left the lights on for their mom when she worked late at her financial planning business, or when she stepped out with her new man. Typically, when she got home, she turned the lights off. But this Tuesday morning?
14: Her bedroom is dark and it looked like no one had been there.
16: Tell me what was going on in your mind when you saw that.
14: My mind was probably a million different places. I thought it was the weirdest thing. I was like, all right, she didn't come home, so where is she?
20: Had to be a reasonable explanation. Pam Zimmerman was so reliable. 2 years divorced, a successful businesswoman and fully engaged mother, a pillar of the neighborhood. David and his 15-year-old twin sisters, Heidi and Rachel, tried to push their worries aside.
13: We made up like every possible excuse there could have been for why she wasn't coming home.
14: You don't want to focus on that.
13: Yeah.
20: But some signs were hard to ignore. For one thing, the night before, when Pam didn't respond to her kids' text messages, Heidi tried tracing her. And what she found didn't make sense.
13: My mom and I shared a, like, Find My iPhone account, so I looked it up on her computer where her iPhone was, and I saw it was in this, it wasn't at her office, it was in a weird location. I convinced myself that she was at a client's house, because that was my excuse at the time for why she wasn't home.
20: Still, their mom was a rock, center of their universe. They told themselves they'd be laughing about this later. Or they'd be relieved anyway.
13: We said, let's just get ready for school. Just keep on with our day.
16: She'll be home when we get home.
13: Yeah.
20: Same time, same morning, and just two doors down the street, one of Pam's closest friends, Julie Coe, was still in her pajamas.
21: My home phone rang, which was odd because your home phone never rings that early.
16: It hardly ever rings ever anyway.
21: Right. Right. I mean, I know one of the rare people that still have a home phone. And so I picked it up and it was Scott.
20: Scott Baldwin was Pam Zimmerman's fiancé. He lived a few hours away near Chicago.
21: He said, I haven't heard from Pam. I'm really worried. I don't know what's going on. I've been trying to reach her since last night. She's not answering.
16: So she lived just a couple houses down here, right?
21: Right. She's two houses down that way. Mm-hmm. So I walked down here and knocked on the front door, and David answered. And I said, where's your mom? And he said, I don't know. She didn't come home last night. And I said, what do you mean she didn't come home last night? And he said, well, where is she? I believe they had been trying to reach her since 5:30 the night before.
16: And
21: she didn't answer.
20: For the kids, she tried to hide the worry flooding into her brain.
14: She's like, okay, just go to school like you normally would, and I'll text you later when I know something.
20: Maybe, thought Julie, maybe there was some simple explanation. She rushed home, got dressed, jumped in her car, and headed straight to Pam's office. Maybe Pam fell asleep while working late.
21: I don't really know. I don't really know what my thinking was.
20: Pam's kids tried to concentrate on their schoolwork. Couldn't.
13: I just remember going to school, and Rachel and I sat across from two of our friends at school, and I just lost it and started bawling, and the whole morning was really hard.
20: By now, there was a tribe of frightened people. This is Pam's cousin, Vicky.
2: I have a brother who's 18 years younger than me, and he called, and he said, they can't find Pam. And I go, what? He goes, they can't find Pam. And I said, that's not good. And he goes, no, it's not.
20: The drive to Pam's office didn't take long. Julie Cole pulled into the parking lot. And right away, she saw something that would lead her to call 911.
12: When we come back, an awful discovery at Pam's office.
19: The lights were all off and blinds were all pulled.
21: All of a sudden, I hear her say, oh my God, oh my God, oh my God. I remember thinking, everything has changed in my life right now. Everything has changed for those kids.
13: There's David, and his cheeks are stained with tears.
12: When Dateline

0: 7 a.m., November 4th, 2014. Julie Coe, full of trepidation, arrived outside the business office of her missing friend and neighbor, Pam Zimmerman. Nobody around. Except, wasn't that Pam's car in the lot? Julie called her husband.
1: When he said, call 911. So I called 911, and she said, do you want to file a missing persons report? And I said, I don't even know if she's missing.
0: And then she saw someone who could help.
1: Right as I pulled in, Ina was parked right over there, and she was getting out of her car and walking towards me.
2: And you knew Ina
1: and
2: well.
1: And I knew Ina.
2: Yeah.
1: Right. So I jumped out of my car, and I said, Pam didn't come home last night.
0: Ina Hess was Pam's friend and longtime office manager. Ina said Pam seemed fine the day before. Said when she left around 4:30 p.m., Pam was meeting with her last client of the day behind closed doors. But Ina had a key to the building and office, so the two women headed in.
3: I opened the door there, and the lights were all off, and blinds were all pulled.
2: Was that unusual?
3: Very. The blinds in my area, the reception area, were never closed.
2: But they were this time?
3: They were closed. And I reached over and turned the light switch on.
1: And all of a sudden I hear her say, oh my God, oh my God, oh my God. And I walked over to where she was, and we could see Pam's body kind of laying in a fetal position.
0: Julie is a nurse. She checked for signs of life.
1: I remember leaning down and, you know, checking for a carotid pulse, and I remember thinking, everything has changed in my life right now. Everything has changed for those kids, and their life will never be the same.
2: So there are two things going on at once.
1: Right, then. Right. You just, that's how you're trained. You immediately focus, emotions are put aside. I knew something was bad. I knew something wasn't right. I knew not to move her.
0: Ina Hess stared, rooted to the spot.
3: I guess I kind of went into shock because I saw her lying there.
2: But you had no idea what had happened?
3: No.
2: Like she could have had a heart attack or something?
3: Could have.
0: Or maybe she tripped over a footrest behind the reception desk.
1: Kind of in the back of my mind, I'm like, well, did she hit her head?
0: Police arrived in minutes. Julie's phone still pinging.
1: The kids are still texting. I keep saying someone needs to go to them and tell them what's going on.
0: Eventually, officers went to the high school, and one by one, Pam's children were called to a conference room where the police told them their mother was dead.
4: That was the worst part, that they didn't tell us all together. And they brought me to this room, and there's David, and his cheeks are stained with tears. And I just had to see that. And then they told me, and then I was just bawling, and then David starts bawling again.
5: And then, like, half an hour later, the same thing happens with Rachel.
2: Oh, Lord. Can't imagine a day like that. Did you know where your dad was? Did you know where any sort of center of your lives was?
5: No.
4: We didn't know anything after that. They just took us into questioning.
0: But then, it was hard for anyone to focus on anything other than loss, all-consuming grief.
6: She was the neatest friend, cousin you could ever ask for. If you needed something, she'd be there in a heartbeat.
2: Outgoing, gregarious type?
6: Oh, she would talk to anybody. Everybody knew her.
1: And she made everybody feel like they were, you know, one of her closest friends. That's how she was, and she was sincere.
0: A caregiver, as that was Pam Zimmerman. But to her sister, Diane Gifford, and brother, Larry Alexander, Pam was also the family's smart, ambitious star.
7: She was valedictorian of her class.
8: Yeah.
7: Graduating class. Yeah.
8: She was a straight-A student her entire grade school and high school, except, I think, 1B, which she got in home ec.
4: I mean, I've always known we had the most amazing mom. Such a bright, happy person, full of wisdom, smart, funny. I could go on and on.
5: She always made sure that we came first. She'd come home from work, she'd make us dinner, she'd stay up all night helping us with homework or doing our laundry.
4: We called her, like, super mom because she literally did everything.
0: And yet for all the love she inspired, Pam Zimmerman must have stirred something dark in someone or got in someone's way. Wasn't long before the police figured out that her death was no accident.
2: What did the police tell you?
8: Nothing. They kept the evidence very, very, very quiet.
2: When did you find out how she was killed?
8: A few days later, police called me and said that the newspaper is going to release some information. You should tell the kids. And the only thing they would tell me, the cause of death was multiple gunshots.
0: Pam Zimmerman had been murdered. But by whom?
9: Coming up, police start with the men around her. Her new fiancé.
10: He had at least two other women that he had been involved with.
9: Her final client.
10: He owned a 9mm gun.
2: And she was shot with one of those.
9: And what about her ex? When Dateline...

0: There was no doubt. Pamela Zimmerman was the victim of cold-blooded murder. Happened sometime before midnight, was the coroner's best guess. The murder weapon? A 9mm handgun.
1: There were two bullet wounds in her chest, in the front of her body.
2: Edith Brady Lunny was a longtime Pantograph crime reporter.
1: There was one bullet wound in her temple, and then there was one bullet wound in her back.
3: So, somebody making absolutely sure she was good and dead.
1: Exactly.
3: What was that like to hear that? That news?
4: It was the worst phone call of my life. To think that someone shot her and just let her die.
0: And Pam's kids, when they heard that?
5: I always told myself she didn't see it coming, just because that was the easiest way for me to cope with it.
0: An execution is what it looked like. Or maybe an office invasion robbery didn't seem likely, but...
6: They wanted to do a walkthrough to see what was missing or what was out of place.
3: Did you notice anything wrong, anything missing?
6: The phone cords had been cut, and the phones were gone. And my calendar that I kept all of her appointments on, that was gone.
0: Pam's purse was sitting on her desk, gaping open. Her wallet was gone, cell phone too. Its case was lying on the floor.
3: Did you get the sense that maybe the police thought somebody wanted to steal something and they were in the process of it and got interrupted or something?
6: They could have thought that.
0: But there was no sign of forced entry. None. And cops found Pam's cell phone right where her daughter's Find My iPhone account said it would be. Her wallet close by, with her credit cards all there.
1: So the police believed early on that this was a staged effort to make it look like it was a robbery.
0: But who'd want to kill Pam and then stage some strange half-hearted cover-up? Start close, is the old adage. Which meant, in Pam's world on that day, three men. Her last client, that last day of her life. Her ex-husband, and her brand-new fiancé, Scott Baldwin, the object of a whirlwind romance, and perhaps too rapid engagement. After all, no one in the family really knew him, not even her kids.
7: I had only met Scott three times. And the third time was the party that they had to celebrate their engagement.
0: That celebration was just days before, yet when Scott heard about the murder, he did not rush to Bloomington from his home just 2 or 3 hours away near Chicago.
5: It just made me realize and think what my mom really meant to him and what we really meant to him. He sounded fake at that point.
0: Pam's kids had questions about Scott, and so did detectives.
1: He was asked to come down to Bloomington to meet with police, which he did the following day after Pam's body was discovered.
0: Scott told the detectives he'd been home alone when Pam was killed. Police would look into that, but in the meantime, they discovered something very interesting about Pam's new fiancé.
1: He spent a fair amount of time checking into who he had been communicating with.
3: Sure.
1: And he had at least two other women that he had been involved with, that he was still having some pretty heavy amount of contact with.
0: Pam's kids didn't know anything about that, but they did get a weird vibe from the fiancé after their mother's death.
7: He was like, I have nothing to do with this, and I need you guys to understand that, like, I have to move on.
3: I'm sorry, repeat that for me?
7: We had dinner with him, like a week after she died, and he sat us down.
3: Did you ask him if he had something to do with it?
5: No, he just volunteered that.
0: And 2 months later, he was dating someone new.
5: It was just very suspicious.
0: But Pam's daughter Rachel thought it was much more likely her mom's murder was somehow tied to her business. She was an accountant and financial advisor.
5: Maybe she found out something that one of her clients should have been doing, and this

0: Maybe she found out something that one of her clients shouldn't have been doing, and this client would have lost a lot of money.
1: Ina Hess told the investigators that Pam's last client, day she was murdered, was a man named Eldon Whitlow.
2: Did he have any beefs with Pam?
3: There was no evidence that Eldon had any beefs. They had a long-term professional relationship where she was helping him with his investments.
1: Whitlow told detectives his meeting with Pam was uneventful. He left around 5:40 p.m., he said, then had dinner with his girlfriend. He was cooperative, but...
3: he owned a 9mm gun.
2: And she was shot with one of those.
3: That matched the type of gun that she was killed with.
1: Now that was a development.
3: Eldon Whitlow was considered a person of interest.
1: Detectives got a search warrant, and Eldon turned over a 9mm. The 9mm? They sent it off for testing. And as they waited for the results, they drilled down on that one more possible person of interest. The third man. The man who just might have had a motive. Pam's ex-husband, Kirk Zimmerman. "Look at him," said Pam's family. There was something going on there.
4: It definitely turned into hatred.
3: A lot of problems.
1: Problems? Hatred? Exactly what was the problem between Pam Zimmerman and her ex-husband, Kirk?
5: Coming up, the ex, the client, the fiancé, revelations about them all.
2: Who was it who said, no secrets in a murder investigation?
3: Exactly.
5: When Date

0: Police investigating the murder of Pam Zimmerman now had a short list. Her fiancé, Scott, her client, Eldon, and a third man, her ex-husband, Kirk. Some of Pam's relatives were convinced, though, that Kirk should have been the first, maybe only name on that list.
1: She would always say that if anything ever happened to her, he should be the person we should look at.
2: Well, you kind of wonder when she said a thing like that.
1: Well, and you wonder and you think, oh, come on, you don't really mean that.
2: Did you say that to her?
1: You know, yeah, and she was, oh, no, Vicky, I mean it.
3: Hey, how you doing?
0: So, in the hours after his ex-wife's murder, Kirk Zimmerman spent a lot of time with detectives. And he answered their questions calmly.
4: You're at State Farm, sir?
3: Yep.
0: Not once did he ask for an attorney.
4: What do you do for State Farm?
3: I'm a systems analyst.
0: When they asked about the divorce, Kirk said his only real concern was for the kids.
3: I would have preferred to keep going at least till the kids were off to college, because by then they're adults.
0: The detectives asked Kirk what he did the evening Pam was killed. He said he was at home, started to read, must have dozed off.
3: I have noticed lately when I read, I tend to fall asleep.
0: Nothing, not even this, seemed to rattle Kirk.
5: Did you murder your wife?
3: No.
0: They got his fingerprints and a DNA sample, and they did a gunshot residue test.
3: Am I required to do this?
0: He wasn't, but he did it anyway. And he didn't resist handing over his phone or his laptop or passwords either. His car and house were another matter, though. Police had search warrants for those.
6: He was dropped off at a hotel.
2: Because he didn't have his house?
6: Because he did not have a house. The police were there and stayed there for 6 days.
2: Wow.
6: Yeah.
0: No discoveries, really. Except, Kirk had a girlfriend named Kate, and she revealed something very curious. She and Kirk had a date scheduled the night Pam died. Kate arrived early to Kirk's house around 6:30, rang the doorbell. No answer. Well. Kirk hadn't told them about any date and certainly hadn't revealed he didn't answer the door when she rang. So, second interview. They pressed him again.
5: What was the reason why you didn't say that Kate was there?
3: I love her and just keep her out of this.
0: Still, the girlfriend's story put a hole in his alibi. Was he home the night Pam was killed? Or was he somewhere else?
6: Well, it was one that the police really had to sort through to see if it was a credible story or not.
0: They let him go again. Kirk's kids couldn't see their dad as a suspect. They said their parents' divorce had been drama-free.
7: I think they both realized that they came to want different things.
0: Kirk's brother, Zim, agreed. He was Pam's best friend, and he loved her like a sister. Saw her marriage up close, and the way it ended.
8: There was never any hostility, open air, arguments. The kids and I, we never saw anything.
0: If anything, they said the two seemed much happier. Kirk got a house just down the street and around the corner just to be close to them.
9: I'm really glad he did. It made it really easy on us.
0: And he did stay very involved in their lives.
9: Dad videotaped all of our sporting events. A lot of soccer games, a lot of basketball games, softball games.
0: Besides, their dad now had Kate. They'd been dating for more than a year.
9: I really liked her. Yeah, Kate's awesome.
10: Yeah.
0: So, Dad, a murderer, seemed absurd to the kids.
9: I think he was happy with where he was at.
0: Now, days, months slid by. The detectives were busy, but very quiet about it. Well, everyone waited. They tested that 9mm, turned in by Pam's client, Eldon Whitlow.
6: It was not the gun that had fired the bullets that killed Pam Zimmerman.
0: They checked his alibi, discovered he did have dinner with his girlfriend. And then later that evening, he met another woman.
6: He had been checked out and then he had been cleared.
0: As for the fiancé, Scott Baldwin, his secret dalliances raised eyebrows, but wound up working for him. Police confirmed he had been miles away when his fiancée died, phoning and texting two other women.
2: What is it about the men in this story?
6: Both of the men had to make some pretty embarrassing admissions.
2: Who was it who said, maybe it was Agatha Christie, no secrets in a murder investigation?
6: Exactly. They both had to admit that they had been messing around.
0: But Kirk, not so easy to clear him. So police followed the money. And they heard things, different things from what his kids and brother said about the divorce, like a simmering resentment that Pam got the house after the divorce. And most important, more money from him.
10: He had a goal of retiring at 55 from very early on, in his 20s.
6: And it got all messed up.
0: The dispute of the moment? Days before she was killed, Pam FedExed Kirk a demand, pay close to $4,000 in expenses for the kids, or else.
11: She was giving him 5 days to pay it, or she was going to take him back to court.
0: Office manager Ina said Pam told her she was truly afraid of Kirk.
11: I just warned her that when she worked late at night, make sure she went out the front door where all the lights were on.
2: Yeah.
11: And made sure that she was, you know, always cautious.
0: Money, the root of all evil? And something else they found. What was that telltale residue in Kirk's car? It was enough. On a summer morning, 8 months after Pam Zimmerman's death, a cop turned on his squad car lights and sirens, pulled over a motorist, read him his rights. Kirk Zimmerman was under arrest for murder.
12: Coming up,
13: greed, hate, murder.
12: Prosecutors lay out their case with a dramatic eyewitness.
14: She saw a guy coming out that back door of Pam's office.
12: When Dateline.

0: What is so warm, so pure, so bright as a midsummer morning in Bloomington, Illinois? Green grass, songbirds, fresh air. It was July 21st, 2015. The kids were now living in their dad's house.
1: We woke up to the doorbell ringing, and so I go down, I open the door, and he's like, introduces himself as a detective, and he's like, we just arrested your dad.
0: And just like that, a second parent was gone. The twins, still minors, were told they'd be living with Pam's siblings now.
2: Rachel and I were taken into DCFS custody, where we were forced to live with them for 3 months in our mom's house. So that was just one huge nightmare.
3: It got to be hateful, angry all the time, no matter what we did.
0: But of course, Pam's kids knew perfectly well that their aunts and uncles believed their dad killed their mom.
2: I was 16 and our aunt Diane sat me down alone in my mom's family room and she just plainly said, your dad killed your mom.
4: What do you think about the possibility that your dad could be violent like that?
2: No. I know anyone's capable of doing anything, but we would know. We're his kids. We lived with him.
5: I honestly believe if she ever really felt threatened, she really felt at risk, the first person she would have reached out to was me. And she never did.
0: Kirk spent 4 months in jail before bonding out, and for the next 3.5 years, remained under house arrest.
1: He couldn't leave the house. Rachel and Heidi couldn't stay in the house with him alone. There had to be another person who was 18 or older the entire time.
6: The whole time waiting for trial?
1: Mm-hmm.
2: Well, up until we turned 18.
6: Until you turned 18.
2: Yeah.
0: Pam's neighbor and friend, Julie Coe, tried to help.
7: You know, I took his daughter driving because they were learning to drive. But I remember driving one daughter to college. Mm-hmm. She went to Mizzou, so I took her.
0: But while friends tried to help Pam's kids, they could not protect them from a widespread and very public suspicion that their father killed their mother. And the case always seemed to be in the news.
3: Potential evidence that came out was pretty damaging to Kirk Zimmerman because a lot of it dealt with the exchanges he had with Pam during the divorce.
0: Those exchanges were front and center when the state finally presented its case at trial.
8: Greed, hate, murder.
0: Assistant State's Attorney Brad Rigdon told the jury the motive was clear. Kirk Zimmerman killed his wife over money.
8: He knew that as long as she was still alive, he was going to go broke.
0: The motive and the means, said the state. Kirk's cell phone put him at home the night his ex died, but the prosecutor told the jury that Kirk's car, a Hyundai, told a different story. The car, like most cars now, had an onboard computer, a kind of GPS device. And an FBI analyst said that device revealed that the car was in the vicinity of Pam's office. So,
3: the police got some surveillance video pretty early on from a building nearby Pam's office, and they believe there was a car that matched Kirk Zimmerman's.
0: And, said the prosecutor, there was an eyewitness, this woman, so nervous as she took the stand, she could barely get her name out.
9: Spell your first name.
10: Him.
0: But what she had to say was important, said Pam's brother.
11: You know, she saw a guy coming out that back door of Pam's office. She didn't know that was Pam's office at the time.
0: And that man, she said, was carrying a bag.
6: What did he do with the bag?
11: Put it in his car.
10: That was the stuff he took out of the office.
0: And who was that man? On this point, the state's emotional witness was certain. Investigators never found the murder weapon, but on the gear shift in Kirk's car, gunshot residue said this forensic scientist.
12: That ear shift handle either contacted a gunshot residue related item or was in the environment of a discharged firearm.
0: But remember the friends and family who said Pam told them she was afraid Kirk might kill her? That was hearsay, ruled the judge.
3: They were not allowed to present that to the jury.
6: Hmm. You know, in a case where they're alleging that an angry ex-husband killed his wife, motive is everything, frankly.
3: Yes.
0: The jury did hear all about that letter Pam FedExed to Kirk days before her murder, demanding $4,000. Pam's ongoing financial disputes, said the prosecutor, were going to prevent Kirk from realizing his cherished dream of retiring early. And he wasn't going to take it, so he killed her.
8: The receipt of that October 24th letter was the triggering event that culminated in the murder of Pam Zimmerman on November 3rd.
0: To which Pam's children replied, ridiculous.
1: I didn't think it made any sense at all.
13: He was married to for 20 years.
0: The defense was up next with its own case, its own take on the facts. And what a spectacle that would be.
14: Coming up.
15: He had in excess of $240,000 in his 401k.
14: The defense tries to blow up the money motive. And another blow up on the witness stand.
16: Yes or no?
14: What would the jury do? When Dateline

0: There were so many little pieces, so many bits of evidence to parade before the jury. The case against Kirk Zimmerman went on for more than 4 weeks through 40 witnesses. And pretty much all of it, said Pam and Kirk's children, was wrong.
1: You can put together little pieces any way you want, but the way they put it together wasn't the right way.
0: So now, Bloomington would hear Kirk Zimmerman's side of the story.
2: Kirk Zimmerman did not shoot and kill Pamela Zimmerman. He didn't shoot and kill the mother of his three children over owing $3,900 in child support.
0: That state theory that Kirk killed Pam over money? Nonsense, said his defense attorney, John Rogers. Kirk made it clear to the police, he said. That FedEx from Pam was no big deal.
3: It didn't affect me. You're wondering if I disagreed or argued with her about it?
4: Kirk had a full pension guaranteed for life, which he could have taken at any point in time. He was making $95,000 working for State Farm. He had in excess of $240,000 in his 401k.
0: The defense told the court the police had tunnel vision from the very start.
2: It's the old, let's go look at the ex-husband, he must have died.
0: That grainy video the prosecution suggested was Kirk's silver Hyundai Sonata? Really? Said the defense. How could you tell?
5: I don't remember the month and the year. I don't, and I don't want to hear no more.
0: And then there was Maria Legg, the prosecution's only eyewitness.
4: I had a very difficult cross-examination with her because she simply chose not to respond to me.
5: No, I don't want to answer to you because I want to say what I saw.
0: And when she did respond, her testimony contradicted the prosecution's evidence. Like, for example, the color of Kirk's car.
6: You said during direct examination that it was a black car that this gentleman went to with the big bag, correct?
5: Yes, sir.
6: All right, that's not a silver car, is it?
5: I saw black, is right. It?
0: The defense also challenged that data taken from the onboard computer system in Kirk's silver Hyundai. Pings the state said put the car near Pam's office. The defense called it junk science.
4: This type of expert testimony has never been allowed in the state of Illinois before. It should not have been allowed in this case.
0: But how could the defense answer for that gunshot residue found on Kirk's gear shift? A defense expert agreed there was plenty of it on that spot, but
7: finding that number of characteristic of gunshot residue particles is surprising.
0: Maybe too surprising? Especially because there was none anywhere else in the car. So it looked like some kind of mistake. Or worse.
8: Your suggestion is what? That
4: either gunshot residue was purposely placed on the lever or came into contact with either clothing, a firearm, or the hands of the two police officers that had been in the crime scene.
0: Either way, Rogers suggested sloppy police work was the hallmark of the investigation. He said police should have dug deeper when they heard what this woman had to say.
9: I heard what I believed to be gunshots.
0: The defense had an ear witness of sorts who testified that, though more than a block away, she heard gunshots at the office at 5:10 p.m., which fit the coroner's time of death window of sometime before midnight. And why was that important?
4: That's the exact time that Mr. Whitlow has himself in Pam's office.
0: Eldon Whitlow, Pam's last client of the day.
4: I'm not contending that I had enough evidence to prove Mr. Whitlow shot Pam Zimmerman. But certainly when they claim that they investigated Mr. Whitlow with the same intensity that they investigated Mr. Zimmerman, that was not true.
0: But police said they investigated Whitlow thoroughly and cleared him. The lawyers made their final appeal to the jury.
10: This is not what proof beyond a reasonable doubt looks like. We do not speculate people into murder convictions.
11: The evidence has shown you that on November 3rd, 2014, he murdered Pam Zimmerman, and he made sure his hate got carried out in that fourth shot. That one was for him. Find the defendant guilty.
0: The family. as polarized as the most poisonous politics, waited.
12: I was just pacing back and forth, kind of freaking out a little bit.
0: And then, after a day and a half of deliberations, the signal,
13: all right,
0: verdict.
13: All right, welcome back, ladies and gentlemen. Everyone may be seated.
1: I was shaking. It just felt very long.
0: The courtroom was utterly silent, a collective holding of breath.
13: We, the jury, find the defendant, Kirk Zimmerman, not guilty of first-degree murder.
0: Not guilty. The children exhaled.
1: It was just this huge relief just to know that our dad wouldn't be going away for something he didn't do. And we just cried and smiled. It was the best feeling ever.
0: Across the aisle was a different world.
14: I remember saying no.
15: Yeah. And they took us upstairs to the state attorney's office.
14: The state was just as devastated as we were.
8: Are you used to this yet?
15: No.
8: Not been very long.
15: No. There's still a lot of anger.
8: Because there's nothing you can do now, right?
15: Mm-mm. No, there's not.
0: A family truly divided. Diane and Larry angry, disappointed. Their nieces and nephew elated and hopeful.
1: My dad can actually go out to eat now, so we've been going out to restaurants. He came with me to my dentist appointment because he hasn't been able to do that in a really long time. It's kind of awkward because I'm 20, but...
12: He's just trying to make up for the lost 4.5 years.
1: Oh.
0: Now, said David, Rachel, and Heidi, they're hoping the state will solve their mom's murder.
1: I obviously hope that they do catch whoever did it, but I wouldn't be surprised if they don't.
8: What's going to happen to the family?
1: I think all of us want to move out of Bloomington.
16: Yeah.
1: So.
12: That's for sure.
0: Nothing else. After all the trauma, these three are, by the look of it, fine. It's because, they said, they had a wonderful mother, Pam Zimmerman.
8: You three have all done pretty well so far. What would she think about where you are in life and what you've accomplished?
12: I think she'd be incredibly proud of how well we've handled everything and how it hasn't, like, derailed us.
1: You think about how she would want you to live and how she would want you to keep going. So that's what I've just been trying to do.
17: That's all for now. I'm Lester Holt. Thanks for joining us.
1: He was my Superman. He was always my protector.
18: My fiancé, I think he's been killed. I think he's been shot.
1: This is the man I'm supposed to marry. This was just not possible.
17: She found him on the floor. The fiancé who was the love of her life.
1: I zeroed in on him, and he was just laying there.
19: It's a stone-cold assassination.
17: Nick, the Marine, a tough vet turned target.
20: Somebody hated Nick so much that they shot through his window.
21: Then came in through the window and shot him some more.
20: Yes.
17: Angry colleagues at work.
22: People complained of how Nick talked to them.
21: Which was, let's go.
22: Get the job done.
17: And some angry exes, too.
23: I know he was cheating on me.
19: He's dated a number of women.
21: Maybe he made the wrong one angry.
20: That's what we thought.
17: Bullet casings, carpet fibers, bloody clothes. Who was the killer?
20: It's somebody full of hatred.
19: We wanted answers.
1: There needs to be justice.
19: People are no good at getting away with murder.
17: A killer full of rage, a case full of twists. I'm Lester Holt, and this is Dateline. Here's Josh Mankiewicz with Stone Cold.
24: Put people together in a workplace and things can develop. Friendships, rivalries, sometimes even love. Most of the time, it's not a problem. But in this case, it was deadly.
25: 911, you have an emergency.
26: You just ran there and you just ran the bullet hole in his head.
19: This is a stone-cold assassination.
1: It was like our house was turned into a shooting gallery.
24: One man's militant style of doing business that left a trail of bruised egos in his professional life
2: If you're not doing what your job requires, he's going to let you have it.
24: And a trail of broken hearts in his personal life.
3: At work, I could tell that he was probably a pretty good womanizer.
24: By the end of it, investigators would discover a world of grudges and a hotbed of affairs and messy love triangles. And it all began with this man, Nicholas Morelos.
2: We were constantly teasing and messing with each other.
24: John Morelos and his brother Nick grew up outside Tucson, Arizona.
5: What was he like as a little brother?
2: A prankster. He was either going to get in trouble or he had already done something that would have gotten him in trouble.
5: Or he was going to get you in trouble.
2: Absolutely.
24: Just 18 months apart, John and Nick were close, partners in crime, brothers who had each other's backs. And just like his brother, Nick served in the military. At 18, he enlisted in the Marines. In 1990, he fought in Operation Desert Storm.
2: He came back a changed person, very motivated, very dedicated.
5: Maybe he was a little less of a jokester and a little more of a straight arrow.
2: Very much so. Definitely more serious.
24: After the war, Nick returned to Tucson and settled down. He married and had a son, Nicholas Jr. And while Nick loved being a father, the marriage didn't last.
2: It really hurt him for many years. He told me that he would never get married again.
24: Actually, he did, but that marriage didn't work out either. And Nick focused on work. Starting as an aircraft mechanic, he quickly rose to director of maintenance at what was then Marana Aerospace.
3: That's the fastest I've seen anybody move up through the ranks.
24: Bob Welsh was a client who brought aircraft to Marana for service.
3: He was not a, per se, people person.
24: Within the walls of Marana Aerospace, Nick was tougher than an IRS audit and every bit as unforgiving. But at the same time, he wasn't devious or sneaky. Nick Morelos would stab you in the front.
3: He didn't know how to approach people and just have a conversation about, hey, maybe you should do it this way rather than this way.
5: It was, you're doing it wrong.
3: You're doing it this way.
5: Start doing it right.
3: And if you don't do it this way, go home.
24: John, a lieutenant colonel in the Army, worked at the same air park as Nick.
5: What would people say about him?
2: He was tough. He was, excuse the language, a hard ass. Very vocal, intimidating to some.
24: There was one area where Nick seemed quite popular, with women. And conveniently, Marana Aerospace employed some.
5: Do you have any idea how many women at Marana he dated? How many of his co-workers?
3: He only admitted to me two. There was a lot of rumors. But he told me of two.
24: And one of them changed everything. In 2016, Nick met Christy.
6: I liked that he was such a hard worker and just he was so smart.
24: No immediate fireworks, but as Christy and Nick got to know each other, they realized they both loved books, dogs, and plants.
6: He was the tough guy at work, and here he is, you know, tending to these delicate plants and talked about how much he loved his dog.
24: His dog, Smokey, an American Pit Bull Terrier.
6: To look at Smokey, you would think, oh my goodness, there's this big scary dog, and this is the most gentle dog you'll ever know in your life.
24: Christy fell not just for Smokey, but for Nick too, and hard.
5: You sound kind of swept off your feet.
6: I was. Absolutely. Never knew a man like that in my life. He was my Superman. He was always my protector.
2: You could see it in his eyes. He was happy. His heart was full. He spoke to my parents about things that we'd never thought he'd talk about.
5: Like what?
2: A marriage.
5: The serial monogamist.
2: Yes.
5: Finally settling down.
2: Yes.
24: Before that, Nick and Christy came to an agreement that the past was the past.
5: He dated a lot of women in that same company, some of your coworkers. That give you any pause at all?
6: Oh, absolutely. You know, my outlook was, look, we both have a history. You know, you're single. He's allowed to date who he wanted to.
24: Nick and Christy got engaged. By July 2016, they were making plans to move in together.
6: He just looks right at me. And he just said, I just want you to know how much I love you and appreciate everything you do for me. I just remember walking into the kitchen and thinking, God, I am so lucky. I am so lucky.
24: 24 hours after that moment came this call.
26: My fiancé, I think, has been killed after he's been shot.
17: When we come back, what had happened to Nick?
6: I zeroed in on him, and he was just laying there.
17: Curious clues in the garage and blood in the bedroom.
20: We felt that whoever did this tried to clean up whatever tracks they left.
6: This is the man I'm supposed to marry. This was just not possible.
17: When De

0: I just felt like, I can't believe I get to be his bride. I was excited. I waited 40 years for him.
1: Christy and Nick were engaged to be married.
0: Every morning started with either a text or a call. Good morning. I love you. Have a great day. Every night, same thing.
1: So when Christy awoke Monday, July 18th, 2016, and saw that Nick, an early riser, had not called, she was immediately concerned.
0: Of course, I'm rationalizing, oh, maybe he got stuck on a call with his boss, or maybe he slept in a little bit, you know.
1: A few hours later, still no word from Nick. So Christy drove to Nick's house and went up the stairs to the master bedroom. The door was barely open.
0: I zeroed in on him. He was just laying there and he was just full of bullet holes.
2: He's just laying there and he looks like he has a bullet hole in his head.
0: This is the man I'm supposed to marry. This was just not possible. And the police arrived and the nightmare began.
3: We received a message advising that there was a homicide on the north side and that the whole unit needed to respond.
1: Pima County Sheriff's Detective Jennifer Garcia had been in the homicide unit for all of 7 months. This was a call she'd prepared for ever since she was a little girl and saw her grandfather in uniform.
3: It was just something that I've always wanted to do, you know, sort of my dream job.
1: And now, here she was, lead detective in the biggest murder investigation in Tucson. She began by methodically walking through the scene, Nick's house, starting in the garage.
3: Immediately, I noticed a bucket full of water and some carpet fibers, which at the time I thought was odd.
1: Inside, the cabinet under the kitchen sink was open. In the living room, cleaning products left out. And in the backyard was a large pit bull.
4: Presumably, whoever lived there had let the dog out.
3: Possibly, yes.
4: Or the killer had.
3: Yes.
1: As Detective Garcia went up the stairs, she saw bullet holes in the wall. At the top, the master bedroom door was ajar.
3: I immediately saw a bloody foot of Nick Morelos. I opened the door and saw his naked body laying there, riddled with bullets.
1: A lot of people will tell you that when their time comes, they want to die at home. Very few will say they want to go the way Nick Morelos did, in his bedroom, alone with his killer, in a hail of bullets. Nick had been shot 8 times, including once in the middle of his forehead.
3: They shot through his window and assassinated him.
4: Then came in through the window and shot him some more.
3: Yes, until he was finally dead.
1: Detective Garcia believed the killer climbed onto the roof outside Nick's bedroom. That's where she found blood on broken panes of glass and on the stucco.
4: So maybe the killer cut him or herself coming in through that window.
3: Yes.
1: There was blood throughout Nick's bedroom, in his closet, and on a mouthwash cap in his bathroom.
3: The floor was very sticky and it smelled very heavily of mouthwash. So we felt at the time that whoever did this tried to clean up whatever tracks they left.
1: In the bedroom, more evidence the killer tried to clean up.
3: It appeared that the rug under the bed was cut. Like half of the rug was gone.
1: Detective Garcia believed the killer bled so heavily on the rug that he or she cut the rug and took it right out of Nick's house. There was also evidence the killer failed to get rid of. Garcia's team recovered 11 shell casings, each with a unique 5-star stamp. And this was odd. 11 shots, yet none of the neighbors called 911.
3: Very early on, the detectives that I were working with who have done previous homicides, they believe that a silencer was used.
1: One neighbor said she heard a noise around 4 a.m. but wasn't sure what it was. Investigators thought that could well be Nick's time of death. While Detective Garcia worked the scene, 2 other detectives went to John Morelos' office to tell him what had happened. Then John had to break the news. to his mother.
4: It's a tough conversation.
5: Oh, most definitely. That was probably one of the toughest things I've ever done in my life.
1: Christy also wrestled with her new reality, a life without Nick.
0: I went from this amazing life to just, you know, being traumatized and just complete disbelief.
1: While Nick's family faced the loss of a man they loved, investigators began to learn what Nick's co-workers and exes already knew. He was not beloved by everyone. Not by a long shot.
6: Coming up.
7: People complained of how Nick talked to them.
6: Angry colleagues on the job. Were any angry enough to kill?
4: There are a lot of people you might want to be talking to at the office.
3: Yes, the list was very long.
6: When

0: Often at Dateline, we tell you the stories of murder victims who lit up a room or who didn't have an enemy in the world. Well, not so much with Nick Morales. He definitely knew how to light up a room, but depending on which room it was, there might have been people in it who actively wished him ill. That was true in his personal life, and it was true here at work.
1: The question for investigators: which side of Nick's life had caught up with him? Detective Garcia quickly began to find out how much Nick's leatherneck exterior had rubbed people the wrong way. Jeff Johnson was HR director at Marana Aerospace.
2: I did have some exit interviews that people complained of how Nick talked to them.
0: Except the way Nick talked to them was kind of what Nick was being paid for.
2: Correct.
0: Which was, let's go.
2: Get the job done and get it done on time and on budget.
0: But he was brought in to sort of be the hammer.
2: Exactly right.
1: But when you're hired to be a hammer, sometimes everything and everyone starts looking like a nail.
0: Feels to me like maybe there are a lot of people you might want to be talking to at the office.
3: Yes. The list was very long.
1: A lot of them had petty grievances, like a safety inspector named James LaPan.
4: We never got along, this thing.
1: LaPan told investigators Nick had given him a hard time for parking his car in a restricted area and had accused him of using a personal tablet computer during working hours.
5: Anybody you know that wants to kick his ass?
4: Kick his ass? No.
1: Maybe not over a parking spot, but then Detective Garcia started learning for herself about the other part of Nick's life.
0: This was a guy who made a lot of women angry.
3: Yes.
1: His second ex-wife once threatened to kill him. An ex-girlfriend slipped into his house, and Nick woke up to find her watching him and a new girlfriend while they slept. And then there were Nick's romantic entanglements at work.
2: We did not have a fraternization policy.
0: And Nick, I think, took advantage of that.
2: I think so. From what I've heard, anytime I questioned Nick on it, he would deny it to me. For good reason, I'm sure.
0: Because you were the HR director, I'm thinking. That might be the reason.
2: Correct.
1: Long before Nick met Christy, he was involved in a relationship that now caught Detective Garcia's attention.
6: He was a really, really, really hard worker.
1: Claudia Banks worked in administration at Marana Aerospace. She and Nick dated for 6 months.
6: He was awesome. He really was.
1: Claudia told Detective Garcia she'd had a good relationship with Nick. However, that came at the expense of someone else, her ex-boyfriend, Justin Skinner.
0: Claudia moved in with Nick and broke up with Justin almost in the same breath.
3: Yes, that's right.
1: Claudia told Detective Garcia she tried to cut off all contact with Justin.
3: And shortly after the breakup, it was reported that he had followed Claudia while she was driving her vehicle and Nick was in the vehicle.
1: Claudia also said Justin unexpectedly came by her home a couple of times. Then, the day Nick's body was discovered, Claudia said she went out with her mom.
6: Me and her went to Circle S.
1: The Circle S Saloon, the proverbial bar on the outskirts of town, where she saw Justin.
3: Did he have any marks on him at all?
6: I saw him and pretty much walked right by.

0: are on the outskirts of town, where she saw Justin.
1: Did he have any marks on him at all?
2: I saw him and pretty much walked right by. I can't deal with it.
0: The next day, Claudia said Justin left a note on her front gate about her ex-boyfriend, Nick.
2: Saying, hey, I heard what happened, and I'm really sorry. If you need anything, let me know.
0: And Claudia directed Detective Garcia's attention to yet another ex-girlfriend from Nick's past.
2: Before me, he was dating a girl, Jessica. I don't know if you've spoken to her yet.
0: Jessica Stillwell, another of Nick's girlfriends from Marana Aerospace. She and Nick dated for about 6 months, even lived together for a while.
3: She seemed nice, never saw him argue. They always seemed happy and giggling together.
0: Detective Garcia learned that didn't last. Nick abruptly kicked Jessica out of his house and his life and moved Claudia into both. And then Garcia heard about something that happened shortly after Claudia and Nick started dating.
1: Claudia was at his house and Jessica showed up seeing her vehicle in the driveway area and was very upset, banging on the door, saying, I know she's in there, let me in.
0: Nick had told his brother John about the dust-up with Jessica.
4: And he thought that was, what, amusing? Alarming?
3: He was like, man, it's going to be drama, I can already tell.
0: And then, a day after Nick's murder, John's kids snapped these pictures of a woman poking around Nick's house.
3: My children were adamant that it was Jessica.
4: Does it seem at all significant to you that Nick was murdered, like, almost exactly a year from the time of his breakup with Jessica?
3: I found it very odd.
4: Or very coincidental.
3: Correct.
0: The number of scorned lovers in Nick's past was enough to warrant a scorecard, and investigators weren't even done counting. There were more answers to be discovered in the place where so much of Nick's social life was centered, Marana Aerospace.
5: Coming up, that mystery woman at Nick's house. Was it an angry ex?
6: Some of the family identified you as being the one that was at the house.
7: It wasn't me.
5: A lover's triangle and a tightening circle of suspects. When

0: In the days after Nick's murder, his fiancée, Christy, was living in fear.
1: Jumped at every sound. My family was scared for me.
2: Did he ever express any indication that some relationship that he had before was something that he was concerned about now in terms of his safety or your safety?
1: No. And Nick was my protector above all else. So I don't know that he would have said anything to me not wanting to worry me.
0: But perhaps there had been reason to be worried. Detective Garcia now spent some time charting the romantic geometry of Nick's love life, pre-Christie.
3: It all comes back to their employment. They all worked at the same place, Marana Aerospace. Nick had been dating Jessica. Very quickly began to date Claudia.
0: Bob Welsh, Nick's friend and a client of Marana Aerospace, remembers how Jessica reacted to the breakup.
4: Whenever Nick was in the same room, there was no smiles out of her. I could tell it was not a good atmosphere between the two.
2: Nick ever say why they broke up?
4: No. No. And it's none of my business.
0: It was Detective Garcia's business. She eventually interviewed Jessica on tape.
5: I know he was cheating on me with Claudia when he got caught with her. And when he kicked me out.
6: Mm-hmm.
5: And then moved her in.
2: That's the kind of speed that's going to make people feel bruised and angry.
3: Yes.
2: And maybe vengeful?
3: Yes.
5: He kept denying it. So I drove by his house and took a picture of her truck back up and confronted him with it.
0: Was the Morelos family right? Was she the woman they saw poking around Nick's house just after the murder?
7: Some of the family identified you as being the one that was at the house.
5: It wasn't me.
7: Why are they saying it was you?
5: I have no idea. I haven't been to his house in almost a year.
0: It turned out she was telling the truth. Detective Garcia ran the mystery woman's license plate and found it belonged to a mother who was looking for her missing son, not Jessica.
5: Do you think that this should have happened to Nick?
6: No, this shouldn't happen to anybody. Nobody deserves that.
0: Jessica told detectives she was home with her young daughter at the time Nick was killed, which was not exactly an airtight alibi. Detectives also needed to speak with the other scorned lover in this story, Claudia's ex-boyfriend, Justin Skinner. In the Nick-Jessica-Claudia triangle, he was the square who didn't fit.
3: So you were in a relationship with Claudia? When was that?
8: She left almost on the day a year ago.
0: Detective Garcia and her colleagues spoke with Justin at his home. Justin told them he loved Claudia, had plans to marry her, and then she ended things.
8: I never really expected it to go as south as it did, so I was really hurt by it.
2: He's certainly showing all the earmarks of somebody that you might want to be wary of.
3: Yes.
0: Justin's alibi the night Nick was killed? The Circle S Saloon, the same bar where Claudia saw him the night after Nick was murdered.
8: I got to Circle S at 6 o'clock, and then at midnight, I ended up leaving.
9: When you left, where did you go?
8: Home.
0: Video from the Circle S confirmed Justin's presence until midnight. However, his story that he'd then gone home was somewhat harder to prove.
3: His roommate stated that he wasn't quite sure if he was actually in his room or not.
0: And then there was this.
3: So I'm seeing a few scratches on your arm. How did those happen?
8: Landscaping.
0: When she asked to photograph those scratches and take a DNA sample, Justin said no.
2: That had to make you sit up a little straighter.
3: Yes.
10: Coming up.
11: We wanted answers and we just weren't getting them.
10: Nick's brother is about to turn detective. Could he give the true detectives the lead they need?
11: He said, Johnny, you're not going to believe this. I just dealt with that guy a few months ago.
10: When

0: Pima County Sheriff's Detective Jennifer Garcia was suspicious of Nick's ex's ex, Justin Skinner. He seemed to have both opportunity and motive to kill Nick. So when Justin didn't want to give a DNA sample,
1: I thought that he might be the guy.
0: But then, after a little persuasion,
2: that's fine. Right, DNA, let's do it.
0: His cooperation, plus statements from people at the bar and Claudia, were enough for Detective Garcia.
1: We were able to rule him out pretty quickly as a suspect.
0: The Morelos family was waiting impatiently for an arrest.
3: Your loved one had just been murdered. We wanted answers, and we just weren't getting them. Not quickly enough for us anyways.
0: Too small Tucson is how some refer to this city. It's a place where everyone seems to know everyone else. While detectives were examining Nick's romantic past, Brother John started doing a little detective work of his own by talking with Nick's co-workers. He told HR Director Jeff Johnson how the suspect had apparently been cut while going through Nick's window.
3: Jeff Johnson called me and said, hey, you're not going to believe it, but this guy that I've had concerns about and who had filed a grievance against Nick has bandages on his left arm.
4: Well, what's his name?
3: James LaPan.
0: James LaPan, one of Nick's co-workers police had already spoken with.
5: We don't never got along, this thing.
0: Jeff Johnson said just 11 days before the murder, LaPan had come to him with a complaint about Nick, and with it, a warning.
6: He said that if I don't handle it, he has his own way of handling things, and just bolted right out of my office.
4: You knew the name James LaPan.
7: I did.
4: Nick had talked about him as having somebody he'd had problems with.
7: Yes.
4: But not being afraid of.
7: No.
0: Detective Garcia now interviewed LaPan again at Marana Aerospace. He told her he spent the Sunday before the murder with his family and said he and his wife went to bed around 9 and got up around 5 a.m., which would have been an hour after Nick's murder.
1: If I contact your wife, she's going to tell me this is where you were on Sunday.
2: I would hope so.
1: Okay. He pretty much answered all the questions that we had. The interview ends.
0: But then, maybe 2 minutes later, there was a knock on her door.
1: And it's James. He came back. And he tells us, I basically need to tell you the truth.
0: The truth? Like a confession? Well, yes, but not to murder. James LaPan owned up to slipping.
1: What was the part you were not forthcoming?
5: Jessica and I have slipped.
0: Slipped as in had an affair with Nick's ex-girlfriend, Jessica Stillwell.
1: She broke it off pretty quickly because she did not want to be the other person and he didn't want to leave his family.
0: Now Detective Garcia had someone new she wanted to talk with, James LaPan's wife, Serena.
8: I know he's been fell off the marital bandwagon, so to speak.
0: Serena said James had told her about the affair weeks earlier. They were going through counseling, she said, and working on the marriage. And when Detective Garcia asked her about the night of Nick's murder,
1: her statement was exactly the same as James.
4: They hung out together during the day. They went to bed together. They woke up together.
1: Yes.
4: So she alibis him.
1: Yes. You wouldn't try to be covering up for him for anything?
8: No.
1: Okay.
0: If Serena was telling the truth, James could not be the killer. As Detective Garcia pondered that, Nick's brother John kept up his own investigation. He mentioned LaPan's name to a childhood friend. Remember how Tucson can be a big, small town?
3: He said, Johnny, you're not going to believe this. I just dealt with that guy a few months ago.
0: John's friend owned a machine and fabrication shop. He said James LaPan had come in looking for a tool, one he could use to fix a silencer.
4: He's repairing a silencer.
3: Correct.
4: Just a couple of months before your brother's murdered with perhaps a silencer.
3: Correct. So I contacted the detectives, gave him the information.
0: Detective Garcia obtained a search warrant for James LaPan's home. In his garage, her team found 18 boxes of .45 caliber ammo, all with the distinctive 5-star stamp. They also found 2 spent shell casings that matched the ones found at Nick's house.
4: So the same gun fired the bullets at the crime scene and a couple of casings that you found in LaPan's garage.
1: Yes.
0: Inside the house, investigators didn't find the gun itself, but they did find this empty box for a para-ordnance Black Ops Combat 45, which they believed was the murder weapon. The search warrant also turned up an empty box for a silencer that would fit on that gun. What's more, investigators found carpet fibers in the back of the LaPan family vehicle that matched both fibers found in Nick's garage and the cut-up rug in Nick's bedroom. And there was this.
1: In the master bedroom closet, on a very, very top shelf, detectives noticed a pair of work pants that looked like they had blood on them.
0: That same day, James LaPan was arrested while carpooling to work. In the driver's seat was, of all people, Jessica Stillwell. She said she was giving him a ride. 4 days after Nick's murder, newly minted homicide detective Jennifer Garcia had made an arrest.
4: How'd that feel?
1: Pretty good. Pretty good that I had gotten the right person for this crime.
0: Maybe, but this case still had to go to trial. And James LaPan still had an alibi. That is, until a Lifetime movie changed everything.
7: Coming up.
9: She calls and says, I've got a new story to tell.
7: A lie told in fear.
4: You didn't want to tell that lie, did you?
10: No, I did not want to tell that lie.
7: And the courage to reveal the truth.
11: I actually slept all night without nightmares.
7: When

0: assumed he was a Marine because he carried himself with such confidence and attitude.
1: Serena met her future husband, James LaPan, at a weekly dance class.
0: Every single time I came in, he comes sliding up again, and he's like, "So, when do I get to throw my name in the hat?" And I'm like, maybe never. You know, there's the door. Go away.
2: But he wouldn't go away.
0: No.
1: Serena, a sergeant first class in the Army and a self-described alpha female, was happy to have met a man who wasn't a pushover.
0: With James and his strong personality and my strong personality, we were on the same page, and we got along. Things were going amazing.
1: In 2010, at James's request, they entered into a covenant marriage.
2: What's a covenant marriage?
0: Covenant marriage is recognized before God and state, and quite frankly, it's a lot harder to get divorced.
1: Less than a year into their marriage, James's father died. And Serena says something in her husband changed. He became, she said, controlling and frightening. Serena recalled a disagreement in which she wanted to step away from him to check on their children.
0: He was physically holding on to my biceps at that point in time. He's just like, "We're going to finish this discussion." Immediately following that, he said, "The children are replaceable. We can make more. I'm not." And at that, I'm like, "Oh, you're replaceable," but not like it's not like I can say it, you know, because at that point.
2: And if you had said it, what would have happened?
0: I don't want to know. So I don't want to know what would have happened. So then it became an issue of pick your battle. And the battle I picked was protect the children.
1: Which is why, she says, she turned a blind eye to her husband's affair with Jessica. Even when James invited Jessica home for dinner.
2: What kind of hostess did your husband expect you to be for Jessica?
0: The same hostess as anybody else. If they're invited over to dinner, I'm going to be cooking. I'm going to be the one cleaning up the kitchen.
2: Your husband's mistress.
0: Yep.
2: You get some sense that James enjoyed humiliating you like that?
0: Absolutely. I think it was a power thing.
1: Serena cooked dinner for her husband and his lover and listened to James and Jessica talk about Nick Morelos.
0: It was all demeaning and hateful stuff. James used to pick on her and poke at her about, "Why don't you go back to Nick? You guys were such a couple and a thing. Go back to Nick."
2: So there was some jealousy there.
0: Definitely.
1: Now James LaPan's only possible hope at trial was Serena and her statement to police that her husband was asleep next to her when Nick was killed.
3: "You wouldn't try to be covering up for him for anything?"
0: "No."
3: "Okay."
1: But now a little bit of drama was about to spawn a lot more. In December 2017, as James LaPan sat in a Pima County jail cell, his wife of 7 years sat in a hotel room during a work trip, watching a Lifetime movie about an abusive, controlling husband.
0: Seeing that made me fully realize the fact that it's a pattern that's going to continue to get worse. And if he had not been arrested, this would probably be a direction in which my life would be going.
1: It took months, but eventually Serena found the courage to pick up the phone.
4: She calls and says, "I've got a new story to tell."
1: Pima County Chief Trial Counsel Jonathan Mosier.
4: We bring her in for an interview with recorders running.
5: "When you talked to police previously..."
6: "I lied."
5: "Okay. What did you lie about?"
6: "The fact that he had left the house, because he did."
1: Serena told prosecutors what really happened the night Nick Morelos was killed. She said she and James went to bed about 9 o'clock.
0: "And then he got up and he had left the house."
1: And later that night, Serena said she rolled over and saw James in bed. Then when she woke up in the morning, he was gone again.
0: "While I was in the shower, he had come in. And when he had come in, his arm was bloody. And he just looked at me and he said, 'I was home all night and we worked out this morning.'"
2: He didn't tell you why he needed that alibi?
0: "Nope."
1: And when James ordered her to lie to investigators...
2: "You didn't want to tell that lie, did you?"
0: "No, I did not want to tell that lie."
2: "But you did?"
0: "Out of fear, yes."
1: Until that movie made her want to tell the truth.
2: How'd that feel?
0: For the first time in a long time, I actually slept all night. without nightmares. So it was terrifying and relieving at the same time.
1: After James was arrested for Nick's murder, the case against him only got stronger. His DNA was found all over Nick's bedroom, and Nick's blood was on the pants recovered at the LaPan home. With the overwhelming DNA evidence, plus Serena's testimony and the firearms analysis evidence, jurors didn't need much time to reach a verdict.
7: We, the jury, do find the defendant, James LaPan, guilty of the offense first-degree murder.
2: You're not required to offer a motive. But what do you think the motive was here?
4: Obsession and hatred. It's all tied up around Nick and Jessica.
1: Jessica Stillwell, James LaPan's mistress and Nick's former girlfriend. Prosecutor Mosier called her as a witness, but his interest in her was not so much about what she said as what she might have done.
4: I can't prove that she had involvement, but I can't rule it out either. We have these texts from the evening of the murder that are really pretty disturbing.
1: At 6:36 p.m., James LaPan sent this text to Jessica, Pitbull, to which Jessica replied, his dog, his name is Smokey. And then James instructed Jessica to delete all their texts.
4: Why are you talking about Nick's Pitbull the night he's murdered?
1: Jessica testified she and James had talked about her getting a dog like Smokey for her daughter. That said, investigators still wonder if Jessica was feeding James information about Nick. Remember, after the murder, Smokey was found in the backyard. Did James put him there? And was he able to pacify the dog based on help Jessica provided? We wanted to ask Jessica about all of that. She declined to be interviewed.
2: If she committed a murder or played a part in committing a murder, she's getting away with it.
3: We cannot find any evidence.
2: She's not guilty.
3: Correct.
1: As for Serena and James and their covenant marriage, it's over now. They divorced in 2019. But Serena still worries about what effect James might still have on her and her children's lives.
2: You ever going to be free of this guy?
0: When God hits his off switch.
1: James LaPan will most likely be in prison when that happens. He was sentenced to life. Christy, who says she waited 40 years to meet Nick, now faces the rest of her life without him.
8: He'll always be my Superman. I'll always love him. That doesn't change.
1: And even in the midst of mourning his brother, John Morelos takes some comfort in how he helped solve Nick's murder.
2: You've still got his back, don't you?
9: Absolutely.
2: I guess that never ends.
9: No.
10: That's all for now. I'm Lester Holt. Thanks for joining us.
3: She was brave. She was incredibly brave. Why didn't I know that she needed me and that she was alone and that she was hurt? Nothing was the same after that. Nothing.
10: They found her in the soccer field, the straight arrow student killed by a single bullet.
3: I just hit the floor.
8: I remember the pain. Every time I talk about it, the pain comes like rushing back.
3: That someone would shoot my child. Like, why?
5: This was a small town whodunit.
3: Oh, yeah. We were afraid.
10: What had happened that night? Was the answer somewhere in her circle of friends?
11: We're trying to find out why.
12: I would never hurt Haley.
13: They came and talked to me. It was four FBI agents.
3: He's there. He's got a gun. How could it have not been him?
10: Then a secret spills out in court.
5: That's a bombshell.
8: It definitely was. I feel like I had gotten my heart ripped out.
14: For that mother to get on that stand, it was absolute silence.
10: A heart-stopping revelation by the last person you'd expect. I'm Lester Holt, and this is Dateline. Here's Andrea Canning with On the Outskirts of Town.
15: Thank you. I'm miles from my family in New York, but I'm driving, oddly enough, through a place that feels like home.
16: Quaint downtown. The kind of place you feel safe.
15: This is Newburgh in southwest Indiana. 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Hometown USA, a place for putting down roots.
17: Turn left onto County Road 475 West, then your destination will be on the left.
15: And there it is, what I've been looking for, a gravel lot by a soccer field. A spot to play sports, to hang with friends. Not a place for a young woman to die.
18: It's jarring to think that when a life ends, so much begins. A family's grief, a community's shock, and in this case, right here where I'm standing, a murder investigation.
15: Heather Collins has always been proud of her three girls, especially her oldest daughter, Haley, who even at a young age was eager to lend a helping hand.
19: There's, you know, so many pictures of her holding the baby sister, you know, and just taking care of them. Yeah, she's always leading the way.
20: My kids, they wanted to feed the bottle and, can I change the diaper?
19: She was the best diaper changer ever.
15: A mother's helper and sister Emily's best friend. With Haley, she says, she felt safe.
21: She was always definitely what you picture an older sister being like, the big protective, don't mess with my sisters or I'll come at you type sister.
15: That protective streak continued all through school, even extended to friends. Carly Sollers and Ansley Bowles.
22: She kind of just acted like everyone's mom because she was so caring.
23: She was tall and everybody, all of our friends are so short. And so it was always like she stuck out and she didn't care that she was tall. She wore heels and wedges and whatever. And so we would go places and she would just like tower over all of us, which made the mom thing even more funny because she would like huddle
22: mom
23: over
22: and all
23: us.
22: Her kids.
23: Yeah. And so people always, like, she was the first one that they noticed.
20: The world was kind of like her catwalk?
23: Yeah, pretty much.
20: Beautiful girl.
23: Yeah.
21: I love when I get told that I look like her. It makes me really happy.
20: That's really sweet.
15: But Haley's beauty was more than skin deep. Tattoos, like this one on her back, testified to her strong faith.
24: I said prayers to the girls every night.
15: Theron Rathgaber is Haley's dad.
24: And at the end of our prayer, the most important line was, and those that are less fortunate than we are. And I think she really grasped that.
15: And drew strength from it, especially in difficult times. One night in particular was a defining moment for young Haley. She was just 12 when she went to a friend's house for a sleepover.
24: That night, the brother of the girl that my daughter was staying with had a friend stay over. And he was 19, my daughter was 12, and he tried to molest her.
15: At first, Haley said nothing to her parents. But when she learned that the man had preyed on other girls, her instinct to help led her to act in a way few her age would have the courage to.
24: She testified and sent him to prison. And after that, I think that's when people realized they could always go to Haley, that she would fix anything, and she would stand up for the weak. The less fortunate.
15: It was no surprise then when Haley announced she wanted to continue helping others as a nurse. After high school, she enrolled at nearby University of Southern Indiana.
20: I hear that the girl was constantly buried in a book.
21: She worked really hard.
20: Where does that come from? To just want to study all the time?
21: Because I don't have it. She had so much drive and like ambition and she knew what she wanted and she was going to get it.
15: When she wasn't hitting the books, she was waiting tables at the Texas Roadhouse. That's where she met and started dating Isaiah Hagen, a shy fellow waiter.
23: He seemed really nice to me, and he seemed to let Haley do her own thing, which I liked.
20: How did you feel when you saw them together? Did they seem like a good match?
23: Yeah. I mean, they weren't lovey-dovey at all, which I prefer, to be honest. He joked with us. He actually took an interest in talking to us, which is more than I can say for a lot of guys.
15: The romance didn't last long, though the two remained good friends. Besides, 20-year-old Haley was laser-focused on her schoolwork. On a Sunday in late April 2017, she was home, studying for a big exam the next day. Just hours later, the sun was rising and Haley's mom, Heather, was starting her morning.
19: I was reading Facebook, having coffee on a Monday morning, just sitting on my porch, and I scroll across a news article.
15: It was shocking. Police had found a body in a soccer field near Newburgh.
19: It says it's a young female. So I immediately start looking for the younger two because they're in high school in Newburgh.
20: You just want to make sure.
19: Yeah, I just want to find your
20: just
19: kids.
20: As a mom, I just want to make sure everybody's safe.
19: I just want to find my kids.
15: Heather found her two youngest. They were okay. But Haley wasn't answering her phone. And friends told Heather she didn't show up to take her exam at the university.
19: It's not like her to miss class. Not like her to have her phone turned off.
15: Not like Haley Rathgaber to go missing.
10: What had happened to Haley? When we come back.
20: Are you getting a sick feeling?
19: Oh, I was sick all morning. It was so much anxiety.
22: I just started screaming her name. Like, my stomach had dropped, and I was like, oh my God, where is Haley? Where could she be?
21: I'm freaking out. I was just like, I gotta go find my sister. Something's wrong. I don't know what's wrong, but something's wrong.
10: When

0: Heather Collins couldn't get the news out of her mind. That morning, April 24, 2017, local police found the body of a young, unidentified woman at a nearby soccer field.
1: You know, immediately I'm worried about whose child this is.
0: It certainly wasn't hers. At least, that's what Heather told herself. And yet, she was worried. She couldn't reach her eldest, Haley, by phone.
1: I called her friend Ansley and said, you know, hey, have you heard from Haley?
2: She's like, I know you have her apartment key. Can you drive over there and see what she's doing?
0: When Ansley did, she saw Haley's car parked outside the apartment, meaning Haley must be inside. Ansley put the key in the front door.
2: I swung open the door. I was like, Haley! And I just started screaming her name. Like, my stomach had dropped, and I was like, oh my God. I was like, where is Haley? I was like, where could she be?
0: Around the same time, Haley's sister Emily was driving to work with a friend. Suddenly, a sense of doom washed over her.
3: I'm freaking out. Something's wrong.
4: Just like out of the blue?
3: Yeah, just out of the blue. Like, we were driving, and all of a sudden, I was just like, you gotta turn around. I gotta go find my sister. Something's wrong. Like, I don't know what's wrong, but something's wrong.
0: Emily posted a picture of Haley on Instagram. If anyone hears from my sister, please contact me. Friends responded, telling her that police were trying to identify a woman found dead that morning.
3: And that's when people started sending me that article.
4: Oh, gosh.
3: At the time, I was just like, no, like, I get you're trying to be helpful, like, but that's not her. Like, and it wasn't even like I felt like I was in any denial. I just 100% knew that that was definitely not my sister.
0: Meanwhile, Warrick County Sheriff's Detective Paul Cruz was just pulling up to the soccer field to begin his investigation. Officers had already roped off the scene.
5: When you pull up, what do you see here?
6: There's a body. We got a body laying here with a terrible wound to the head.
5: This is a very desolate area. I mean, I'm sure when people are playing soccer, it's active, but sure. In the middle of the night, there's nothing around here.
6: This place is just pitch black in the middle of the night. The nearest neighbor's probably half a mile in a straight line away, separated by trees and fields.
0: Even at a glance, the detective could tell the woman had been murdered, left to die in agony. The coroner would later cite the cause of death as a gunshot wound.
5: What did it tell you that she was shot in the back of the head?
6: It tells us that she knew and trusted the person she was with.
5: Could you get a sense of her last moments?
6: Unfortunately, the evidence here at the scene showed that she had lived for a while after being shot.
5: You could see it in the gravel?
6: You could. It almost looked like a snow angel where one of her legs had rubbed back and forth and had rubbed a bare spot in the gravel.
0: And this was odd. Next to the woman lay a blue towel. Other than that, there was little to this crime scene.
5: Did you find a weapon? Did you find a bullet, a casing, anything that might help you?
6: No. We had detectives actually assigned to get on their hands and knees with scissors and cut the grass away looking for a shell casing or bullet or anything. We didn't know who she was. There was no identification, no phone, nothing laying with her at that time to help us identify her.
0: But that mystery would be solved soon enough. Heather, by now in a panic, called an old friend for help.
1: I contacted a detective I knew from Vandenberg County. And
5: I mean, I'm getting chills right now. Are you getting a sick feeling?
1: Oh, I was sick all morning. It was so much anxiety, and I didn't know what to do, and I just kept thinking I'm wrong.
0: She gave the detective Haley's full name and description, and he forwarded the information to the Warrick County Sheriff's Office. Investigators there immediately checked Facebook, where they found Haley's profile and picture.
6: And there was a tattoo visible on Facebook that matched, so we were pretty certain at that point who our victim was.
0: Warrick investigators called Heather Collins and asked to speak with her in person. She walked into the meeting, dreading what they might say.
1: They said, you know, there's a body found and we've identified her as Haley.
5: In an instant, your whole world is shattered.
1: Nothing was the same after that. Nothing.
3: Every time I talk about it, just the pain comes like rushing back. Like how awful, and I've never felt so awful. Like, I just remember I didn't want to exist anymore.
0: The family was horrified to learn that Haley, just 20 years old, had been murdered with a shot to the back of the head.
1: That was the most shocking part. Never in a million years would I have thought that someone would shoot my child. Like, why?
5: As you're processing the most horrific news you've ever had in your life, that your daughter is gone, do you immediately ask these detectives who did this?
1: They asked me.
5: Oh, they asked you.
1: Who do you think, you know?
7: One name sprang to mind immediately. Heather blurted it out.
1: Their eyes just, they couldn't believe what they were hearing.
8: Coming up, detectives knew that name from another case. Haley knew it too.
1: She had said, what if they want to talk to me? I'm like, you talk.
8: Had someone wanted to keep her quiet.
5: Haley could be poking a hornet's nest. If she starts making accusations,
1: she absolutely could have.

0: Theron Rathgaber never thought he'd outlive his own daughter.
1: When they, you know, said she'd been murdered, I went in, to the dark side we all have. I wanted to kill myself because I wasn't there to protect her, you see.
0: It was hard for him to know how to move forward. But even in death, Haley was a comfort to her family.
1: And the things that have impacted us the most is her tattoo that had a Psalms 46:5. And it was, God is within her. She will not fall. He will help her at break of day.
2: It's so difficult to imagine why any human would do something that horrific to another human being.
0: Detective Paul Cruz looked for answers with grim determination. Haley's murder was not the only tough case weighing on him that April morning. A few weeks before, he and his partner were assigned to look into the suspicious death of a 10-month-old baby named Jackson. When detectives spoke to Heather after her daughter's death, she revealed something that stunned them.
3: Haley was the godmother of Jackson.
4: So their jaws dropped.
3: Yeah.
0: Heather told police baby Jackson was the son of Haley's old schoolmate, Jordan.
3: She had got a baby to play with without having to have a baby.
0: But then, a terrible accident. Jackson had fallen down some stairs. Haley rushed to the hospital where Jordan explained what had happened. Her boyfriend, a man named Thaddeus Rice, had dropped the baby down the stairs after tripping over a diaper bag.
5: Jordan was crying and we gave her a hug and I looked at Haley and Haley looked at me and I was like, what are we gonna do?
0: They did what they could to help. They got Jordan some food and went to her apartment to get her some clean clothes.
5: We walked in and Haley's like, do you know what's weird? And I was like, what? She goes, the diaper bag is sitting right there. Like, as soon as you walked into the door, the diaper bag was sitting right by the couch. It didn't look like the diaper bag had fallen down the stairs, like what that had said.
4: So you're thinking we might have just caught Thaddeus in a big lie.
5: Yeah.
0: After 2 days on life support, Jackson died. Grief-stricken, Haley agonized over whether she should tell police about her suspicions.
3: She had said, you know, what if they want to talk to me? I'm like, you talk, you know?
0: But the more Haley's mom thought about it, the more she worried what might happen to Haley if she spoke out. Thaddeus had a bad reputation around town.
4: Haley could be poking a hornet's nest.
3: She absolutely could have.
4: If she starts making accusations.
0: Now, Haley was dead. And Heather wondered if her fears had come true. Had Thaddeus killed Haley to shut her up?
3: I just felt like, you know, he was looking at some pretty serious charges. If I had to think of people who had reasons to hurt her, that would have been number one.
0: The day after Haley was murdered, someone sent Heather this Snapchat video. It was Thaddeus brandishing a gun.
4: You got that video, so that must have really heightened your suspicion.
3: Oh, the video was huge. I was positive at that point. He did it.
0: And Heather wasn't the only one pointing the finger at Thaddeus. Haley's friends knew that she'd gone to see the baby's mom, Jordan, the night she died.
5: There's these messages the night she was murdered where she was messaging back and forth with Jordan, hey, I'm going to go pick up my wallet from your house. Late at night, the night she was killed. So then that was the theory. She went, she told Jordan, Thaddeus killed her over it.
0: Investigators decided it was time to find out what Thaddeus and Jordan knew. Thaddeus refused to talk to them, but Jordan did.
2: We did interview Thaddeus' girlfriend. She said they were home together all night at Thaddeus' brother's house. We checked out the surveillance video from that neighborhood. We were able to see Haley come into the neighborhood when she was there to get her wallet, and we saw Haley leave the neighborhood, but we never saw Jordan and Thad leave.
0: It seemed like Thaddeus

0: Heather prepared for her daughter's funeral, investigators were already talking to someone who'd surely be standing in that line of mourners. Someone very close to Haley.
1: You want to take a seat over there?
2: Coming up, video from the night of the murder. Police have a few questions for Haley's friends.
3: So are you thinking they think I might be involved?
4: Yeah.
3: Something wasn't adding up for you?
4: Not at all.

0: The young people who had worked with Haley at the Texas Roadhouse were reeling. The shock of her murder, the fear. Waiter Jake Allen was one of them.
1: They were going to have a candlelight vigil at the soccer field where she was found. And I was just about to leave my apartment and go there. My roommate told me, hey, there's somebody at the door. It looks like a cop.
0: Investigators wanted to talk to Jake about his best friend since eighth grade, Isaiah Hagen, Haley's ex. They asked Jake what he and Isaiah had been up to the night of Haley's death. Police had recovered security camera video from the night Haley died, showing Isaiah picking her up at her apartment a little after 10:30. An hour or so later, he met up with Jake. They played video games and then went to Walmart, where this camera captured them at about 2 a.m. There was no sign of Haley.
2: So are you thinking they think I might be involved in Haley's murder?
1: Yeah.
0: Jake told police he hadn't seen Haley that night, but Isaiah had told him where he'd taken her, to a local park a few miles from the soccer field.
1: He told me he dropped her off and he went on a separate way because she wanted to go there to meet somebody.
0: That didn't sound right to Jake.

0: I feel like he wasn't that type of person to just let her be there alone at that time of night. He was way too overprotective.
1: Something wasn't adding up for you?
0: Not at all.
2: And there was something else that bothered him. Jake told police that the Isaiah he knew had always been a stand-up guy. But recently, he'd heard stories about Isaiah stealing from people.
0: His roommate was telling me he owes us rent. He stole my TV. And I said, well, he did what?
1: Oh my gosh. So he was on a downward spiral.
0: Something was going on.
2: Isaiah had been borrowing money, too. Haley was one friend who'd helped him out.
3: She had mentioned that she had loaned him $600 to pay his rent.
4: That's a lot of money.
2: But apparently not enough.
5: Me and Haley had been hanging out, and she goes, it looks like someone had taken money out of my bank account. And she's like, hang on, I can pull up a picture. And she pulled up a picture of the check, and it said, to Isaiah Hagen for groceries. And it was $300.
2: Haley being Haley, she told friends she'd forgiven Isaiah after he promised to pay her back.
6: Can I take a seat over there and check?
2: 3 days after Haley's death, police decided it was time to talk to Isaiah themselves.
7: He sat there in that chair, and I sat here.
1: What was his demeanor like? This is a big case. This is a young guy.
7: Almost surprisingly calm. Just very, very quiet and didn't show much emotion at all.
2: Isaiah told investigators the same story he'd told Jake. He'd picked Haley up at her apartment and then dropped her off at that local park.
8: She's like, you can go if you want to. And I was like, you sure? Like, is everything okay? She said, yeah, everything's fine.
2: What Isaiah didn't know was that more than a dozen investigators were watching his interview remotely from the next room, and they had proof he was lying. They checked the park security cameras, and there was no trace of Isaiah and Haley. Cell phone data showed where they had really gone, to the soccer field where Haley's body had been found.
9: We saw him leave her apartment complex on surveillance video. The cell phones are traveling, hers and his cell phones are traveling together.
4: Okay, so they're definitely together at this point if you go by their cell phones.
9: Right, and they're traveling straight to this location, right here to the soccer fields.
4: What happens to the cell phones at that point once they're here?
9: Her cell phone goes dark while they're here and remains dark. His cell phone stays on, and we see his cell phone leave here and go back to Evansville.
2: Isaiah didn't miss a beat when the detective confronted him with that information.
8: I want to apologize and say that the reason I was leaving that out is because, you know, I'm scared.
2: He insisted he'd left Haley alive and well at the soccer field with her wallet and phone. But investigators questioned that, too. Their analysis showed Haley's phone had been in the same location as Isaiah's phone hours later when he was long gone from the soccer field. Detective Cruz pressed Isaiah to explain, moving his chair closer.
10: And that's why I need an explanation.
2: Isaiah's explanations kept changing.
8: Literally the only thing I can think of is it somehow got left in my car. I saw it. I saw it in the road. I saw her phone.
9: He said that it just happened to catch his eye when his headlights hit it.
4: He's just driving along, and there it is?
9: Yeah.
4: And does he pick it up?
9: Yeah, so that's what he says in that version.
4: Are you buying any of this?
9: Absolutely not.
2: And where was the phone now? Isaiah said he'd thrown it out of his car window. But that didn't make sense either.
7: He texts her that morning after the body's been found, saying, are you okay, or something to that effect. He knows she's never going to get the message because he threw her phone out the window.
4: You believe he was establishing some type of an alibi?
7: He was trying to lay down an alibi at that point.
2: Detective Cruz raised the heat again.
10: It does not make a damn bit of sense.
2: He tag-teamed with other investigators to get Isaiah to confess.
10: We're trying to find out why you did this. Why?
8: I would never hurt Haley or do anything to her.
2: Isaiah stuck to his story. It was 3:30 in the morning when investigators finally let him go home. Jake says an FBI agent told him to keep clear of Isaiah. He didn't know what to think.
0: He never has been an aggressor. I've never known him to be that type of way. He's never been temperamental or, you know, violent.
1: So you must have had a lot of conflicting feelings because something's bothering you, and yet you don't think he's capable of murder.
0: Right.
11: Coming up, was Isaiah really behind this?
4: It seems like a leap to go from forging checks to cold-blooded murder.
12: Oh, absolutely.
13: Just inconceivable.
14: All I could do was hold him.
11: When Dateline

0: as his father. I poured everything I could into that young man. And to even be considered to have committed such a heinous act to another person was just inconceivable.
1: Isaiah's father, Wandel Hagen, was dumbfounded when police told him his son was a suspect in Haley Rathgaber's murder. He and his wife, Donna, a corrections officer who worked for the sheriff, said Isaiah had always been a good son.
2: He was pretty shy as a kid, good-natured, happy, easy to get along with, eager to please. Everyone loved him.
1: The Hagans said they raised Isaiah to put his faith first. The family went to church several times a week. Their other love was sports. Isaiah was a gifted soccer player, even scored a partial scholarship to college.
2: He talked about wanting to be a teacher and teach athletics.
1: They didn't know much about Isaiah's relationship with Haley, didn't realize how much she meant to their son until he told them she died.
2: He was very, very distraught.
0: I mean, his elbows, his hips, his knees, his ankles, everything gave. He was collapsing to the floor and we caught him.
1: But police believed Isaiah was a cold-blooded killer who had shot Haley from behind, then robbed her. They hauled him down to the station again.
3: I can't help you unless you're willing to help yourself. Why did it happen?
1: Isaiah asked to speak to his mother, Donna, the corrections officer who had brought suspects to these interrogation rooms for years, was allowed to see her son alone.
2: All I could do was hold him. I just felt extremely helpless.
1: Whatever they talked about, Donna wouldn't tell detectives. Isaiah stopped talking too, but police were convinced they had the right suspect. They charged Isaiah with 2 counts of murder and 1 count each of robbery and obstructing justice. But when the trial began in the summer of 2018, prosecutor Michael Perry knew that proving the charges would be difficult. His case against Isaiah was largely circumstantial.
4: This was not a slam dunk.
1: The prosecution team methodically laid out every piece of the puzzle before the jury.
5: We wanted to show them that Isaiah was the last person to see her alive, that he lied about her cell phone, that he had money problems, that he did a lot of things to cover his tracks.
1: And the prosecution presented perhaps the most explosive piece of evidence they had, what investigators found when they searched the home of Wandel and Donna Hagen.
4: We were able to locate a towel from that home that was actually the same make, the same model of the towel that was located at the soccer field.
1: And there was something else investigators discovered. Wandel owned several guns, but one of them was missing.
6: Did you think that maybe Isaiah took it?
2: It wouldn't be something that we would suspect because
0: he didn't like guns.
2: He didn't like guns, was not comfortable around them.
1: The prosecution told the jury that Isaiah owed his father some cash, and on the night Haley died, Wandel sent a text to his son, "Got the money yet?"
7: We do know that he left $210 for his dad the next morning on the counter.
8: One of the things that seems somewhat weak is the motive. I mean, we're talking about, what, a couple hundred dollars to just kill somebody for?
4: Right. I've actually prosecuted cases where somebody was killed for far less than that.
8: It seems like a leap to go from forging checks to cold-blooded murder.
4: Oh, absolutely. It's, you know, zero to murder in 3.5 seconds. It's not the usual situation.
1: It wasn't the usual situation because it didn't happen. That's what Isaiah's defense attorney, Mark Phillips, said. He argued the prosecution had been fixated on Isaiah from the start and had built a case out of guesses, nothing more.
9: We had no physical evidence. They had no gun. They had no bullet. They had no casing.
1: And that blue towel investigators found at the crime scene?
9: The DNA testing they did on that towel showed that none of Isaiah Hagen's DNA was present.
1: Though there was one thing that was plain to see, Isaiah's lies. Right there in the interrogation video, the prosecution played the entire 9.5 hours of it to the jury.
9: I think any time somebody says something that the state contends isn't true, you have to try to understand the dynamic of where it was said.
1: Phillips noted that detectives questioned Isaiah aggressively for hours. They used profanity, invaded his space, intimidated him.
10: And I'm supposed to believe a stack of...
1: Maybe, he theorized, Isaiah simply lied to make them go away.
8: Were you worried, though, the jury is going to hear lies and that's just going to trump everything else? This guy's lying. Why should I believe him that he didn't kill her?
9: That's a hard one to overcome. But we had no confession, first and foremost. Isaiah never said anything like, I killed Haley Rathgaber.
1: So if Isaiah didn't kill Haley, who did? The defense pointed to Thaddeus Rice, the man Haley suspected of killing 10-month-old Jackson. Thaddeus was eventually found guilty of neglect of a dependent and reckless homicide. But at the time of Haley's murder, he was roaming free. Had he been worried, Haley had evidence against him.
9: She knew information about the suspicious circumstances of Jackson Wheeler's death. He and Jordan were the last two people to see Haley other than Isaiah, we believe, based on the information that we were provided in discovery. And it just seemed curious to us that for some reason they weren't pursued.
1: And according to the defense, there was other evidence that showed Isaiah could not have killed Haley. After Haley's cell phone stopped sending a signal just before 11:30 on the night she died, it had mysteriously turned on about 4 hours later and pinged off a cell tower near the soccer field. When that happened, cell phone data showed Isaiah was miles away.
9: At the time that her phone came back on and started traveling, it was nowhere near Isaiah Hagen. In fact, he was in a different county, so he could not have been pinging off the same tower that she was.
1: Which, according to the defense, meant someone else had to have Haley's cell phone. But the prosecution insisted Isaiah had the phone all along.
4: It looks like it powers back up at the soccer field, but we've since come to the theory that when you power your phone up, it hits on the last tower that it was on when it powered down. And so that explains the reason why it looked like it was traveling.
8: Is that exact science, or is that the theory?
4: That's a theory. But we have found absolutely zero evidence that there was anybody else involved other than Isaiah Hagen.
8: The prosecution and the police, they believe that she was shot before Isaiah left the soccer field, that his alibi doesn't hold up because she was already dead.
9: Well, that's hard for me to understand, because there was a testimony by the coroner that he could not determine a time of death.
1: Haley's friend Carly, who attended every day of the trial, watched with growing uneasiness as the defense poked holes in the prosecution's case again and again.
11: Every day my dad texted me and would ask how the trial went. Every single day I was like, yeah, we're not gonna get this conviction.
8: It was that bad.
11: It was that bad.
8: And then a bombshell.
4: That's putting it mildly.
12: Coming up.
13: No one saw it coming.
12: A stunning moment in court. Isaiah's mom on the stand.
9: I started sweating. I felt like I had been sucker punched.
12: What would she reveal?
8: That almost doesn't even really happen in TV dramas because it's too hard to believe.
4: Right. Truth is stranger than fiction.

0: As each day of trial passed, Heather Collins became less hopeful. There was no direct evidence tying Isaiah Hagen to her daughter's murder. No gun, no DNA, no eyewitnesses, nothing to prove Isaiah was a killer.
1: I was at the point where I was prepared for him to be walking the streets.
0: Prosecutor Michael Perry urged patience.
2: We knew that we did not have enough evidence to convict at that point, but that's why you go to the end.
0: There was one person in particular he wanted the jury to hear from, Donna Hagen, Isaiah's mom. The prosecutor had no idea what she'd say on the stand, but he had reason to believe Isaiah had confided in her that day at the police station about the night Haley died.
1: So the mom takes the stand, in your words, as a reluctant witness?
2: Yes.
0: Would a mother actually reveal something he told her in confidence?
1: Tell us what happened.
2: I don't specifically remember what question was asked, but the answer that she gave was that Isaiah had told her that he had shot Haley and had done it accidentally.
0: And with those words, Donna Hagen turned the trial upside down. Instead of defending her son, she pointed the finger right at him.
1: I mean, that almost doesn't even really happen in TV dramas because it's too hard to believe.
2: Right.
1: Nobody would do that.
2: Truth is stranger than fiction.
0: Isaiah's attorney, Mark Phillips, could not believe what he was hearing.
3: I started sweating. I felt like I had been sucker punched.
4: Had she just torpedoed your defense?
3: Yes. She said something that we couldn't expect, we didn't expect. And as I sat there, in that moment, had no idea how to address it.
5: No one saw it coming. It was probably the first time that everyone in the room cried. It was an amazing gift.
0: The judge called for a recess and cleared the courtroom. All sides left to absorb the enormity of what had just happened. Heather drove to the soccer field to reflect. She honors Haley by wearing the same tattoo her daughter once had. The prosecutor went home, humbled by a woman's confession.
2: I don't know that I've ever had more faith in the words coming out of somebody's mouth than a mother that would actually say that against her son.
1: You almost look like you're getting emotional.
2: I am getting emotional. I'm sorry.
0: The defense attorney, on the other hand, got straight to work. He needed a new plan to save his client. When court reconvened, he called Donna Hagen back to the stand. His goal, to show the jury that she couldn't be believed.
3: On cross-examination, she admitted that she believed that if the jury heard that Isaiah said it was an accident, then they couldn't convict him of murder.
1: So you think that perhaps his mother had said these things so that her son could get perhaps a lesser sentence?
3: Well, yes.
1: The problem is the genie's out of the bottle.
3: Yes.
1: The jury cannot unhear what she said about her own son. How do you now overcome that?
3: Well, I think it goes back to we have no confession, we have no direct evidence, we have no DNA, and we have no other significant piece of evidence that's compelling.
0: And in his closing, he made those same arguments to the jury, but the damage was done. It only took the jury 4 hours to find Isaiah Hagen guilty on all 4 counts against him, including murder.
5: That's the most relief I've felt since it all happened, because all I wanted forever was just to get justice for her.
0: But the Hagens were angry. They didn't believe Isaiah should have been convicted of the most serious charge against him, murder.
6: You were in the courtroom for the verdict?
7: Yes.
6: What is that moment like for you two?
7: I was in disbelief and just devastated.
8: Just, how do we get here? How do we get here? I know this isn't right. I know this isn't right.
0: Their pain was compounded when Isaiah was sentenced to 60 years in prison. On appeal, the court ruled that 3 of his 4 convictions relied on the same evidence in what amounted to double jeopardy. His robbery conviction was reduced to theft, a misdemeanor, and 1 of his 2 murder convictions was thrown out. But on the remaining count, the jury's verdict stood, as did Isaiah's sentence.
7: We want him to know that we love him, and we're going to be there for him no matter what.
8: We will always love him, regardless what you, anyone else has to say. He's my son, as long as I'm living.
4: This is a very special place.
9: Yes.
4: You and Haley.
9: Yeah. We came here a lot when she was little. And
1: Heather Collins doesn't want to think any more about Isaiah Hagen. She comes to this park to think about Haley, the good times they had here as a young family, and the woman Haley could have been.
9: I don't think that any of us have come to terms with what happened yet, and that she's really gone. You think that she's just going to come walking back in the door to pick up her laundry, you know?
1: Emily finds herself picking up the phone to call her big sister, only to have the sad reality come crashing down, only to be left with one sad, unanswerable question. Why did Isaiah do it?
5: I wonder how he could do something like that, and what made him do that? Why was he so desperate to hurt someone so kind? And there's no one that could say she wasn't the most giving person, so why wouldn't you just ask? Because if you would have just asked her, I'm sure she would have given you the world.
10: That's all for now. I'm Lester Holt. Thanks for joining us.
11: It's been 15 years of frustration, of tears, and fighting for what we wanted. How long can you keep reliving your sister's murder?
10: It all began when this best-selling author married this elegant executive.
12: They brought us together. They made us a family.
11: Not only did she raise these children and have a quite accomplished corporate career, oh, dinner for 50? She'd do it.
10: But in the wee hours of a winter night,
13: I found her at the base of the stairs.
10: Kathleen Peterson dead.
14: Was this a fall or was this murder?
10: A mystery we covered for more than a decade comes to a shattering end.
15: It did not look like a fall.
10: Michael Peterson under suspicion. Then a bombshell revelation about another woman from his past.
16: Liz was on the floor and there was a puddle of blood under the staircase.
15: Two women that appeared to die the same way. Two women that are associated with Michael Peterson.
17: What are the odds?
14: Yeah, what are the odds?
10: At trial, one expert.
18: This is the scene of a beating.
10: Would make a slam dunk case for Peterson's guilt.
14: The jurors were captivated by his testimony.
10: But were his dramatic experiments legit?
19: It's designed to get a result. It's not scientific at all.
10: Michael Peterson on the twist that might finally lead to the truth.
13: The most difficult decision I ever made in my life.
10: A writer at the center of a story even he couldn't make up. I'm Lester Holt, and this is Dateline. Here's Dennis Murphy with Down the Back Staircase.
20: You might take him for a retired English professor from one of the universities in the Raleigh-Durham area. Preppy, witty, back when a sparkling storyteller, welcome at so many of the best dinner tables. But nowadays in this part of North Carolina, Michael Peterson is known not as the novelist he in fact is, but as that man, the notorious husband, the one with the wife dead at the bottom of the staircase.
21: You were not only the prime suspect, you were the only suspect.
13: The only one.
14: There was massive amounts of blood. How do you explain it? Was this a fall or was this murder?
20: Exactly. What did happen on that staircase? And what is the truth about Michael Peterson? A man once sentenced to die in prison for the commission of a homicide he has always maintained was nothing but an accident. Innocent, he asserts, but the novelist in him knows full well the irresistible appeal of the storyline he says he got swept up in.
13: Sex, money, murder, my God, what more could you have?
20: One of the most compelling mysteries we've ever covered, as you haven't heard it before.
13: The people who believe in you will always believe in you. The people who don't, never will.
20: Michael Peterson in his own words. On the marriage, that fine old house, the blood spatter expert who wasn't, and the family friend found dead in another staircase far away in time and place.
15: Lightning don't strike the same place twice.
20: There's even a theory about an owl.
21: Who done it, huh?
13: Oh, it's just awful.
21: We're going to need some time here. It's both complicated and a simple question. So if I were to ask you, as I do right now, did you bludgeon Kathleen that night on the stairway of the house and cause her death?
13: No. No.
21: Let's go back to the night, early December 2001, and stroll up the driveway of the gracious rambling house in one of Durham's better neighborhoods. Michael and his wife Kathleen are out back by the pool, as the story goes, finishing off a bottle of wine. In the living room, the Christmas tree is already up. The grown Peterson children expected home for the holiday. Christmas was big for Kathleen.
13: Oh, God, Lord, yes. And Valentine's Day and Halloween. She made a celebration out of everything. Everything.
21: Kathleen's daughter, Caitlin, stepdaughter to Michael, says her mom was always happiest at the holidays.
2: She loved Christmas. She loved being in the mood, playing Christmas music from the start of December all the way through New Year's.
21: It was the kids, actually, who brought Kathleen and Michael together. His first marriage had started to fall apart. She was separated. Michael was raising his two boys and two young girls, Margaret and Martha. The girls became neighborhood playmates with Kathleen's daughter, Caitlin.
13: They played, oh my God, Barbies and those little, My Little Ponies and those little trolls. All the time. And then Kathleen came over to borrow a book one night, and that's when it began.
21: As the kids spent more and more time together, so did Michael and Kathleen. It wasn't long before they approached the kids about becoming a family together.
2: They sat me down and said, you know, Caitlin, how would you like it if Martha and Margaret come to live with you? And I just immediately thought, a permanent sleepover.
21: And that's exactly how Michael presented it to his two girls. Margaret's the older.
17: It's really funny. I think he put it, we're going to have a long sleepover. And we said, yeah.
21: Her younger sister, Martha.
22: Of course, we want to live with Caitlin and Kathleen and play Barbies and be a family together.
21: So Michael and his four kids and Kathleen and her daughter became a blended family. He was a former U.S. Marine turned full-time writer who liked to draw on his wartime experiences in Vietnam. One of his Vietnam books got a big advance, money that went towards buying that fine house.
17: He said, we're thinking about moving into this house. And they drove us over. We didn't even go inside. We just looked and we thought, oh my goodness, this is amazing.
21: There in his office, he wrote his war stories and churned out sharp-elbowed columns on city politics for the local paper. Stick-in-the-eye stuff. He'd even been a losing candidate for mayor of Durham. Kathleen, meanwhile, was a top business exec at Nortel, the telecommunications company. She'd received a master's degree in engineering from Duke and had even appeared on the cover of a university magazine.
13: She was a smart, smart woman. But most of all, she was funny and sexual, but had this marvelous sense of life and vitality.
21: Just and you were in the swirl of the local society, huh?
13: Yeah.
21: Charity balls and parties and nice dinners.
13: And she did all of this.
21: Good, smart friends at your table?
13: Absolutely. She would invite people over. She'd cook the meals. She'd do the desserts. She did it all.
21: So Michael was all too happy to say yes when, after years of living together, Kathleen suggested the couple make it official.
13: So we got married, and it was a gigantic wedding. It was in the house, and there must have been 150 people there. And it was just wonderful.
17: I always thought, you know, this is what I'll register as the happiest day of my life.
21: Kathleen's younger sister, Candace, says Kathleen was over the moon as well.
23: She was thrilled to be marrying Michael. All three girls were bridesmaids in her wedding. I'll remember at the wedding, the three girls singing, we're going to the chapel. The day they married, my sister glowed.
21: And Candace watched in amazement as over the next several years, Kathleen did it all.
23: Not only did she raise these children and have a quite accomplished corporate career. Oh, dinner for 50? She'd do it.
21: And so it was, on that mild December evening 2001, with Kathleen juggling it all. She'd been preparing for the holidays while fending off the latest crisis at work. Michael says she made dinner, they sat down to watch a movie, then headed out back to enjoy a midnight glass of wine.
13: We went to the pool, and we talked.
21: What time would you guess? You're out there at 10, 11 at night?
13: Well, this was at 11, 12, Something in there.
20: With a morning conference call scheduled, Michael says, Kathleen turned in first.
13: She said, I got to go in. I've got to get ready. I got to sleep because the conference is first thing in the morning. So she gets up from the pool and goes up. So I said, I'll see you later.
20: An hour went by, maybe two. Michael says he may have dozed off. When he went back inside the house sometime after 2 a.m., there was Kathleen at the bottom of the stairs, a ghastly sight.
13: And I saw her lying in the back staircase, her feet out, and there was blood. There was just blood everywhere.
0: My wife had an accident. She's still breathing.
3: What kind of accident?
0: She fell down the stairs.
6: Was she breathing?
13: She was at the time.
6: She was?
13: Yeah.
3: Is she conscious?
0: What?
3: Is she conscious?
0: No, she's not conscious.
13: I knew she was dying. I mean, I had seen enough of that in Vietnam. I mean, I knew she was dying.
0: Please, get somebody here right away. Please.
3: Okay, somebody's dispatching the ambulance.
13: No. Send the EMS right away, right away. Call them again. But apparently it's only like 2 minutes later, but it seemed like forever.
20: A long few minutes, but nothing compared to the many, many years of questions that would follow. What had happened on that back staircase, now pooled in blood?
10: The answer would be in the eye of the beholder. What a husband called an accident, an investigator would see very differently.
15: I've seen falls. I've had family members fall. And to me, it did not look anywhere like a fall.

0: Michael Peterson told us he'd come upon the unimaginable. His wife, Kathleen, at the bottom of their back staircase, covered in blood. EMT saw Michael cradling his wife, weeping so hard, he had to be pulled away.
1: That was the worst. I mean, that was worse than anything in war, anything. Because you expect that. This is entirely different. I wasn't ready for this at all.
0: Did anything explain itself to you, Michael, as you're looking at her crumpled
1: down on the stairs? Somebody's at the bottom of the stairs. Your automatic response is, well, she fell down the stairs.
0: Detective Art Holland was called to the Cedar Street mansion in the wee hours. When we first spoke to him, the details of that evening were still fresh in his mind.
2: So first officers had already arrived at the Peterson house.
3: Right. First officers arrived. EMS arrived.
0: The medical examiner was called in, too. He looked at the victim and said that a fall down the stairs was possible.
3: He could see some lacerations or feel some of the lacerations on the back of Mrs. Peterson's head, and he stated that this could be the result of a fall.
0: By dawn, news of Kathleen's fall started rippling through the family. Details were still vague when family members reached Michael's girls, Margaret and Martha, at college.
4: She said, something's happened.
5: Your mom has fallen down the stairs. You know, it was an accident. You should come home.
0: By the time Kathleen's daughter, Caitlin, got the word, it was as shocking as it was definitive. Her college roommate delivered the news.
4: She looks me straight in my eye and she just says, Caitlin, it's your mom. She's dead. Those words still ring clearly in my head.
0: Kathleen's sister, Candace, couldn't believe what she was hearing. Michael called her directly.
6: It was still vague, or we couldn't tell if she fell down the stairs or she fell off a ladder, but there's no question I could say, are you sure she's dead?
0: Yes, Michael was sure. Candace headed to her sister's house.
6: The whole thing was sealed off with crime scene tape, and this is a mansion, huge property. So the police kept saying, you know, you may not want to go in. There's so much blood. This is really awesomely scary.
0: The police were not exaggerating. When Candace finally got inside, she says, Michael brought her to the back staircase where it happened.
6: My sister's blood is washed in pools up against the wall. I mean, her blood was everywhere.
0: The image would be seared in her mind. It didn't look right. She couldn't go there.
6: I still want to believe it was an accident. I wouldn't think something horrible happened.
0: But all that blood up the walls, could it all be from a fall down the stairs? And that's precisely what was gnawing at Detective Holland.
3: I've seen falls. I've had family members fall. And to me, it did not look anywhere like a fall.
0: Something to him seemed off about Kathleen's body position, too.
3: Her body was definitely not in the position that it would be in if she came to a final resting position after the fall.
0: They processed the scene, photographing the stairwell, documenting the pool of blood and spray up the wall. Outside, drops on the walkway and a smear on the front door. In the kitchen, bloodstains on a cabinet, and underneath, a drop of blood on the counter. And right beside it, an opened wine bottle and two glasses.
3: It was, you know, very, very time-consuming. You don't want to, you know, go through it real speedy. You want to make sure that you cross all your T's and dot all your I's.
0: It would take investigators a couple of days to go through the 9,000-square-foot estate. While they did, Michael and the kids took refuge at a neighbor's house.
1: I just spent most of the time in bed. Then Margaret came in, Martha, Caitlin, everybody flew in, everybody.
0: He says from the moment the police arrived at the house, they were aggressive towards him and his family. But even in his haze of shock and grief, Peterson says he thought he knew why.
1: I had written some really negative comments. I've been a columnist, and I'd really, really been hammering the police.
2: You lit out at the cops, huh?
1: Oh, many times.
0: His accusations of the city cops range from their failure to get a handle on drug trafficking to only solving a small fraction of crimes.
1: The chief of police had emailed me just a couple of days before, saying, Mike, you don't know how much damage you've done to the morale of the police department.
2: So if you're seeing the cops giving you and the family some attitude, you think you understand why?
1: That's what I thought. Sure. I understood it. Yeah, of course they're piston. I got it.
0: But he says one of his sons read the police's behavior differently. He thought the police were zeroing in on his father from the get-go.
1: He immediately called my brother his uncle, who was an attorney in Reno, and said, Uncle Bill, Kathleen's dead. They think Mike did it. And my brother got on the phone and he said, I'm representing Michael Peterson. Do not talk to him.
2: Michael's daughters were also worried. They knew very well their father relished being the provocateur. And now the police were swarming their house, walking the yard, looking under bushes and trees.
7: I remember feeling that something was going badly with the police.
2: Michael called a family meeting.
5: He sat down with us and said, you know, girls, I don't know what's going on, but it seems bad. And I just want you to know I didn't do anything wrong. I didn't do anything. And we said, of course, Dad, we know.
2: But police weren't so sure. They seemed intent on peeling away the veneer of the Petersons' marriage. What was going on behind the closed doors in the mansion on Cedar Street?
6: They were asking me questions about Kathleen and Michael's relationship and if I knew of anything. I thought they were happily married. She was very much in love with him.
2: But the detectives were beginning to believe the perfect marriage was anything but.
8: Coming up. Despite that gorgeous house, maybe they weren't exactly rolling in dough.
4: There was a lot of financial problems. I sensed it. I sensed the stress of that.
8: And then, what the autopsy revealed.
6: That one picture, that was it.

0: Michael Peterson says he was certain that his wife Kathleen's death had been a terrible accident, a slip and fall down their back staircase after a night of drinking. But as days passed, he started to realize that not only did police think Kathleen's death was a case of murder, but also that he was the prime suspect.
1: That's just nonsense. And I wasn't worried, because when you're innocent, well, nothing can happen.
0: But it was hardly nonsense to Detective Holland of the Durham Police Department. From the start, he was investigating not an accident, but what he believed was a suspicious death. And there were good reasons, he felt, to take a close look at Michael Peterson. Reasons, he says, that had nothing to do with Peterson's very public criticism of the police.
2: He may have had some issues with the PD. You know, my perception of that is that I don't pay much attention to, I don't really like politics anyway, so it didn't affect me one way or the other.
0: The detective wanted to know more about what was going on inside the Peterson home.
3: In addition to the forensic evidence you're gathering, you've got to ask this question, what's going on in this marriage, huh?
2: Right.
3: That's a big part of your investigation.
2: Right.
0: Detectives pulled aside Kathleen's sister Candace to ask if she'd noticed any trouble in her sister's marriage.
4: So the police took me in a police van to interview me privately.
0: In her grief, Candace was hesitant to say anything bad about her now widowed brother-in-law. She'd always liked him.
4: He was a fun person to sit and chat with across a dinner table. He was interesting. He was a little bit arrogant about his intelligence, but he was a very smart man. When I found out my sister was dead, I was his biggest defender.
0: She told investigators that everything was fine between Michael and Kathleen. It was only later, as she started replaying conversations in her head, that she wondered if the couple had been fighting. Kathleen certainly seemed stressed.
4: She was very, very concerned about her job stability at her company, and they were making layoffs.
0: According to Candace, job insecurity couldn't have come at a worse time. Her sister told her the financial pressures on their lives were mounting. She and Michael were drowning in credit card debt, and that big house had turned into a money pit. And they'd invested heavily in her company's tech stock, only to lose a bundle when the dot-com bubble burst. Then there were the big college tuition bills.
4: We've got three kids going to college, and good colleges, expensive private colleges.
0: Kathleen's daughter from her first marriage, Caitlin, remembers it too.
5: There was a lot of financial problems. I sensed it. I sensed the stress of that.
0: And when investigators looked at the couple's credit reports, they saw just what Kathleen's sister Candace feared.
2: It was living above their means. I mean, you know, if he wasn't writing a book or had any royalties coming in, he had no income.
0: And according to Kathleen's sister, Michael's dabble in local politics had brought even more stress to the marriage. When he ran for mayor, he'd been caught out publicly in a lie, a whopper of one. The war action novelist claimed to have been awarded a Purple Heart, only he hadn't. He got hurt not by taking hills in Vietnam, but in a car accident in Japan.
4: When it became public about his lies, it did cause Kathleen these friendships.

0: but in a car accident in Japan.
1: When it became public about his lies, it did cost Kathleen these friendships. She had to decide to whether stand by Michael or keep these friendships. And these friendships were lost.
0: So if the true state of the Petersons' marriage was murky, investigators thought the story told in blood was becoming clear. Not only was there more of it in the stairwell than detectives would expect to see with a fall, but according to EMTs, much of it was dry when they arrived.
2: So you have to wonder when the victim actually goes down those stairs.
3: Right. How long she had actually been there.
0: A blood pattern expert analyzed the scene. When he completed his initial findings, police suspicions were confirmed.
3: He told me that he felt strongly that this was a homicide.
4: Can you tell us how this has been for you and your family?
0: Just a few days before Christmas, Michael Peterson was charged with the murder of his wife.
5: They had the grand jury, and of course, I was indicted. And so I turned myself in.
0: As the officers booked Michael into the county jail, the blended family formed a unified block of support.
6: My mother would just be absolutely appalled, and this is the last thing that she would have ever, ever wanted to happen to her husband.
0: It was hardly the Christmas that the Peterson family had so looked forward to. Kathleen, dead, their father in jail.
7: It was just us kids, you know, in that house by ourselves, you know, trying to piece together a Christmas.
0: But soon, another bombshell. And this one would blow the family apart. 2 months after Christmas, the coroner released the results of the official autopsy.
3: Multiple lacerations to the back of her head, looked like she was bludgeoned to death. Severe, long, linear lacerations.
2: Not consistent with a fall?
3: Not consistent with a fall.
0: If Kathleen's sister Candace had been harboring suspicions about what had really happened to her sister, the medical examiner's report was the thing that pushed her over the edge.
1: When I saw the 7 huge lacerations that basically scalped her, she was murdered. That one picture, that was it.
0: After reading the autopsy report herself, Kathleen's daughter Caitlin agreed with her aunt. She called her stepsister Margaret.
8: I said, you need to read this. You need to understand that mom, she did not die from falling down the stairs, that she was beaten to death.
0: But Caitlin's childhood playmates, her stepsisters, Margaret and Martha, stood strong with their father.
7: Dad told me that he didn't do it, and I believe him, I trust him.
0: The stepsisters never spoke again. Caitlin removed her belongings from the house.
8: I've lost, obviously, far more than just my mother at that. You know, I did lose Martha and Margaret and Michael and my family, my home.
0: Could the family agony get any worse? Well, it could, and by a wide margin. Because now, investigators were picking through Michael Peterson's past, turning the clock back some 20 years, and taking a peek at his previous life an ocean away. What they would discover was beyond eerie.
1: How can Michael have found 2 women dead at the bottom of a staircase?
9: Coming up.
5: She's saying something that, in fact, you know, Liz is dead or hurt, or I don't know, she's screaming. And so I put some clothes on, and I go over to the house, and in fact, Liz is dead.
2: Dead at the bottom of the stairs.
5: Bottom of the stairs.
9: The story, disturbingly familiar, and so were the suspicions.
10: If you fell down the stairs, why would there be blood splurted up the side of the walls? It didn't make any sense to me.

0: In police work, a good tip can make your day and also make your life a lot more complicated. Just such a tip came to the desk of the detective working the Kathleen Peterson case.
1: I think it was 2 or 3 days after Kathleen's death is when I first had contact with the family members of Elizabeth Ratliff.
0: And just who was Elizabeth Ratliff? To answer that question, we have to turn the clock back almost 20 years in Michael Peterson's life and go across the Atlantic to Germany. In the early 1980s, Michael Peterson was living with his first wife near a U.S. Air Force base outside Frankfurt. Their good friend, Elizabeth Ratliff, a widow, lived nearby.
2: Liz has 2 children, and she's teaching school, has a great many friends. We're all there.
0: On November 24, 1985, Elizabeth went to the Petersons for dinner. Later, Michael Peterson says he drove her home.
2: She got out and went upstairs. Night lives. You're going to see tomorrow.
0: The next morning, Michael says he was fast asleep when Elizabeth's nanny came running with urgent news.
2: I'm upstairs in bed, and she's saying something that, in fact, you know, Liz is dead or hurt, or I don't know. She's screaming. And so I put some clothes on, and I go over to the house, and in fact, Liz is dead.
1: Dead at the bottom of the stairs.
2: Bottom of the stairs.
0: Another good friend in their circle, Amy Beth Berner, and her husband were summoned to Elizabeth's townhouse, too. She asked Michael what happened.
3: He said, well, she probably had an aneurysm like her father. When I started to think about someone falling down the stairs, I thought, well, that's possible. Those stairs are, you know, pretty steep and, you know, they're slippery and wooden.
0: But Amy Beth says as she looked around, she noticed something. Blood, not just where Elizabeth lay, but high up along the staircase walls, too. Too much blood, she thought, for a slip and fall.
3: If you fell down the stairs, why would there be blood splurted up the side of the walls? It didn't make any sense to me.
0: And she says there were household details out of order, like the table that Liz set out every night with the girls' breakfast plates. It was bare. The snow boots she routinely left by the front door still on her feet.
3: Liz never wore her boots in the house. She always took her boots off. And that was another clue to me that something was wrong. It's obvious that she was either running from someone or trying to escape.
0: Amy Beth thought a full-fledged investigation would ensue. But as she tells it, Michael Peterson spoke to the authorities that day, relating that Elizabeth had a hereditary bleeding disorder. Perhaps she'd had a stroke and fallen down the stairs. The questions Amy Beth expected to be asked never were.
3: I wondered, you know, why aren't they talking to people? Why aren't they asking questions? No one did.
0: Later that day, Michael Peterson phoned Elizabeth Ratliff's family in the U.S. with the dreadful news. Margaret Blair is Elizabeth's sister.
4: He said, Margaret, there's been an accident. Liz fell down the stairs and died. What are you saying? I just totally went numb. I mean, my sister... He's saying she died. She's young. She's got 2 beautiful little children, babies, really.
0: Those baby girls? They are Martha and Margaret. Michael took custody of the girls after the accident in Germany. And then Michael, along with his first wife, Patty, and then later with Kathleen, raised them as his own.
5: Patty was saying that our birth mother was like a sister to her. She was her closest friend in the whole world. And it was said in our mother's will that we would go to Mike and Patty when they passed away. And so Dad saw it as his responsibility and took us in and we stayed with him for our whole lives.
6: You didn't think that's strange? The Petersons, who are these people?
4: Well, actually, you know, I can understand how that could happen. This was her world now. Liz must love these people. And, trusted them to the nth degree.
0: Elizabeth Ratliff's body was flown to Texas for burial. At the funeral, Margaret was desperate to hear further details from Michael Peterson about her sister's passing. But to her surprise,
4: Michael was very aloof and very strange.
6: Did he speak?
4: He didn't really say a lot at all. He never talked about the what happened to Liz.
0: But any questions regarding foul play in Elizabeth Ratliff's death were laid to rest by the results of an autopsy performed at the U.S. military hospital in Germany. Elizabeth died, the examiner said, from a brain hemorrhage, natural causes. So the story lay buried for nearly 2 decades. But when Detective Art Holland heard it, his head spun.
1: I was just overwhelmed with, you know, here I have two women that appear to die the same way, two women that are associated with Michael Peterson.
0: Detectives wanted to dig a little deeper. What would they find?
7: Coming up, for investigators, a risky move.
8: A lot of people were very antsy about that.
7: Will it pay off?
9: Her fingernail polish was still on. Her dress was still perfectly in place.
1: I'm just thinking that my case is getting a whole lot better.

0: As time went by, Margaret Blair had come to accept Michael Peterson's explanation of her sister's death years before, a tumble down the stairs in a German townhouse.
1: I just believed what I was told about the cerebral hemorrhage and, you know, I'm presuming that a doctor had, you know, made this diagnosis.
0: But when she learned that Kathleen had also been found dead at the bottom of a staircase, Margaret began wondering anew about how her sister died. She started reaching out to Elizabeth's old friends from Germany.
1: When I talked to her friends, I found out that blood had been dripping down the walls. Well, that doesn't happen when you have a cerebral hemorrhage.
0: Authorities in North Carolina were thinking the same thing. If foul play had been involved in Elizabeth Ratliff's death, it might bolster their case. But the only way to know for sure, they concluded, was to dig up Elizabeth's grave. Former Assistant District Attorney Freda Black.
2: We decided that it probably would be worthwhile to try to exhume her body to determine whether the findings in Germany were accurate or not.
0: To do that, they'd have to get the okay from Elizabeth's daughters, Margaret and Martha. The girls, who believed in their father's innocence as fiercely as they mistrusted the authorities, struggled with the decision.
3: The hardest thing I've ever had to do was to write off on the exhumation of our birth mother.
0: But ultimately, they agreed.
3: And I signed off on it because we wanted to be like, there is no way this could have happened. Like, please look at the evidence. I will do this to free our dad of these accusations.
0: On a beautiful blue sky day, the remains of Elizabeth Ratliff were exhumed from their resting place in Texas.
4: Ratliff's body will now...
0: Julia Sims was a reporter for WRAL-TV. She covered the story from the beginning.
5: And the bells started tolling right as they started pulling that casket out of the ground. A lot of people were very antsy about that, about what they were going to find.
0: Her body was driven to North Carolina, where it would be studied by the same medical examiner who'd ruled Kathleen Peterson's death a homicide.
6: It was a risk here, wasn't it?
7: It
6: was. If you opened that coffin and found that the authorities in Germany had been correct in ruling it a death by natural causes,
7: we just decided that it needed to be done.
6: Roll the dice, basically.
7: Huh? Exactly.
0: The detective peered through a morgue window as the top was pried off Elizabeth Ratliff's coffin.
7: It was so airtight, it was hard to use the crank to get the casket to open. Once it was raised, you could see part of Elizabeth Ratliff's face and hair. It was remarkable.
0: They were stunned. The body was practically intact.
2: Her fingernail polish was still on. Her dress was still perfectly in place.
0: The ME took a closer look at the injuries to Elizabeth's head. She was finding lacerations, deep gouges in the scalp, seven of them.
6: Seven lacerations?
2: It was amazing. It was uncanny. The lacerations were very similar to the ones that had been perpetrated upon Kathleen Peterson. And in her findings, she made a decision that Ms. Ratliff had been murdered.
0: Investigators thought they'd hit pay dirt. In death, they thought Kathleen Peterson and Elizabeth Ratliff could have been twins.
7: I'm just thinking that my case is getting a whole lot better.
0: Kathleen's sister Candace thought that Peterson had killed both women.
8: I have a better chance of being struck by lightning than finding two people who I intimately know at the bottom of a staircase.
0: But to Martha and Margaret, the whole thing seemed absurd. The fact that Michael was being accused of killing Kathleen, the woman they called Mom, was bizarre enough. But now, their birth mom too? What would their father have gained by killing Elizabeth Ratliff?
9: He would have gotten two screaming little ragamuffin kids out of it, and that's it. Like, there's no reason for it.
0: For the investigators in North Carolina, though, the death in Germany became a strong building block in their circumstantial case for murder. And what's more, detectives learned that Michael Peterson had a secret life. Secrets, tawdry ones, were about to spill out in the Durham courthouse.
10: Coming up, enter Brad, the male escort.
11: What types of services did you perform?
12: Oh, wow, that's pretty broad.
10: And then...
13: The individual wearing these pants at the time of that impact was in close proximity to the source of blood when it was impacted.
5: I remember the jurors were captivated by his testimony. And it all seemed to make perfect sense.

0: In the summer of 2003, Michael Peterson would stand trial for the bludgeoning death of his wife, Kathleen. He'd pleaded not guilty to first-degree murder.
1: I am innocent of these charges, and we will prove it in court.
0: With gavel-to-gavel coverage on live TV, the state versus Michael Peterson was a national spectacle.
2: Was it surreal, Michael, to be in a courtroom charged with murder?
3: Well, it was surreal from the first moment. I mean, you know, is there surreal beyond surreal? I don't know. Now
0: more than reporter Julia Sims covered the proceedings in court.
4: Every single day of that trial, the courtroom was packed. And not packed with just media, and not packed with just lawyers, but people off the street. People took vacation to come in and watch that trial.
0: And Michael Peterson didn't shy away from all the attention. In fact, he allowed a documentary crew to film him every step of the way. But the only audience that mattered was the 12-person jury. And when the trial began, the prosecution introduced them to the man behind the professorial mask, the person they saw as the real Michael Peterson.
5: This case is about pretense and appearances. It's about things not being as they seem.
0: Scratch beneath the glossy veneer, the beautiful house and sparkling dinner parties, and prosecutors would tell the jury they'd find a marriage in shambles. More than the couple's money problems, more than the loss of social standing after Michael got caught out lying about his military record, there was what investigators found when they searched his home office.
6: It was just so different than what everybody that knew Michael Peterson believed him to be, as far as a family man, a happily married man. It was jaw-dropping.
0: While Kathleen toiled away at her executive job to pay the couple's mounting bills, Michael's writing career was hitting a wall.
6: He had some free time on his hands, and we believed that he, somewhere along the way, began to form relationships, let's say, with men that he particularly met on the computer.
0: Not women, but men. The prosecution's theory was this. The night Kathleen died, she went into Michael's office to retrieve an email about that work conference call the next morning. There in his office, the prosecutors believe, she stumbled upon email exchanges between her husband and an escort.
6: The emails were very specific about what they had planned on doing and what they wanted to do with each other.
7: Very graphic, steamy stuff.
6: They were.
0: The escort's username, Soldier Top Brad. You have great reviews, and I would like to get together, Peterson wrote in one email. I've never done escort, but used to pay to blank, a super macho guy who played lacrosse. I'm very bi, and that's all there is to it.
8: What types of services did you perform?
9: Oh, wow, that's pretty broad.
0: In a sensational revelation, the prosecution called Brad the escort to the stand.
8: Okay. What types of sexual activity, sir?
9: Oh, just about anything under the sun.
0: On the witness stand, the escort told the jury that just 3 months before Kathleen's death, he and Michael Peterson had arranged to meet.
9: We were to hook up.
8: And what were you all planning on doing?
9: Having sex.
0: The hookup never happened. But combine that with the other combustibles in the couple's life, the prosecution said, and you have all the ingredients for a fatal confrontation.
4: It got out of control and Michael Peterson snapped. And he was the only one who could have done it, according to the prosecution.
0: Further evidence that Michael attacked Kathleen ferociously, the prosecution stated, was as clear as the spray of blood up the staircase walls.
6: The amount of blood, the positioning of the blood, the location of the blood, it was overwhelming.
10: In general terms, the greater the force, the smaller the drop.
0: To take the jury vividly up the back stairs, the prosecution called the state's blood pattern expert, Dwayne Deaver. He told the jury with certainty that Kathleen Peterson had been beaten to death. He testified the droplet pattern high up the walls was just what you'd expect to see with a weapon rising, striking, and casting off blood with each new blow.
10: I believe that there's a minimum of four blows that have occurred in this scene.
0: What's more, Deaver testified, this blood stain was found on the inside of Peterson's shorts. He'd done tests that he says proved that the only way it could have gotten there was if Peterson had been standing over his wife, beating her.
10: Now, the individual wearing these pants at the time of that impact was in close proximity to the source of blood when it was impacted.
4: I remember the jurors were captivated by his testimony, and it all seemed to make perfect sense.
0: Then there was all that dried blood the EMTs noticed around Kathleen's body, suggesting she may have been attacked well before Peterson called 911. According to prosecutors, lab tests backed that up. Kathleen's head injuries had produced something called red neurons, which they say form after oxygen is withheld from the brain for at least 2 hours.
11: That gives Mr. Peterson at least 2 hours to do things before the 911 call is placed.
0: What was he doing during all that time? The state argued he was staging the scene. Detectives saw what they thought were white marks on the stairs. To them, it was an attempt at a cleanup. And there were those two wine glasses on the kitchen counter, suggesting an evening of maybe too much drink, followed by a tumble down the stairs. Thing was, Kathleen's fingerprints weren't on either glass. In fact, the prosecution said Kathleen's blood alcohol content was low enough that she could have passed a roadside breathalyzer test.
6: She wasn't drunk. She wasn't intoxicated. She did have a little in her system, but not enough, arguably, to have caused her to not be able to walk upstairs.
0: Was the writer of fiction making up yet another story, covering up murder as an accident?
12: Coming up, Michael Peterson speaks out about it all, including his interest in sex with men. He says others knew all about it.
7: This is not a family secret.
3: No, it's not.
12: And then, why he thinks Kathleen most likely fell. After a recent injury, he says she was on major meds.
7: Do you remember her being wobbly?
3: Oh, my God, yeah.

0: I've seen falls. It did not look like a fall.
1: Prosecutors have charged Kathleen's husband, Michael, with murder, telling the jury about his connection to another suspicious stairway death 20 years earlier in Germany.
2: Do you really believe that lightning strikes twice in the same place? Do you?
1: Now, Michael Peterson sits down with us to refute the prosecution's case, including that other supposedly damning death.
3: They said, my God, there was blood everywhere. Well, no. The German police didn't see any blood. The American military didn't see any blood.
1: And then a clash outside the courtroom.
4: Pleading guilty.
5: Actually, we're not.
4: You're pleading guilty.
1: Here again, Dennis Murphy.
6: Prosecutors were laying out their case against Michael Peterson for the murder of his wife, Kathleen. But if Kathleen were bludgeoned to death, as they thought, problem. Investigators hadn't found the murder weapon. Prosecutors believed it was a hollow fireplace tool called a blowpoke, seen here in family photographs. It had been given to Kathleen by her sister Candace as a gift.
7: I'd given it to her about 10 years prior, that's for sure. And that Thanksgiving when I was at her house, I definitely saw it by the fireplace.
6: Prosecutors thought Peterson had ferreted the blowpoke out of the house that night after the attack. If he had, that could explain those blood drops on the walkway.
8: Blood dropping from the murder weapon as it was potentially disposed of somewhere outside the dwelling.
6: But the state thought some of its most powerful evidence was what the medical examiner found on the top of Kathleen's head. 7 tears to the scalp.
9: Do you recall any case where someone died falling down the steps and there were multiple lacerations?
10: No.
9: Were you able to determine, in your opinion, what the manner of her death was?
10: The manner of death in this case is homicide.
6: Injuries that were eerily similar to those suffered by the Peterson family friend from Germany all those years before, Elizabeth Ratliff. And the jury, almost in a trial within a trial, heard that story. The long-ago friends from Germany testifying to their suspicions about Michael Peterson's involvement in another stairway death, another one with so much blood.
10: The blood was up so high that I couldn't figure out, how did the blood get up there?
6: Michael Peterson was the last person known to have seen his friend Elizabeth alive, just like his wife Kathleen. It was the bow that wrapped up the state's case.
2: Do you really believe that lightning strikes twice in the same place? Do you?
6: So there was the prosecution's case for conviction. Blood evidence, a stage scene, and the trigger. The violent confrontation between husband and wife that resulted when a secret appetite for men was exposed. The state's case lasted more than 2 months, and each day Michael Peterson's girls, Margaret and Martha, sat in court suffering as prosecutors labeled their dad a killer.
11: They would accuse my father of double murders, or the wife murder, or the staircase murders, and we couldn't stand up and say, wait a second, this isn't true.
6: Michael Peterson did not testify at his trial, but he did sit down with us to answer questions about all the evidence against him. Nothing was off limits.
3: I know I did not kill Kathleen. So at a certain point, you think, well, this is just crazy.
6: To understand the case, he says, you have to go back to the very beginning, to the moment police arrived at the scene and recognized him as the same Michael Peterson who liked to publicly criticize them in the local paper.
12: You think the cops had it in for you? That's what set this in motion?
3: Oh, absolutely. No question about
12: that. That framed the narrative.
3: They were delighted that something really bad had happened and would have been even more delighted if I had anything to do with it.
6: Michael says the prosecution theory of what happened that night is total fiction, starting with the trigger, that explosive fight he and Kathleen supposedly had after she saw those emails in his home office.
12: So the prosecution version of this evening you were described is that she goes to your office, logs in, and then lo and behold, there's the traffic from Brad.
3: That's
12: the escort.
3: That's exactly. He's not
12: only cheating on me, he's cheating on me with a guy.
3: Right. That was one of their theories.
6: But just a theory. Michael points out that the prosecution never offered proof that Kathleen saw anything compromising that night.
12: So this whole story about she stumbled on this information.
3: Oh, yeah. No, absolutely not. Of course not.
6: Michael insists the supposed fight never happened, though he doesn't deny he did try to set up that sexual encounter. In fact, he readily admits a sexual interest in both women and men.
12: So you are bisexual?
3: Yeah. I first knew this when I was maybe 11. I was madly in love with this girl, Melanie Grant, and it was during some masturbatory fantasy that certainly there was Melanie, but then there was the shortstop on my ball team. And I was like, whoa, wait a minute.
12: How did he get a part in this fantasy?
3: Where did this one come from? I'd never had a male man-on-man, male thought in my life.
6: Throughout his marriage to Kathleen, Michael admits he did seek male companionship from time to time, but says it by no means affected his feelings for his wife.
3: Did I want a boyfriend? No. Did I want to spend the night with one? Did I want to cuddle? Did I want to have a candlelit dinner? No, never, never, never. For me, it was strictly sex. It had nothing to do with love or a relationship.
6: Moreover, Michael says his interest in men wasn't exactly hush-hush in the family. Perhaps Kathleen had a hunch.
12: This is not a family secret.
3: No. My son's, no, it's not.
12: Was it known to Kathleen, Michael?
3: I think it was one of these things that was not discussed but known. It was...
12: Don't ask, don't tell?
3: Yeah, exactly. And, of course, when I was growing up, there wasn't any don't ask, don't tell. It was don't, period.
12: Had she known that there were assignations, there were hookups, how do you think she would have taken it?
3: I wish I had told her. I mean, that's one of my regrets. I wish we had discussed it. We did. I was afraid. Not that she would leave me. She wouldn't. That she just wasn't. She was the most open-minded, liberal, intelligent woman.
6: As for the other piece of the prosecution's motive, that the Petersons were on the edge of financial ruin.
3: Oh, that was
12: a lot of money out on the cards, expensive schools that were bleeding in. The wonderful house was something of a money pit. What's your reaction to all of that stuff?
3: Well, my reaction is exactly what the prosecution proved.
6: In court, the financial expert who testified about their debts also noted that in the end, the Petersons were still worth $1.5 million.
3: I had money, and it's not a matter of, it was not a financial problem.
6: But what about that dramatic trial within a trial the jury had seen? Michael implicated in not one murder, but two. That friend Elizabeth Ratliff's death long ago in Germany.
12: So there you are in the court of public opinion, this guy with two important women in your life, and they're both dead in a heap at the bottom of the stairs.
3: Exactly. Absolutely has to be guilty.
12: You're a writer of fiction. Your editor would probably take that kind of coincidence out of the book.
3: Well, he would say, well, you know, come up with another one. She died in the bathtub or something.
12: But you're not immune to the irony of this, huh?
3: No, of course not. But at the time...
12: Because in the course of this investigation...
3: It didn't even occur to me. Honest to God, it never even occurred to me.
12: Did you kill her?
3: Liz? No. Of course not.
6: As for those witnesses who said Elizabeth Ratliff's blood was all over the staircase walls, Michael insists their memories are wrong.
3: And they said, my God, there was blood everywhere. And, well, no. There wasn't. The German police didn't see any blood. The German doctor didn't see any blood. The American military didn't see any blood. Why didn't they see any blood? And if you saw all this blood, why didn't you say something at the time to someone?
6: He is certain Elizabeth Ratliff died of a stroke. As for how his wife Kathleen died years later, Michael can't say for sure, but he thinks his first instinct was the right one.
3: I guess maybe I'm the last person to believe it. I think she fell down the stairs. I don't know.
6: Michael believes alcohol must have played a role in her fall. And even though her blood alcohol levels weren't off the charts, he says there may have been another contributing factor. A few months before her death, she'd suffered an injury diving into their swimming pool, and her doctor put her on several prescription meds.
12: Do you remember her being wobbly in the weeks that followed?
3: Oh, my God,
12: this is September?
3: Yeah. Oh, she had to wear a neck brace. They put her on Percocet. To begin with, then they brought in Valium. She was on Flexeril, which is apparently a muscle relaxant. She was in a great deal of pain all the time.
6: For Michael Petersen, the trial was hard enough to bear, but the family split made it even worse. There was Kathleen's daughter, Caitlin, across the room in the prosecution's camp. And behind him the whole time, his girls, Margaret and Martha.
3: They were sisters. They loved one another. They helped one another. And that's been the biggest, to me, the sadness, that everything that Kathleen wanted to make happen and did happen as far as the family was torn asunder.
6: Michael's story is one he says those closest to him have known for years. A story his lawyers were about to present to the jury, and they had an ace up their sleeve, a moment straight out of Perry Mason, one that would leave mouths agape in the courtroom.
5: That's a blow poke, isn't it?
1: Coming up.
3: He immediately runs up to Margaret, who was at the house, and said, Margaret, I think I found a blow poke.
1: The alleged murder weapon found. What will it reveal? And then
13: they said, we have a verdict. Your heart stops.

0: what had happened on that back staircase. From almost the moment he was retained, defense attorney David Rudolph thought Michael Peterson was innocent.
1: No one thought Michael could have ever harmed Kathleen. And indeed, there was never a shred of evidence that they had ever had so much as a loud argument.
0: In court, he laid out a straightforward scenario for the jury.
2: The truth is that Kathleen Peterson, after drinking some wine and some champagne and taking some Valium, tried to walk up a narrow, poorly lit stairway in flip-flops, and she fell and she bled to death.
0: Just as the prosecution had, the defense put the couple's marriage front and center, telling the jury it was more or less perfect.
2: Everywhere they went, people noticed Michael looking at Kathleen with the kind of pride that you just don't fake.
0: Under cross-examination, even Brad the escort said Peterson had told him how much he loved his wife.
3: In his emails, unlike most of my clients, he indicated that he had a great relationship. Most clients don't want to say anything about their relationship. He indicated he had a warm relationship with his wife, and nothing would ever destroy that.
0: Michael hadn't killed Kathleen, the defense argued, and he certainly didn't kill family friend Elizabeth Ratliff. They called their own medical expert, who reviewed her autopsy reports and said it wasn't a murder.
4: Is blood in all of the ventricles of the brain consistent with a stroke from natural causes?
5: It is consistent.
0: Then there was the Mount Everest of the case, the forensics, explaining to the jury all that blood in the Peterson stairwell.
6: The defense would call Dr. Henry Lee to the stand.
0: The defense called celebrity forensic expert Dr. Henry Lee of OJ case fame to show the jury in theatrical fashion just how Kathleen falling, then staggering about, coughing up blood, could have accounted for the spray.
7: A injured person can walk in, can move, can shake their head.
1: Obviously, the blood all around was due to her being alive and moving around for some period of time. It didn't have to do with what inflicted the wounds.
0: The blood on his shorts. That could have happened, the defense said, while Michael Peterson was cradling his wife. The fact that some of the blood was dry when first responders arrived, well, Michael never said he knew what time Kathleen fell. And as for those drops of blood in the house and on the walkway outside, suggesting he staged the scene, the defense said none of that could be trusted.
2: The blood in that area had been completely altered. The scene at the house had been completely contaminated.
0: But what about those ghastly lacerations on Kathleen's head, which the state's medical examiner attributed to a beating? Defense attorney Rudolph notes what he didn't find. Though the cuts were deep, there were no skull or bone fractures.
1: There was absolutely no fractures anywhere. No fractures to her fingers, to her arms, to her skull. And there was absolutely no injury to the brain. And that's just almost an impossibility if what you're doing is beating somebody with a metal object.
0: And for a final exclamation point, the defense had a Perry Mason moment up its sleeve. The prosecution had insisted throughout the murder weapon used to bludgeon Kathleen Peterson was the fireplace blowpoke. Only police never found it. Almost 3 months into the trial, one of Michael's sons made a stunning discovery in the Peterson's basement.
8: He immediately runs up to Margaret, who was at the house, and said, Margaret, I think I found a blowpoke.
9: That's a blowpoke, isn't it?
0: In court, the defense played the moment for all it was worth.
9: Pierce B.
0: Getting the lead detective to agree that there was no evidence at all that the Peterson's blowpoke was used to commit a savage crime.
9: See any dents in there? Even like a tiny little indentation?
10: Doesn't appear to have any dents in it.
1: That was the blowpoke. Well, if it is, then what was the murder weapon?
0: Lawyer David Rudolph thought he'd peppered reasonable doubt all the way through the state's circumstantial case. The Peterson camp was confident.
11: We were so positive that he was going to get off, because in our minds, it was the clearest thing in the world.
0: But after sitting through the trial, Kathleen's sister, Candace, thought that the brother-in-law she once admired was both a killer and a liar.
12: Did I ever think he was capable of murdering my sister? No. Did I know he'd already found another woman dead at the bottom of the staircase? No. Did I know he lied about his military awards? No. He's a writer of fiction, and that's what I found. He makes things up as he goes to suit the situation.
0: When the case went to the jury, 3 days passed without a verdict. Finally, on day four,
13: they came out and one of them said, you know, we have a verdict. Your heart stops.
0: A hush, then the clerk began to read.
14: We, the 12 members of the jury, unanimously find the defendant to be guilty of first-degree murder.
8: It's guilty. And I just...
11: As soon as we heard the first juror say guilty, I just was weeping like I was being taken over by grief and shock.
15: Is there anything you want to say before the court imposes judgment?
16: I don't have to say.
0: Michael Peterson turned to his kids.
13: He said, it's okay. It's okay. I think on his part, he was just trying to calm himself down. But also, I think he felt like his role was to protect us.
8: I was the only continuity in their life. And to see them, and I said, hey, it's okay. And I could do it.
0: Michael Peterson turned back to face the judge for the reading of the sentence.
15: The defendant is imprisoned in the North Carolina Department of Corrections for the remainder of his natural life without the benefit of parole.
1: I believed that Michael was innocent. I continue to believe Michael is innocent. And I thought we won that trial. So when that guilty verdict came out, I was pretty devastated.
0: For Kathleen's sister Candace, the verdict was nothing to celebrate.
12: It makes me cry. Cried when I heard it. I mean, I was happy we were getting justice, but there's no joy in this. There's just great sadness.
0: The Peterson children resigned themselves to the harsh reality that prison was now their father's home. They sold the dream house on Cedar Street and tried to get on with their lives. They visited their dad whenever they could.
13: I would just sob every time I left. You hold it together for dad because why would you cry in front of dad? That's not going to help him. But then when you leave, you know, you're sobbing in your car.
0: They watched his lawyer file a series of failed appeals.
11: We would have hope for every single appeal. And every single time it would get beaten down.
0: His case went all the way up to the North Carolina Supreme Court and was rejected. But Michael says he never lost hope.
8: I told everybody, I am not going to die in prison.
0: The odds were certainly stacked against him. But then life can take some very strange twists and turns.
17: Coming up, a wild new theory about what happened to Kathleen.
3: The owl flew down and landed on Kathleen's head.
17: And the fresh evidence backing it up.
18: You have to magnify them 400 times just to see them.

0: There are pleasant places to idle away your golden years, but North Carolina's Nash Correctional Institution isn't one of them. But that's where Michael Peterson, father, novelist, and wife killer, according to a jury of his peers, was incarcerated. Just another number in a cell block with other felons.
1: No parole, life without parole. And they meant it, too. They did. And they did everything they could to make that happen.
0: After he'd exhausted his appeals, it looked as though prison was where he would stay. But out in Nevada, Michael has a look-alike younger brother, Bill Peterson, who's also an attorney.
2: Did the lawyer and you say, that's it, my brother's
3: done? No, that's when the real hard work started. We were out of money, out of lawyers. And so that's when the burden fell on me and whoever would help me.
0: Bill Peterson spent hours in the Durham County Courthouse combing through the district attorney's piled-high boxes of evidence. Was there something that had been overlooked? And he wasn't the only supporter nursing alternate theories of Kathleen Peterson's death. There was a neighbor on Cedar Street, an attorney, who had an intriguing idea for what he believed happened that night. His scenario of an accidental death has come to be known as the owl theory.
3: He's seen owls in the area. He thought that this was very plausible. He put together this whole theory himself.
0: So here's how the neighbor's theory goes, according to Brother Bill. Kathleen, who has spent the day putting up Christmas decorations, goes out front that night while Michael is back by the pool. She's checking on her lawn display beneath the trees.
3: The owl flew down and landed on Kathleen's head and then tore her scalp in a manner that would be consistent with the lacerations that were found on her scalp.
0: Bleeding, Kathleen leaves drops on the walk and a smear on the door as she struggles into the house, getting only as far as the staircase, where she joins the defense's depiction of falling, passing out, coming to, and rising again, only to fall for the final time. The owl theory was not completely new. It had been floated years earlier.
3: The cops are making a big joke out of this. They put a picture of the owl in their most wanted list.
0: And back then, without any forensic owl evidence, the defense didn't want to confuse the jurors. So the Peterson jury never did hear about an owl theory. But 5 years into Peterson's sentence, the neighbor who was advocating for it was still looking for something to back it up. And sure enough, there it was in the original case notes file, a mention of a feather.
4: You have to magnify them 400 times just to see them.
0: Tim Thompson, owner of Associated Microscope, was asked by the neighbor to examine a slide of that feather.
4: They grow under the claws of an owl. When they attack something, they leave behind these small particle feathers.
0: Thompson peered through his microscope, studying bloody strands of hair found clutched in Kathleen Peterson's hand. Tangled in the hair were not one, but two minute bird feathers. A surprise, he says, to the detectives and an assistant DA watching in the room.
4: I think they were surprised because the lab had not found the second feather.
0: Bill Peterson was interested in the results, too.
2: A review of the slides showed what? Traces of bird feather?
3: Yes, exactly right. In her hair. Another very, very compelling fact.
0: What was most compelling about the idea that an owl attacked Kathleen, the supporters thought, was how it accounted for the distinctive lacerations on her scalp. Had the three main talons of an owl, like these, caused this bleeding head wound when it swooped down? Symmetrical tears.
3: We had an ornithologist who said these tears are consistent with an owl claw.
2: You think of the characteristic trident kind of talon,
3: yes,
2: claws.
3: Yeah, and as we all know, you know, scalp wounds cause plenty of bleeding. That she panicked. Obviously, you'd run in the house to get away from the owl. That she did, and ran down the stairwell.
0: And if an owl attacking human sounds like so much urban legend, don't tell that to Byron Unger. He owned a company about 20 miles away from the Peterson home. He was leaving work with his manager one night when an owl swooped down from the trees and swiped his colleague on the head. This surveillance camera caught the entire freakish event. And if that weren't strange enough, it happened to Byron himself just 2 weeks later.
5: I've never been hit so hard by something. It felt like a baseball bat, not me, probably 5 feet to the ground.
2: Not you?
5: On the ground. Scattered me on the ground. I was bleeding so bad, I thought I lost my eye.
0: His wife.

0: waiting for him in the car, dialed 911.
1: They didn't believe my wife. They thought we were crazy when they said my husband's been attacked by a bird or an owl.
2: Show me, where in your head you think it got you?
1: The talons got me right here and all into my eye a little bit and all the way up in my hair really bad. All this is black and blue. My whole side of my face and all up in here was hit by talons.
0: Is that what happened to Kathleen Peterson? But critics see problems with the idea that an owl attacked Kathleen. Problems like, why isn't there more of a trail of blood from the front door to the staircase? And wouldn't Michael have heard Kathleen being attacked? Kathleen's sister Candace doesn't believe it for an instant.
3: I'm supposed to believe an owl ripped her apart. There's no ripping on her arms of an owl's talons. The thing is so ludicrous.
0: And even Michael Peterson understands the skepticism.
4: Who done it, huh?
5: Oh, it's just awful.
0: But he says the evidence is worth considering.
5: They're feathers. And where were they? In Kathleen's hand.
2: With strands of her hair.
5: With strands of her hair. Does that mean an owl did it? I don't know.
2: What do you think? I'm surprised to hear you saying it's not as ludicrous as
5: I've seen the photographs. So is it possible? Well, certainly it's possible. I don't know. Did an owl do it? I can't tell you that.
0: In the summer of 2009, Peterson's attorney neighbor helped him file a motion requesting a new trial based on the owl theory. But the trial judge dismissed it. The owl theory was dead in court, but lives on still in the court of public opinion.
6: There are people less smarter than me who are absolutely convinced that this is what happened.
0: So with the motion denied, with the owl hooted out of court, it really did seem finally to be the last chapter for the novelist. But a development was in store that would call the heart of the case into question. And no one, not even Michael Peterson, could have seen it coming.
7: Coming up, dramatic revelations about the scientific evidence against Peterson. Did the blood expert manipulate one of his experiments?
5: His assistant does a little jig.
2: A happy end zone dance?
5: Exactly.

0: By 2010, 7 years after Michael Peterson's conviction, his daughter Martha had given up hope that her father would ever be released from Nash Correctional Institution.
1: Dad was probably going to be in prison until he died. This was a reality that was never going to change.
0: But in Michael's cell block, an interesting story was circulating. A series of articles had been published in Raleigh's The News and Observer alleging misconduct at the State Bureau of Investigation's crime lab, the SBI.
2: In prison, you don't really care much about international affairs or political. They don't have any effect. That the SBI, who were behind many guys being in there, oh, they're under investigation? Oh, we cared about that.
0: It turns out one of the experts at the center of the storm is a name you've heard before. Special Agent Dwayne Deaver. Remember him?
3: My opinion is that this is the scene of a beating.
0: He was a star witness for the prosecution in the Peterson trial. The blood pattern expert who put Michael Peterson in the staircase bludgeoning his wife. Reporter Julia Sims.
4: You talked to the jurors here in this case, Julia. How important was the blood expert Deaver's testimony?
5: That blood evidence was critical. Here's a guy who has been doing this for years for the state. Look at what his experiment showed. It's got to be the truth.
0: He'd been key in other cases, too. The newspaper recounted the story of a man who was sent to prison for murder after Deaver's lab report suggested a stain on the man's car was the victim's blood.
5: And it turned out not to be blood. It
4: wasn't blood at all.
5: Mm-mm. No.
4: And Deaver knew and didn't disclose it.
5: Deaver knew that that was not blood and didn't disclose it.
0: That man's conviction was overturned.
6: Greg Raff Taylor is innocent of the charge of first-degree murder.
0: And there was more evidence of questionable conduct linked to Deaver. The newspaper investigation suggested that the methodology behind some of the blood pattern experiments he was involved in was flawed, designed to produce pro-prosecution results. Like this test conducted for a 2009 murder case. Deaver, videotaping the experiment, was attempting to match a blood stain on the shirt of the accused.
7: Oh, even better. Yeah, that was good. That's a wrap, baby.
8: That's a wrap.
9: That's a wrap.
8: Just like the movies.
9: Right.
0: Peterson's attorney, Dave Rudolph, says it does not look to him like objective science.
10: They come to the belief that someone is guilty. They don't have the evidence that they think they need to convict the person. And so they make it up.
0: Rudolph signed back onto Michael's case, this time without pay, and began to dig. He discovered that at the Peterson trial, Dwayne Deaver had not been truthful about his professional experience on the stand.
10: He said he had been involved in 500 cases involving blood spatter.
8: Was that true?
10: No. In fact, he had been involved in 54 cases. He said he had written 200 reports involving blood spatter analysis. Not true. He said that he had been to the scenes of falls 15 times. In fact, he had never been to a scene of a fall.
0: What's more, remember Deaver's conclusion at the trial that the bloodstain on Peterson's shorts proved he had been standing over his wife beating her.
3: The individual wearing these pants at the time of that impact was in close proximity to the source of blood when it was impacted.
0: Turns out he'd conducted an experiment pre-trial, and it was videotaped too. Watch. On the second attempt, Peterson says it looks as though Deaver and another agent got the results they wanted.
2: His assistant, he does a little jig.
4: We got a happy end zone dance?
2: Yeah, exactly. Exactly.
4: We got it.
2: Got it. Got it. Got you moment.
0: When Peterson's brother Bill saw the experiment videos, he couldn't believe it.
11: It's all reverse engineered stuff. It's all designed to get a result. To me, it's not scientific at all.
0: For Michael's defense, the implication was clear. The jury had been duped. After all, in its closing argument, the state had even played on Deaver's credibility to try to secure a conviction.
12: Then you just got to believe that Dwayne Deaver is just a liar. And he has no reason in the world to come up here and lie to you.
2: Who are you going to trust? Dwayne Deaver, of course, he would never lie. Well, turns out he did lie.
0: Defense attorney Rudolph filed a motion asking for a new trial. And the judge, this time, was ready to listen.
13: Coming up, yet another jolt for Michael's children.
1: I was weeping with shock.
13: And a critical decision that could change everything.
2: I said, well, that's just not going to happen. I won't do it.

0: A decade after he was arrested for killing his wife, Kathleen, Michael Peterson was back in a North Carolina courtroom, arguing for a retrial on the grounds that the state's crucial blood pattern expert had given false testimony against him. But as far as Kathleen's sister Candace was concerned, prison was where Peterson deserved to rot.
1: My sister's dead for eternity. Oh, no, no, no. He murdered my sister. He took the prime of her. He needs to be held accountable for what he did.
0: But Peterson's attorney, David Rudolph, was just as determined to free his client from prison. Over the course of a 7-day hearing, Rudolph methodically dissected the original testimony of blood pattern expert Dwayne Deaver.
2: Did Dwayne Deaver misrepresent himself to the jury? Yes. Did Dwayne Deaver's testimony make a difference in this case? Yes.
0: And after listening to Rudolph's arguments about due process violations and perjured testimony, the judge ruled that Michael Peterson was entitled to a new trial. And there it was. Michael Peterson's conviction was tossed out. His family was overwhelmed.
3: I was weeping with joy and shock and could not believe that there was hope.
4: And I was like, my dad's getting out. We're going to have our dad back.
0: For the Peterson children, now there was only joy.
4: Lots of hugs, lots of happy, happy photographs. And so we're all like jumping up into the air in a silly picture of just so, so happy.
0: 24 hours after the judge issued his decision sharply criticizing the blood pattern expert's work on the case, 68-year-old Michael Peterson was released on a $300,000 bond.
5: I imagine you remember the day, hour, and date.
6: I do. December the 15th. Oh, my kids are there. Oh, my God. My grandson had been born, a sweet little baby. And, you know, I go out and I hold him. I'm crying, of course. It was wonderful.
5: You were meant to die in prison. You were going to be fitted for a box.
6: That was the plan. Absolutely.
5: And now you're outside.
6: And now I'm out.
7: I have waited over 8 years. 2,988 days, as a matter of fact. And I counted. For an opportunity to have a retrial. I want to thank Judge Hudson for giving me that opportunity so that I can vindicate myself and prove my innocence in a fair trial this time.
0: So Michael Peterson was out of prison, but not exactly free. The state had promised to try him for murder again, and he was placed under house arrest, his every move monitored by an electronic ankle bracelet. But that hardly mattered to his girls, Margaret and Martha. For them, the dark cloud that lay over the family name for nearly a decade had lifted.
3: We're part of the Peterson family, and we are not afraid to say it. We were so stigmatized before, you know, and like hiding it.
0: Still, the second trial loomed. But working in Michael's favor was the fact that the prosecutor would have to try a very different, much weaker case. Dwayne Deaver had been fired from his job, and some of the state's critical blood evidence would be inadmissible.
8: I think their case is very, very badly compromised because of Deaver. He was all over the crime scene.
0: And there was another important victory for Peterson's side.
9: What types of services did you perform?
10: Oh, wow, that's pretty broad.
0: Brad the male escort, a sensational centerpiece of the prosecution's case, wouldn't be part of a second trial either, a judge said. The escort had been revealed in a search that was deemed illegal.
8: The search warrant that resulted in the seizure of the computer was found to be invalid.
0: Furthermore, that dramatic trial within a trial about Michael's long-dead friend in Germany, well, a change in North Carolina state law regarding the admissibility of evidence meant a second jury might not hear that story either.
11: The male escort is gone. The death in Germany is gone. The expert blood testimony is gone. You're left with the autopsy pictures.
10: Yeah.
11: The medical examiner's testimony. And maybe the prosecution's theory for motive. Is that enough?
0: The stars seemed to be aligning for Michael Peterson. Perhaps vindication was at hand. But one final twist was on the way.
6: I said, well, that's just not going to happen. I would go back to prison before that happens. I won't do it.
12: Coming up, Michael makes a choice that rocks everyone in the case.
13: That was wow.
12: Including Michael himself.
6: That was the most difficult decision I ever made in my life.

0: Michael Peterson's days in the mansion on Cedar Street were long gone. As he awaited trial number two, he passed his days in a Durham condo writing about his experiences in prison. Meanwhile, the prosecution was forging ahead. A new trial was scheduled for the spring of 2017. As it got closer, the reality hit daughters Martha and Margaret hard.
1: And that was actually devastating for me. It was pretty much a nightmare to live the first trial, and to have to go through that a second time would be even worse of a nightmare.
2: I can't go through that again. I can't go through another guilty verdict.
0: Kathleen's sister Candace knew a second murder trial would dredge up all the pain again. But there was no way that she was backing down.
3: I have to relive how my sister died. She died one of the worst ways. She was beaten, and she knew the person who she loved was beating her. There's no way I'm not going to get justice for her.
0: But there was one other option that could avoid a trial, something that had been floated a few years earlier. The DA and the defense could hammer out a plea deal whereby Peterson could walk away with time served. But the negotiations went nowhere.
4: And Candace, no, under no circumstances, he must stand up and say he's guilty. And I said, well, that's just not going to happen. That will never happen, ever, ever. I would go back to prison before that happened.
0: So it seemed the hopelessly divided families were destined to face off again on opposite sides of a North Carolina courtroom all these years later.
2: The district attorney 100% was willing to go to trial. They felt they had a strong case.
0: But as the trial approached, Michael found himself rethinking a possible plea deal and how it would affect his family.
4: I'm all the time thinking, you got some responsibility. I got two grandsons now.
5: You didn't want to spin that wheel again, huh?
4: Exactly. My son Clayton's the one who said it perfectly. He said, Dad, you're playing a game at a crooked table. You're never going to win. The odds are against you. Pick up your chips and go home.
0: And so that's what Michael Peterson agreed to do.
2: I was a little surprised. We were all preparing to go to trial again, and then the district attorney heard from Michael Peterson's attorney, and they wanted to make a plea. And that was, wow, he's going to say the word guilty? Okay, we'll take the plea.
0: Well, it was a little complicated. Peterson was going to take what's referred to as an Alford plea.
6: An Alford plea is when you don't admit guilt, but you acknowledge there is enough evidence there that a jury could convict you. In the books, it goes down as a guilty plea.
0: In February of 2017, 73-year-old Michael Peterson arrived at the Durham County Courthouse for what would be the final chapter of this saga. He was there to take that Alford plea, pleading guilty to voluntary manslaughter. Kathleen's daughter Caitlin came to Durham to see it happen. And of course, Kathleen's sister Candace was there. She ran into Michael's chief defender outside the courthouse.
7: Oh, David, good to see you today. Pleading guilty, pleading guilty. Thank you, that's what I always wanted.
8: Actually, we're not pleading guilty.
7: You're pleading guilty. Alford Schmalford, guilt.
2: Michael Peterson, he'd like to walk around and proclaim his innocence, but he can't. He can play with these words, but he can't play with the facts.
0: The courtroom was eerily reminiscent of the 2003 trial, packed with TV cameras.
6: Everybody's a little bit older, but there's so much that's the same. The emotion, the tension, the anger, all of it was still there.
9: How does Mr. Peterson plead to charge of voluntary manslaughter?
8: He enters a plea of guilty pursuant to Alford.
10: Mr. Peterson, you're pleading guilty to voluntary manslaughter. That's a Class D felony. Do you understand, sir?
8: Yes, sir.
10: And do you now personally plead guilty pursuant to the Alford case?
8: Yes, sir.
4: That was the most difficult decision I ever made in my life, was to take the Alford plea.
5: And that's going to give Kathleen's family an opportunity for what they call the victim impact statement.
4: Right.
7: Michael Peterson, you are pleading guilty to voluntary manslaughter. You will be treated as guilty for murdering my sister Kathleen, and you will be a convicted felon forever.
2: It was very cathartic to say, this is what I fought for. We weren't quitting till we heard that word guilty. We thought we were going to hear it from another 12 jurors, but we got to hear Michael say guilty.
7: Michael Peterson, not only can you wear the scarlet letter A for adultery, but also the black letter G for guilty. Not perfect justice, but justice.
0: Michael Peterson was sentenced to time served. His daughters say that at long last they can properly grieve Kathleen's death together.
1: I think a big piece that's important to our family is to be able to say goodbye to Mom and to be able to honor her memory and let her go in peace.
0: And they have accepted that their father is once again a convicted felon, but a free man who still maintains his innocence.
5: So your plea allows you to take the position you've taken all these years, Michael.
4: Exactly.
5: And yet, on the ledgers of the criminal justice system, you're
4: guilty of manslaughter.
0: It's an ending that neither side had hoped for. A family saga with so much love and so much loss. An imperfect conclusion.
11: That's all for now. I'm Lester Holt. Thanks for joining us.
12: I knew she would never leave her kids in the middle of a hurricane. So I always knew it wasn't going to be good.
11: Crystal was gone. And there were lots of reasons to worry.
2: She had numerous lovers, men and women.
5: You have both the husband and the boyfriend failing the polygraph.
13: On the same day, yes, sir.
2: I'm like, what the hell is going on?
11: But the answer would have to wait.
14: Hurricane Harvey is moving in this direction. We're doing high water rescues.
12: We're stuck in the house. Immediately, we went to social media.
5: What kinds of things you put up on it?
12: Pictures of her, her license plate.
11: Someone knew where she was. Someone who liked to play games.
2: He thought he was smarter than we were.
11: Willing to trade one night of freedom.
13: He said, I'm ready to talk.
2: Let me go home, and tomorrow morning, I will tell you everything.
11: In exchange for the terrible truth.
2: He couldn't have her. Nobody could.
11: A killer storm and a killer on the loose. I'm Lester Holt, and this is Dateline. Here's Dennis Murphy with Before the Storm.
0: The woman captured on security camera, moving ghost-like from one room to the next, is 37-year-old Crystal McDowell, a real estate agent from Baytown, Texas. It's Thursday, August 25th, 2017. At 7:35 a.m., Crystal gets into her black Mercedes coupe and backs out of the driveway. Looks like she's on her way to work, but Crystal never makes it to the office that day. Texts, phone calls, and emails go unanswered. When Crystal's extended family gathers later that evening to watch a pay-per-view boxing match, cousin Jay Cherry says they aren't sure if they should be annoyed or concerned.
12: It was the night of the Mayweather and McGregor fight, and my whole family is here, and my brother comes up to me immediately, and he's like, Crystal's missing. But in my head, I'm like, what? Like, you don't think, you know, or like, we'll find her. Like, what do you mean?
5: That doesn't make sense.
12: And he's like, no, like, she's missing. No one's talked to her since 7 in the morning. I was like, well, that doesn't mean anything. Like, her phone could be broke. She's busy. She works a lot.
0: Crystal's aunt, Cindy Searade, a local beautician, was also dismissive when her son called to say Crystal was missing.
15: He calls me and said, Mom, have you heard Crystal's missing? And I'm like, whatever. I'm like, she's not missing. And so I text her and ask her. I said, hey, babe, how are you? Where are you at? I waited, just kind of blew it off, started watching TV. Tried to call her, no answer. Then that's when I started to worry.
0: Blessed with a trifecta of looks, smarts, and charm, Crystal was a favorite with both her real estate clients and co-workers. Her main passion, though, was her two children.
16: I love you.
0: And the love she had for them is obvious to see. The love for her husband, though, wasn't as strong. After 10 years of marriage, Crystal split with husband Steve McDowell. But the remodel of her new home ended up taking longer than the divorce. And this is where Crystal's life story gets complicated. While she waited to get the keys to a place of her own, Crystal continued to live with her now ex-husband. Like I said, complicated.
5: Tell me about the divorce, Jade. Who wanted out? Which one of them?
12: Crystal, for sure.
5: So she gave him his walking papers?
12: Yes.
5: How did he take it?
12: Not well.
5: So even though they're divorced, they're spending nights together.
12: Right.
0: Now, after 24 hours of silence, the family called the Chambers County Sheriff's Department to report Crystal missing.
17: Anytime we get a call like that, automatically take it serious.
0: First stop for Deputy Cody Hammes was the McDowell house to see if Crystal's ex-husband Steve had heard from her.
17: And his immediate response was, did something happen? Is there something I should know of?
0: Then McDowell threw Hamas a curve. He said Crystal had a new boyfriend, and there were nights when Crystal just never came home. An awkward tale for any recent ex-husband to share, but to Deputy Hamas, it wasn't so much what McDowell said, but how he said it.
17: Just in a real kind of strange tone of voice, and I'm just asking a general question. My instincts were just really kicking off that whole moment.
5: The husband had sort of a fishy story or response to what you were asking him?
17: Just his whole mannerism. Just didn't appear to be acting normal, per se.
0: That's when Deputy Hamas asked for backup to help figure out this mess. Detective Donnie Walters got the call.
16: The first thing I noticed that bothered me was they had been divorced for 6 months.
5: Yeah.
16: But yet he's still wearing a wedding ring. Why? That's not normal behavior.
5: What was his demeanor like as you're talking to him?
16: Almost cocky.
5: Huh.
16: He put himself out that he was a whole lot smarter than we were.
0: And just like that, the search for Crystal slingshotted from a simple well-being check to a possible homicide, which meant looping in DA Cheryl Leak.
5: Early on in this investigation, like hours into it, when you went around the table with all your investigators, mm-hmm. Who did you think the suspect was?
2: I pissed off ex-husband. When I heard that she was divorced but still living with her ex-husband and that she had a boyfriend, the first thing I thought was the husband did it.
0: But those suspicions seemed less certain after detectives spoke to Crystal's boyfriend, who struck them as being as off-kilter as the husband.
18: He was cooperative, but he just kind of had that air about him also.
19: You know, the husband has given a suspicion. Now the new boyfriend has given a suspicion. Even though they were both being very cooperative, it was cooperative to a point that it was almost questionable, I guess.
5: You wonder why they were being so helpful.
19: Yes, sir.
0: So what was going on? It was certainly suspicious that Crystal's ex-husband never reported Crystal missing. But the boyfriend, whose house Crystal stayed at the night before she disappeared, the place where these surveillance videos were recorded, well, he never filed a missing person report either.
11: Crystal's boyfriend did something else that attracted the attention of investigators. He gave those surveillance videos to the media before them. When we come back.
5: It's being played on cable TV before your guys have even seen it.
14: That is correct. Bottom line is the jeweler was a prime suspect for me.
11: And there could be many more.
2: She had numerous lovers throughout her marriage, men and women.
11: When Dateline continues.

0: Baytown is a notch in Texas's Bayou Belt. It's a land of pump jacks and refineries the size of cities. Fortunes ebb and flow with the price of crude. And in August 2017, the price per barrel was on the rise. Banks were lending, houses were being flipped, and luxury items like diamonds were in demand. Baytown's oldest and biggest jewelry store, Robson's. Paul Hargrave managed the store. He was Crystal's date the night before she went missing.
1: Seemed to be a casual dinner just like any of us would have at a nice restaurant over there in Houston.
0: Chambers County Sheriff Brian Hawthorne.
2: Her companion that night, how would you describe him? Is he kind of a new boyfriend?
1: Yes, very new boyfriend.
2: And he's a guy who's a well-known name in the county.
1: Correct.
2: Big jeweler?
1: The jewelry store has been there for probably 50-plus years.
2: So she's had dinner that night, and then she goes home to spend the night at his place?
1: That is correct. He told us the last time he'd seen her is he was getting in the shower, and she had gotten dressed and left.
2: That makes him the last person known to have seen her alive.
1: That is correct.
2: Which puts him in something of an investigative jam, right?
1: Well, it obviously puts him as a person of interest, that's for sure.
0: But Hargrave's investigative status was soon upgraded. Remember that security camera footage of Crystal leaving for work? Those videos were recorded at Hargrave's home. We know that because he gave us and other news organizations the footage. But the sheriff said Hargrave didn't give those videos to his investigators, didn't even tell them about it, not at first.
1: They released some of the video and pictures to the national media before our detectives even had it.
2: So it's being played on cable TV before your guys have even seen it.
1: That is correct.
0: And that didn't sit well with the sheriff.
1: The bottom line is the jeweler was a prime suspect for me.
0: But DA Leak had the opposite take when it came to the surveillance footage. She thought the timestamp videos backed up the boyfriend's alibi.
3: All that did was really confirm what I already thought. I really didn't think he had anything to do with it. I really didn't.
2: You weren't looking at the boyfriend that
3: way? Nah, because he wouldn't have had a motive. The motive is going to rest with the ex-husband, because any logical person is saying, okay, they're divorced, she spends the night with a new boyfriend, and she comes home the next morning, an ex-husband's supposed to be okay with that? No, I don't care who you are, you're not okay with that.
0: So the DA was looking hard at the husband, while the sheriff was betting on the boyfriend. It had to be one or the other, right? Well, maybe not. Did I mention that Crystal's life was complicated?
3: Her name is Crystal because her parents named her after crystal meth.
2: You're kidding.
3: No. And her parents both died when she was 11. They died within 6 months of each other from AIDS, from drug use. At one point, around 13, she was abducted by a man, and he kept her hostage, kept her in a chicken coop.
2: Are you kidding?
3: Sexually assaulted her.
2: How awful.
3: She managed to escape, and then eventually ended up down here in Baytown with her grandmother and a paternal aunt.
0: Crystal eventually ended up living with her cousin Jade's family, and somehow clawed her way back from the abuse she suffered as a child, which could explain all those photos and videos Crystal took with her own daughter. She may have wanted the world to see just how much her own little girl was loved, wanted, and protected.
4: When I think of Crystal, I think of loving. She was very, very loving and a hard worker. Those are the two things I think of when I think of Crystal.
0: It was Jade's parents who introduced Crystal to her eventual husband, Steve.
4: And my dad has been friends with Steve since, childhood friends, since forever for high school. So I've always grown up around Steve.
2: Tell me about Steve first. Who is the guy that you remember?
4: Very childlike. He's like a big kid.
0: And like a big kid, he loved his toys, video games, and muscled Ford Mustangs.
5: I remember the day she told me she had met him. And
2: okay,
5: she was
2: tell me that story.
5: Very smitten. I found somebody I love, Aunt Cindy. He's perfect. He's funny. We talk a lot. And I really thought she had met the man of her dreams.
2: And then you met him.
5: And then I met him.
2: And what did you think?
5: I thought he was the nicest, most passionate, kind person I'd ever met.
4: We were always at their house playing. All of us kids were over there, and they're goofy and silly, and they would go on trips and things like that.
0: The trips were a job perk. Shortly after her marriage to Steve, Crystal landed a flight attendant position with ExpressJet, and with her outgoing personality, Crystal was soon an airline favorite. And that's when her life became even more complicated.
3: She had numerous lovers throughout her marriage. men and women.
1: She was very social. And because she traveled all over the United States with ExpressJet, she had flight attendant friends and pilots all over the country. So there were a lot of players and a lot of different directions that we found ourselves going in the first week.
2: And if she's been intimate with people here and there, you got to wonder, we got an angry husband here, an angry wife, right?
1: That is correct. And in fact, that was some of the avenue that we were looking at, was other angry spouses.
0: Crystal McDowell had been missing just 2 days by the time the Chambers County Sheriff's Office had uncovered all of these promising leads to pursue. But suddenly, pursuing leads became next to impossible, as Little Baytown suffered a disaster of epic proportions.
3: It was a biblical storm. It really was. I felt like I was on Noah's Ark.
6: Coming up.
1: It just kept raining and kept raining. It just kind of changed everything.
6: A hurricane puts a homicide case on hold, but not forever.
4: Immediately, we went to social media.
2: What kinds of things did you put up on it?
4: We put pictures of her, her license plate.
6: When Dateline

0: record-breaking, epic, biblical, all words to describe Hurricane Harvey, meaning it was a storm like few had ever seen. Harvey was not only massive, but slow-moving, and once it hit Houston and Baytown, it weirdly just stopped.
1: It just kept raining and kept raining. Half of the county was going underwater, 5 o'clock in the morning, and we were already doing high-water rescues.
0: It seemed no one was talking about a missing woman any longer. The whole community and everyone in it was now fighting just to survive. What was the scariest moment for you in Harvey?
2: Well, when the water started coming down my walls in my house, and it was overflowing, and I was watching to see which way it was going to come in first, either the front door or the back door. I've never experienced that before. It just never stopped.
3: There were boats actually traveling the roads, and the only communication we had was through our phones. Thank God our phones were working.
0: Crystal's cousin, Jade Cherry, was stranded in her mom's home with a pair of newborns.
3: I have 2 screaming twins. They're 4 months old, half breastfeeding, half formula. Wasn't making breast milk. Scared to run out of formula.
0: With the entire county in peril, the search for Crystal McDowell was no longer an investigative priority for the Chambers County Sheriff's Office.
1: I had no other choice but to divert some of the resources to rescuing our citizens.
4: You don't have the manpower, you just don't have the resources for an event like this.
1: When you have this kind of a storm and this much devastation, you could never have enough manpower.
0: So Jade picked up the slack. Housebound with twins, she did the only thing she could think of to find Crystal.
3: Immediately, we went to social media.
4: What kinds of things did you put up on it?
3: We put pictures of her, her license plate.
4: Because her car was missing.
3: Yes.
4: Nice car.
3: Beautiful black Mercedes, yeah. And we're posting and we're sharing, and I'm just, you know, repeatedly, like, keep sharing it, keep sharing it, keep sharing it.
0: Jade was crowdsourcing the search for Crystal. And what do you know?
3: I get a text from someone, and it said, "Hey Jade, I don't know if they found your cousin or her car yet, but her car is at Motel 6 off 146. And I'm like, how do you know that it's her car? Do you have a picture of it? And she said, my friend posted it on Snapchat and was like, wow, like, this Mercedes is about to be flooded. I would be so mad if this was my car.
0: Jade's friend then forwarded this picture of the car.
3: It's just the car and water, and the water is right underneath the license plate.
4: And it's Crystal's.
3: And it's Crystal's car. So the first thing I did was call my dad. And I tell my dad, Crystal's car is at Motel 6 on 146. He's like, what? Like, how do you know? So I send him the picture while I'm on the phone with him, and his reaction was the same as mine, like, holy crap, this is her car.
4: This is her.
3: Mm-hmm.
0: But with the roads and fields flooded, Jade's family could only get to the Motel 6 by boat. Same with the detectives from the sheriff's department.
5: And we had to commandeer an airboat that was actually out in the neighborhoods doing rescues to get up to the hotel.
4: So this Motel 6 is going under, too.
5: It's completely under.
4: It's out on I-10.
5: Yes, sir. Get in the airboat, make a route around the motel, and sure enough, there's a car.
0: Finding Crystal's car was a huge break, but one wrapped in a riddle. Did Crystal leave her Mercedes at the Motel 6, or did someone else?
2: You could tell that it had been haphazardly parked.
4: And the keys were inside.
2: Yeah.
4: It's, connect the dots here. What's,
2: like,
4: what's going on?
2: Come and get it. This is, I want somebody to take this car because something happened. So,
4: this is a tasty prize.
2: Oh, absolutely.
4: Steal me, huh?
2: Absolutely.
4: But nobody seemed to have taken the bait.
2: Well, there was a couple that tried, but the problem is the water was too high.
0: Crystal's car was later towed to a garage where a CSI team went through it.
4: Forensically, what happens in that case? If the crime scene techs were going to process that vehicle, are they going to come up with anything?
2: Yeah, nothing.
0: That's when Dateline posted a Missing in America report, viewed more than 100,000 times online. But the story generated no usable leads. By the time the last remnants of the storm howled out of Texas, a week had gone by. With his county in shambles, Sheriff Hawthorne knew he needed an outside assist on the McDowell case, and he put out a call for help. One answered by Texas Ranger Stephen Jeter.
4: So what do you do?
6: Ground zero. Went back in like nothing had been done before.
0: On day one of this investigative reboot, Jeter had ex-husband McDowell sitting in a chair for his first formal interview.
6: I told him, hey, look, we're your ex-husband. We're going to take your story, and I got to rule you out as a suspect.
4: So he's a cooperative guy, I think, right?
6: Oh, yeah. Once you reached out to him, was very cooperative.
0: McDowell told Jeter the same story he told the sheriff's deputies a week earlier. He hadn't seen Crystal since Thursday night when she left for her date.
6: According to him, that was the last time he saw her alive.
0: You woefully underestimate a Texas Ranger if you see just an elite gunslinger in hat and boots. Jeter's gone through extensive training on how best to interview a suspect by reading both behavior and body language.
4: So tell me about his demeanor. Tell me about what you're seeing as much as what he's saying to you, Ranger.
6: Probably lack of concern or sincere concern, even for what we now know as an ex-wife. So I asked him, hey, let's take a lie detector test.
0: McDowell said, sure, he'd be happy to. And?
6: He failed.
4: How badly did he flunk the poly?
6: He couldn't have failed any worse.
0: Which naturally would have made McDowell the prime suspect. Except that it didn't jibe with everything else Jeter was hearing about him.
6: From the family members that he had been talking to, you know, they were all in Steve's corner. They all thought that Steve treated Crystal right and was a good person for Crystal.
0: And all agreed that Stephen was an involved and loving dad. According to Jeter, Crystal's boyfriend, Paul Hargrave, was the one the family pointed fingers at.
6: Well, they didn't know anything about him, so he was the boogeyman.
0: Then the boyfriend was brought in for questioning, and he too cooperated, handed over those videos, his cell phone, and agreed to be strapped to the polygraph.
4: And?
6: Failed miserably.
4: He did too.
6: Yes, sir.
4: So that's a dilemma. You have both the husband and the boyfriend failing their polys.
6: On the same day, yes, sir. Both of them on Saturday.
2: I'm like, what the hell is going on? I mean, I couldn't believe it. And I thought, well, maybe they're in it together, you know. So that really threw us off, really threw us off.
0: The skies may have cleared, but that didn't mean any new light was shed on the investigation. Everything seemed just as dark and confusing as before. It looked as though the only way to solve this mystery was to find Crystal, or her body.
7: Coming up, caught on camera, a rider in the storm.
2: When we saw

0: Coming up, caught on camera, a rider in the storm.
1: When we saw him riding a bike, we said, that's what he did.
0: When Dateline continues.

0: By Tuesday, September the 5th, the sky was clear and the water down. With the break in weather, Texans took to ripping up carpets, tearing out drywall, and hauling flooded cars to the salvage yard. But there was no break in the hunt for Crystal. She'd been missing for 11 days and was now presumed dead.
1: Bodies become evidence, don't they?
2: And she tells her story from the grave.
1: So you need the remains.
2: We've got to have her remains.
0: But where were they? If Crystal's body had been dumped in one of these bayous, the receding floodwaters would almost certainly have swept it out to the Gulf of Mexico. Nevertheless, a call went out for volunteers for what many thought was a futile search. A local group, Texas Equisearch, took the lead. On the first day out, Wednesday, September the 9th, more than 100 people systematically worked grids by foot, ATV, and airboat. But as light waned on that first day, Equisearch founder Tim Miller wasn't hopeful.
3: You know, at this point, it doesn't look good. You know, it doesn't look good at all.
0: While volunteers worked the wetlands in search of Crystal, Ranger Jeter worked to solve the central dilemma of his investigation. He had two men in his crosshairs.

0: partners, the ex-husband and the new boyfriend. He needed to focus on one or the other.
1: So you started to ask the question, who's got a camera around here, huh?
2: That's right.
0: He had investigators check businesses near the Motel 6 in search of surveillance footage.
1: What'd you come up with?
2: Well, fortunately, a lot of people had some.
0: Almost too much. Hours upon hours of footage. But buried deep within this investigative ore, detectives uncovered gold. Images of the man they believed killed Crystal McDowell. The first clip they found was this footage, recorded Saturday, August 26th at 6:37 a.m. The outer bands of Hurricane Harvey are starting to hit Baytown. Near the top of your screen, you can see the taillights of Crystal's Mercedes as it's being backed into the Motel 6 parking lot.
2: And we can see somebody walk from the car.
0: 5 hours later, a different security camera at a gas station next to the motel shows this blue car pull in next to a pump. This one caught the eye of a watchful investigator because it's a rare Mustang GT, just like Stephen McDowell's.
1: And he couldn't have had a more distinctive car than a Shelby, but boy, it's hard to mistake that vehicle.
2: Yeah, without a doubt.
0: The driver, who looks just like Stephen McDowell, does something odd. Rather than pumping gas, he instead walks towards the Motel 6.
2: And appears to be looking at his wife's ditched car.
0: Investigators were now certain McDowell was the one who ditched Crystal's car, and did so with the expectation it would conveniently disappear.
1: And the thought balloon, nobody stole it yet?
2: I think that's exactly what went through his head. Oh, the car's still here.
0: But now they had a puzzle to solve. If McDowell was acting alone, once he left the car, he would have been on foot, miles from his house.
3: For 2 weeks, we're going, how in the hell did he do this? How did he get back home?
0: To find out, they pulled security camera footage along all the roads in the area. And they found this video of a man riding a bike in the driving rain along the I-10 feeder road. The video was time-stamped at 7:05 a.m., 25 minutes after Crystal's car was dropped off. And that's when the pieces all fell into place.
2: When we were at his house, we saw a bicycle in the garage. And the thing about this bike is it has unique mag wheels.
0: Then Jeter remembered. McDowell's alibi for that Saturday morning was that he'd been shopping at this Walmart across the freeway from the Motel 6. So Jeter had the security camera footage pulled. A guy looking like Stephen McDowell, dressed in a sweatshirt with a hoodie up, is seen paying cash for a bike with unique mag wheels. It's just minutes after Crystal's Mercedes was abandoned.
3: When we saw him riding a bike, we said, that's what he did. He walked across the interstate to Walmart. He bought the bike, a Red Bull, and a pack of cigarettes.
0: Ironically, the storm that brought the investigation to a halt also led to its biggest break. The floodwaters prevented Crystal's car from being stolen, which in turn led detectives to focus on the surveillance cameras near the Motel 6. Had that not happened, they never would have found these videos of McDowell.
2: His plane fell apart with the rain.
1: So he was a victim of Hurricane Harvey, too.
2: Mm-hmm. In more ways than one.
0: But when confronted with all this evidence, McDowell denied it was him.
4: There's no doubt in my mind that that's you. I want to show you that. I'm guessing you'd like to see that.
0: McDowell eventually admitted this footage at the gas station was him. But the Walmart clips? No way, he said. By now, investigators were convinced McDowell was Crystal's killer. As for the boyfriend, an innocent man who had nothing to do with Crystal's disappearance. D.A. Leak by then had enough evidence to charge McDowell with murder. But she believed she needed one more piece of evidence to ensure a conviction.
3: I wanted that body.
5: Why is that important?
3: Well, it's important for a lot of reasons. It's easier to try a murder trial when you've got a dead body. It just is. But, you know, she deserved to be found. You know, she deserved to be found. Her kids deserved for her body to be found. Her family deserved for her to be found.
0: Investigators all believed McDowell knew where the body was, but he steadfastly denied any involvement in Crystal's disappearance. After an hour of getting nowhere, McDowell was allowed to go home to his children. But now, District Attorney Leak and Ranger Jeter had a whole new problem on their hands.
2: I had found some folks that I had interviewed throughout the week that had said he'd actually talked about murder-suicide sometime earlier.
0: Right after the divorce, McDowell had reportedly threatened to destroy the entire family.
3: It was like, I'm going to kill myself. I'm going to kill the kids. Yeah.
5: You're going to be blamed for the ruination of my life.
3: Yes.
0: Now that he was once again under stress, Leek worried that McDowell might finally decide to bring his whole world crumbling down around him.
6: Coming up, a prosecutor gets tough.
3: Did you tell him that we're not letting him see his children until he takes us to the body?
6: A gamble that pays off.
2: He said, I'm ready to talk.
6: When Dateline.

0: Worried that Stephen McDowell might snap and kill his children along with himself, District Attorney Cheryl Leak turned to an old high school classmate for help, Crystal's Aunt Cindy.
1: Cindy Searate. She was good enough to stay close.
0: Cindy said she felt duty-bound to watch over the kids, just 5 and 8 at the time, as the Rangers closed in on Stephen.
2: I had told my husband I was going over there, and he said, I don't think this is a good idea. And I'm like, well, I truly feel he's going to kill the kids. I feel like he's going to kill himself, he's going to kill the kids.
3: What was in your head, Cindy? What was your mission about this I've got to go over to Steve's idea?
2: Protect the kids. I just knew if I could stay close, talk to him, that's what hairdressers do best. I mean, keep him calm or try to get him to confess.
3: Is he frightening you at that point?
2: No. I mean, I carried a gun the whole time.
3: You were over at his house?
2: Oh, yeah. I had a gun on me at all times.
3: Why?
2: Because I really felt like he was going to snap at any moment. The Texas Rangers were really getting under his skin.
0: Even so, McDowell returned for further questioning.
4: You could see literally he was losing weight before your eyes.
0: The Rangers laid out all the evidence against him. The polygraph, the videos, the lies they caught him in. But McDowell held tight, would not confess. And by evening time, Leak was getting nervous.
1: I just can't get these kids off my mind that something is going to happen.
0: So Leak decided to put the kids into protective custody with Child Protective Services. Once the children were safely secured, Leak sent a message to their dad.
1: You tell him that we're not letting him see his children until he takes us to the body. And I said, I'm done. I said, he's dicking us around and I'm sick of it. And he's not going to get away with, I'm not telling you where she's at if I can help it. I'm sorry, you're just not going to get away with that. You killed her, you don't have the right to do that. And now you don't have the right to leave her somewhere where nobody's ever going to know if she's going to just wash up somewhere. And everybody that loves her sitting around wondering, where is she?
0: That night, an exhausted McDowell asked Ranger Jeter and his partner, Ranger James Holland, to present a counteroffer to DA Leak.
1: He told Holland, let me go home, and then tomorrow morning I will tell you everything, and I'll take you to where Crystal's at.
0: With that verbal agreement, the district attorney and Ranger Jeter allowed McDowell to walk out of the sheriff's office, knowing it was a risky decision.
3: Did you feel at all weird about letting him walk that night?
4: Yes, I did. I felt like he's fixing the break because I thought he was going home for probably to ultimately take himself out.
0: On the morning of Saturday, September the 9th, Rangers Jeter and Holland went knocking on Stephen McDowell's door, not sure what they'd find. But to Jeter's surprise, McDowell answered the door.
4: He said, I'm ready to talk.
0: At 12:45 p.m., McDowell was back in the chair and made good on his promise to talk. McDowell said he knew Crystal had a long string of affairs.
5: And you've confronted her at different times about those affairs.
6: Yes, I confronted her. And she told me to stay home in business. She says that I'm not dominant enough in the bedroom, that's what she says.
0: Pretending to be sympathetic, Ranger Holland slowly teased out the details of Crystal's death. It was slow and brutal.
5: Were you fighting when that happened?
6: Yeah.
5: Is that when she told you that she didn't love you anymore?
6: Yeah.
5: And did you snap? Did you mean to suffocate her?
6: No.
5: It just happened?
6: I didn't know that. Either. I love her.
5: And how did you suffocate her?
6: Squeezed her.
5: Okay, like a chokehold or something? Did she say anything when that was going on, or did she fight, or what happened?
6: She said I was scaring her.
5: How did you eventually know that she was no longer alive?
6: Stop doing it.
0: McDowell said he then wrapped her in trash bags and hid her body in the trunk of the Mercedes. He said he dumped her body the following morning. But before he revealed where, McDowell said he wanted a deal.
4: He wants the death penalty off the table.
3: What's the calculus that your prosecutor has to go through here, your DA?
4: We don't find Crystal without his help.
3: It's just flat not going to happen.
4: It's not going to happen. This isn't a forensic case. This isn't a DNA case. This is a whodunit. We now know whodunit. Now take me to where she's at.
0: District Attorney Leak was on the same page. And with Jeter as her go-between, she agreed to forego the death penalty.
7: Well, she needs the body today. We're not going to seek the death penalty if you take her to us today.
4: Shortly thereafter, he agreed, all right, I'll take you to Crystal's location.
0: They retraced McDowell's route. which eventually led to this short, narrow strip of blacktop known as Needle Point Road.
4: It's heavily wooded next to a ravine.
3: Ranger, would you ever have gone down that road?
4: Never. That place was 4 to 5 foot underwater 2 weeks earlier.
0: At a seemingly random spot, McDowell said, "Stop, this is the place." Jeter and Holland then set off on foot into the thicket.
4: Within a short period of time, we found what we believed were the remains of Crystal McDowell. There was not much left of her. She was pretty much decomposed.
0: Stephen McDowell had not only confessed, but given up the body. So, case closed, right? Well, not in Texas, because a murder defendant here can claim sudden passion, that the victim somehow played a role in their own death by provoking the killer. And McDowell wanted to make that argument before a jury, hoping he could drastically reduce his sentence.
8: I can tell a jury, look, if you find this story of sudden passion, then the only thing, the maximum you can give him is 20. He can get out in as little as 2.
0: What worried District Attorney Leak was that there were even some in law enforcement who thought that this was a sudden passion case.
3: Were you under courthouse pressure or law enforcement pressure from this take on the case that this is a poor henpecked guy,
9: mm-hmm.
3: and he snapped,
9: mm-hmm.
3: and we're really in manslaughter country here,
9: mm-hmm.
3: and why are you guys going for the full ride?
8: Because I don't care how henpecked somebody might be or how much they say they are, which in my opinion he was not. That was a ploy. It's still no excuse to kill anybody.
0: A popular prosecutor who's also a single mom. Leak has built a reputation as a fierce advocate for women and children. And on this case, she was going to be the voice of Crystal McDowell.
8: She was begging him, please stop fighting with me. I've been in an unhappy marriage for 10 years. Please stop using the kids as pawns. You've used me long enough. Please, please, please, I'm tired, I'm exhausted. I can't fight with you anymore.
0: To Leak, the killing of Crystal McDowell was a black and white case of premeditated murder. The big question, though, would all 12 members of a jury see it that way?
10: Coming up, two shockingly young witnesses take the stand.
3: Why'd you bring the kids in?
8: They wanted to talk about it.
10: And the jury makes a worrying request.
8: I'm like, oh God, where are they going with this?
10: When Dateline

0: After a year of court hearings and motions, Stephen McDowell finally went on trial for the murder of his ex-wife, Crystal, in June 2019. DA Cheryl Leak made sure she was well-armed with evidence depicting the extent to which McDowell tried to cover up the crime. She showed the jury McDowell's confession, the video of him dumping Crystal's Mercedes and buying that bicycle at Walmart, and later checking on the car to see if it had been stolen. But the video that really got the court's attention, pre-recorded testimony of Crystal and Stephen's two children.
1: Why'd you bring the kids in?
2: Well, I didn't want to.
1: Tender age?
2: Yes. I spoke to their guardian and I said, look, if you don't think that this is going to be something that they can handle, I will absolutely not put them on the stand. It's just not worth it to me. But they wanted to talk about it.
0: It being their mother's murder. The daughter, now seven, said she saw it happen. No cameras were allowed in court, so we turned to the trial transcript on the daughter's testimony. She told the court they were arguing about her going with another man, and she said, I'm going to take my children with me. And then he pushed her on the bed and said, no, you're not. And then he started putting his hands like that. The daughter demonstrated for the jury by putting her own hands over her nose and mouth. The daughter continued, and she tried to put her hands up and her feet up so Dad wouldn't have so much weight on her. And then he glanced at me, really mad at me. And then Mom glanced at me and tried to say, help. And then when he was done, he told me to go in my room. Don't tell anyone. Damning testimony from a child. The defense tried to undercut it, contending the daughter had heard about the killing from relatives and just made up a story to fill in the blanks. Then, in rebuttal, the defense called their own star witness, Stephen McDowell.
1: When he was on the stand, did he do himself any good?
2: Mm-mm.
1: Who'd the jury meet?
2: They met a conniving, manipulative crybaby.
0: Through his tears, McDowell told an entirely new and strange story about how he killed Crystal, that it was nothing more than a freak accident. In the midst of their argument, he said, Crystal got hysterical, so he put her in a bear hug to calm her down. I just wanted to hug her, he told the court. I just wanted to stop fighting. I wanted to quit going back and forth because it was going nowhere, and I was frustrated, and I was upset, and I was mad. His lawyer asked, what happened next? McDowell responded, she became limp, and she fell. D.A. Leak couldn't believe what she was hearing.
2: He hugged her to death. Yeah, that's a new one on me. Yeah,
1: That had not been told before.
2: No, and there's no way. And then we were actually looking it up on, you know, we're Googling it, you know, at dinner that night going, how do you hug somebody to death?
0: When the case went to the jury, Leak thought an outright acquittal seemed unlikely. But a hung jury was a distinct possibility.
2: Just one juror. That's all it needs. And I thought, God, if the one believes his story, you know, we're cooked.
0: And sure enough, during deliberations, one of the jurors asked to see McDowell's confession tape again.
1: Does it make you nervous?
2: It always makes me nervous because I'm like, oh, God, where are they going with this?
0: An hour after rewatching the confession, the jury came back with a verdict. Guilty. But now came the penalty phase when the jury would decide if this was a premeditated killing or one of sudden passion.
1: How stressful was this case for you?
2: Oh, it was real stressful. I mean, when you get a case like this where you have the perpetrator who can convince even some members of law enforcement that he might have been the victim in all of this, then you worry about what's a jury going to think.
1: How do you straddle this thing? And, forgive the thought, but it's like, how do you not get seen as a hard-ass woman? Do you know what I mean?
2: I don't know, and I think
1: you could be judged.
2: Right, absolutely. And I think I'm seen like that by a lot of jurors, and there's nothing I can do about it. I mean, if I tried to be anything different than I am, it would come across as insincere.
0: That authenticity apparently resonated with the jury in Crystal's case. They rejected the sudden passion argument and found that Crystal's murder was premeditated. They sentenced Stephen McDowell to 50 years in prison. Aunt Cindy wasn't in court that day. Instead, she distracted the kids with a trip to the multiplex.
3: And we went to the movie and just had a really good day.
4: So the kids at the movie and Dad's going away virtually forever.
3: Exactly. And they never asked a question. They knew he had got 50 years, and it was almost a relief. I mean, I'm actually for the death penalty for this kind of stuff, but I mean, it's better than 20. It's better than 2.
0: Crystal's children are now being raised by an old friend whose own parents had once given Crystal a home.
3: She makes them stay focused in school. They have regiments. They have routines. She loves them. She truly loves them, and she is honored to raise them.
2: They are, I mean, they're phenomenal kids.
0: As for Crystal, Leek hopes she'll be remembered more as a loving mom than an up-by-the-bootstrap survivor of awful abuse.
2: She wanted a family. She wanted that family that she never had. She wanted children. She wanted to love something unconditionally and have somebody love her unconditionally.
5: I love you.
0: And she was still looking for that love right until the hours before the winds began howling and the waters rose.
6: That's all for now. I'm Lester Holt. Thanks for joining us.
7: Talk about shudders going down your spine. Just like, oh my goodness, this is at a doctor's house. It sent shockwaves right away. Somebody's after those doctors. Somebody's after them.
8: It baffled police for years.
9: What does the scene tell you? What do your victims tell you?
8: A double murder at the home of a prominent doctor couple.
10: No fingerprints, no DNA, no bloody footprints,
9: nothing.
11: Pretty amazing.
8: Then it happened again. Two more murders at the home of another doctor.
12: It was kind of a moment like, oh, God, what the hell do we have here?
8: One curious clue, a quote from Shakespeare.
11: If you harm me, shall I not revenge?
10: Revenge. That's your motive.
11: That's our motive.
13: Four people are dead because of somebody's vengeance.
8: Doctors turned targets. Who was behind it?
12: The scramble is on. Where's he going? What's he going to do?
8: A high-speed chase and a high-stakes case.
5: Shut
8: up! Wow, never so seen nice. A battle quite like this.
14: Hey, you want real life, then you're getting real life.
6: I'm Lester Holt, and this is Dateline.
8: Here's Josh Mankiewicz with Haunting.
15: Winter on the Great Plains can be long, bleak, and brutal. So in March, when winter briefly releases its grip for a day or two, even the trees seem to raise their limbs in celebration. March 13th, 2008, was one of those days of cautious jubilation in Omaha, Nebraska. 61 degrees and a light, velvety breeze. 11-year-old Tom Hunter wore shorts and a t-shirt to school that Thursday. It was a little after 3 when Tom, seen here on a security camera, got off the bus in the leafy Dundee neighborhood and headed home to play video games, as he did nearly every day. It would be hours before Tom's father returned home, but the house was not empty. 57-year-old Shirley Sherman, who scrubbed and polished the Hunter home on Thursdays, was still there. By sunset, both Tom Hunter and Shirley Sherman would be dead, murdered by a killer who was just getting started. Who did it and why were questions that would eventually take Omaha detectives all over North America and would take more than 5 years to answer.
16: This one stood out, obviously, because of the brutality, for one.
15: Detective Derek Moyse was working 3 to 11 that day. The 911 call came in from Tom Hunter's dad, Dr. William Hunter.
12: Dr. Hunter had come home, found Shirley Sherman and his son deceased, and would call 911.
17: Anything unusual about that call?
12: There wasn't a lot of emotion shown, but he is a doctor, he is a pathologist.
17: And he's seen a lot of dead people.
12: And he's seen a lot of death. And it was, I think, to use a word, clinical.
15: The detective and his partner were immediately dispatched to the Hunter's stately home in Dundee.
17: Nice part of town?
12: It is. It's an older neighborhood, middle to upper class homes, very quiet. It's not a place where we have a lot of violent crime occur in our city.
15: Detective Moyse still remembers the coppery scent of blood that hit him when he stepped across the threshold of the Hunter home.
16: There's a heavy metallic kind of humidity in the air almost. You almost feel it, its presence. There's a lot of it, and there was a lot of it at the Hunter household.
15: To the left of the front door, in the dining room off the main hallway, lay the body of the boy, Tom Hunter.
16: He's lying on his face. His hands are down at his side. There's a fair amount of blood around his head.
15: And down the hall, the body of the housekeeper, Shirley Sherman.
16: She was found laying face down, a large amount of blood underneath her, stainless steel-handled kitchen knife protruding from the right side of her neck.
15: Both victims had been killed in the same way. And oddly enough, there were no signs of struggle. No fingerprints. No bloody footprints.
17: Was this person careful or just very lucky?
12: Could be both. It's not like TV. Not every crime scene is going to yield fingerprints. Not every crime scene is going to yield DNA or trace hairs or those types of things.
17: Anything stolen?
12: Didn't appear to be, no.
15: In fact, the only things out of place were the knives.
17: The knives came from inside the house?
12: They did.
17: Unusual for a killer to show up planning to do murder and also planning to find the murder weapon at the crime scene?
12: Not necessarily.
15: By all accounts, Dr. Hunter was still in a state of shock when police took him downtown for questioning.
18: When I came in, Shirley was right there in the hallway between the back door and the front foyer. So the first thing I just said, "Where's Tom?" And I think I yelled out, "Tom."
19: Do you have any idea who or why somebody would do something like this? Honestly, I've been just racking my brain. I lead a peaceful existence, almost ridiculously simple.
15: Dr. William Hunter, known as Bill to friends and colleagues, ran the pathology residency program at nearby Creighton University. His wife, Claire, also a doctor at Creighton, was in Hawaii that day, attending a conference. Her husband had to break the awful news to her from the police station.
19: How's your wife? Crushed. Is she going to be okay?
18: And she has a workmate that's with her.
19: So she's not alone. That's good. Right.
15: The Hunters had four boys, two grown, one in college, and Tom. Jeff, a student at the University of Nebraska in Lincoln at the time, lived closest. He says it was about 8 o'clock that night when he happened to check his phone.
20: I had all these missed calls from friends, family. So obviously I knew something was up, and I couldn't get a hold of my dad, couldn't get a hold of my mom. One of my friends called me, and he told me to call my brother.
21: That was your older brother?
20: Yeah.
21: What did he say had happened?
20: Just somebody killed Tom, and I need to go find my dad, talk to my dad, get to Omaha.
21: How long a drive is that?
20: It's like 45 minutes.
15: Those miles between Lincoln and Omaha seemed longer than usual that night. It's hard for Jeff to remember exactly what happened when he got home. Who told him what or when?
20: That whole thing is a blur. I didn't sleep at all that night. You're constantly trying to figure out what was going on.
21: You lived in that same house in which this all happened, right?
20: Yes, whole life.
15: Now Jeff's mind was filled with thoughts of what had happened there and of his brother Tom, who was 8 years younger.
20: He's kind of a smart aleck. He's grown up with three older brothers. He was a smart kid. He knew a lot. And he always had something to say for everything.
21: What was he up to in his life then?
20: He went to a science magnet middle school, elementary, combined with the middle school. And he really liked science. He's always outside playing. So that was his big thing.
21: Well, he was a big gamer, wasn't he?
20: He was, but more times than not, he'd be outside with neighborhood kids.
15: But it wasn't the neighborhood kids that fascinated the cops. Tom had a lot of friends he'd never actually met in real life. They were people he knew from the anonymous world of online gaming. It was those relationships that detectives wanted to know more about.
8: When we come back, the investigation begins.
19: Does he play around on chat rooms or anything like that you might be nervous about?
8: Curious conversations online.
12: He interacted with people all over the U.S.
8: A mysterious stranger and another murder. Where would this winding trail of clues lead?
7: Crime like this doesn't happen in Dundee. It sent shockwaves right away.

0: The Hunter house was eerily still when detectives arrived. The only sound, music, from a video game in the basement, which seemed to add a haunting soundtrack to the violent and disturbing scene.
1: It had appeared that Thomas was in the process of playing an online game on his Xbox. You could see he had his pop and his chips in front of a chair, right in front of the TV, probably like a lot of kids after school every day. And the game itself had timed out. The music was playing kind of ominously in the background.
0: During Bill Hunter's interview with police investigators, they got straight to the point.
2: Does he play around on chat rooms or anything like that that you might be nervous about?
3: I mean, I don't know. He's on, the only chat room I know he's on is Whyville.
0: Whyville, it turns out, is a popular online game and chat room that attracts preteens. That wasn't all. Tom's Xbox, which allowed him to play and speak to other gamers online, was a concern. Detectives wondered if Tom might have inadvertently come into contact with an internet predator.
1: We knew that he had a number of contacts and friends online through not only his Xbox, but his personal computers as well.
4: And those people are essentially, in many cases, anonymous.
1: To some extent, yeah, they are.
4: So they might be kids, or they might just be saying they're kids.
1: Correct. And that's what we would come to find out, that he interacted with people all over the U.S., in some cases outside of the U.S., through these interactive sites.
5: Did you or anybody in your family ever worry that Tommy was meeting people online or just talking to people online through the gaming community? People maybe you didn't know about?
6: That didn't really come up till after the fact, when we started thinking maybe that was something that could have happened, but prior to, no.
5: And you didn't know those people were, and he didn't either.
6: No.
0: Detectives determined Tom Hunter had interacted with close to 50 people online on a regular basis.
4: Thomas Hunter was 11 years old. Did he disclose that in his gaming activities?
1: No. In fact, in some instances, we would come to find out that he portrayed himself as somebody who was older.
4: Which, in turn, could end up playing into this.
1: Yeah, absolutely.
0: It would take months to track down Tom's online contacts. More pressing was what detectives were hearing from the neighbors. Several said they'd seen a stranger walking near the Hunter home late that afternoon.
4: Tell me what the person neighbors described.
1: An olive-complected male who was heavy-set, dressed in a collared shirt. Some describe a jacket, possibly like an ill-fitting suit with a shoulder bag. And several people would correlate that individual to a silver Honda CRV.
4: They identified the actual make of car.
1: Yes.
4: That all seems pretty helpful.
1: Very. These same individuals would describe that vehicle was missing a front plate, but they would describe the rear plate as kind of a white background with dark lettering and kind of describe a multiple colored sunset or kind of a pastel sunset.
4: So it's not a Nebraska plate.
1: Out of state is what our feeling was, yes.
0: Based on neighbors' descriptions, police produced this sketch and 4 days after the murders, asked the public for help.
7: We received hundreds of phone calls about people knowing somebody that resembled that sketch. And each one of those leads had to be given some degree of consideration.
0: Reporter Todd Cooper covered the story for the Omaha World-Herald.
8: Dundee is a nice neighborhood in Omaha. It's an affluent area. Doctors and others, not mansions, but stately homes. Crime like this doesn't happen in Dundee. And so it sent shockwaves right away.
9: More depth about the computer use.
0: While the murders in Dundee dominated the news, investigators were taking a second look at a less publicized crime. Months earlier, there had been another murder not far from Dundee. In this one, an elderly female had been bludgeoned and stabbed in the neck.
1: We had knives that were used from her residence in her murder. So we had similarities in that weapons were taken from her home and used against her and left at the scene.
4: But you had somebody you liked for that.
1: The detectives that investigated that case had identified a suspect very early on, somebody who was a family member of hers, whom she had had a falling out with.
4: And who didn't seem to have any connection with the Hunters.
1: None whatsoever.
0: There comes a time in every homicide investigation where detectives have to focus on the victim's family and friends. As far as detectives knew, the Hunters were a well-respected family.
4: Anything come out about the Hunters that you didn't know? Gambling problems, family problems?
1: No. There wasn't some gigantic ghost in the closet that made us think, oh, well, there is our motive right there. Nothing like that.
0: Since Bill and Claire Hunter were both doctors at Creighton, he a pathologist, she a cardiologist, detectives wondered if someone at the hospital might have had a motive to harm them.
2: Do you have any patients that are upset with you?
3: Not me.
2: Okay.
3: Not as far as I know.
2: All right.
3: Honestly.
2: How about your wife?
3: I don't know. I mean, usually not.
0: Everyone handles grief differently. After their youngest son was murdered in their home, the Hunters seemed to want nothing more than to be left alone.
6: We're kind of a private family, so we're not too keen on talking with media.
0: On the other hand, the family of Shirley Sherman, the other Dundee victim, desperately wanted to keep the case in the public eye.
10: We wanted the publicity.
5: You really wanted this to be solved?
11: Yeah.
12: Oh, yeah.
11: Hell yeah.
0: They had their own ideas about who the killer might be. And the more they talked, the more detectives wondered if perhaps Shirley Sherman had actually been the intended target.
13: Coming up.
14: At one point in time, she was thinking about getting a restraining order.
13: A secret in the Sherman family.
14: We had an explosive relationship. She hated him because of what he had been doing to me.
13: And a new person of interest.
10: Immediately, there's a buzz. Could it be him? Like, could it have been him?

0: As a building contractor, Brad Waite spends a lot of time in his truck. He's haunted by the possibility that at the very moment his sister, Shirley Sherman, was being murdered in March 2008, he was driving by, close enough perhaps to have heard her scream.
1: I basically almost drove by Hunter's house, and it would have been at 4 o'clock that afternoon. I had no idea Shirley was working there that day.
0: Later that night, Brad says he heard about the two murders in Dundee on the 10 o'clock news. Even then, he says he didn't know his sister was a victim. That news came later in a phone call from his brother Dan.
1: Danny called me. It was 11:30 that night and told me what happened.
0: Dan Waite says that from that night on, the word housekeeper has been used as shorthand for Shirley, as if her job defined her.
2: And they're always calling her the housekeeper. And she was only there for a couple hours every couple weeks or a week, you know.
0: To her brothers, Dan and Brad, Shirley was Big Sis, the family glue, after their parents divorced when they were young.
2: She was the one that organized everything. She would call you before somebody's birthday and say, you know, it's someone's birthday at Thursday, or she would get everybody to go in on gifts, or she would help with the shopping, and that aspect of it is, you just don't realize it until it's gone.
0: For Shirley's children, Kelly and Jeff, she was the single mom who often worked two jobs and stretched every dollar to make ends meet.
3: We were one of the poorest families in the neighborhood. My mom worked bartending in the evening, cleaned houses during the day.
4: Gardening was her specialty.
5: What'd she grow?
4: Everything. Eggplant, tomatoes of 5 different varieties.
3: Feeding me was probably expensive. So she'd make her own spaghetti sauce. She canned her own cucumbers and made pickles out of them.
0: After a lifetime of hard work on her hands and knees, Jeff and Kelly say their mom had cut back. The Hunters were among the few clients she had left.
3: So she wanted to clean just a couple houses that would allow her to pick up the grandkids from school in the afternoons and spend time with them.
0: Spending time with the grandkids, it turns out, was relatively easy to do.
4: She lived right next door to me.
5: So you saw her all the time?
4: Every day. She talked me into buying this house so she could see her grandchildren.
0: The situation was convenient, but Kelly says it was hard to have any privacy. Her mother knew everything. Who came, who went, and who stayed the night. And now the plot thickens.
4: I was dating a married guy.
5: Let me guess. Your mom didn't approve.
4: No, not at all. We had an explosive relationship.
5: Meaning?
4: Meaning things got broke.
0: Kelly says that relationship became so tempestuous, so difficult, that Shirley got involved and actively tried to keep the boyfriend away.
4: At one point in time, she was thinking about getting a restraining order, mainly for my daughter's sake. She would tell me he can't come over, and I would sneak him in. One time she come walking around my house with a hammer in her hand saying, I want his blood on this hammer. She hated him that bad because of what he had been doing to me.
0: In spite of that, Kelly stuck with the man, got pregnant, and had a baby with him.
4: It got uglier from there. She actually started the process of getting my house out of my name.
5: So that she could keep him out of the house.
4: Right.
0: After Shirley died, what had been a very private and embarrassing family feud became fodder for public speculation. Todd Cooper, the reporter, says that starting on day one, Kelly's boyfriend was a person of interest.
6: Immediately, the name of the boyfriend of Shirley Sherman's daughter came up. There was a buzz. Could it be him? Like, could it have been him?
7: Coming up.
8: His name came up again and again.
7: A doctor under the microscope.
8: He had had some trouble during his time at Creighton University. He was just a little bit more boisterous about his perceived treatment by Creighton University and some of the staff

0: By late spring 2008, 2 months after the murders in Dundee, detectives had powered through and eliminated nearly all of their early leads in that case. The boyfriend of Shirley's daughter, the man who looked like such a good suspect on paper, seemed to have a solid alibi. According to timesheets, he was working at the time of the murders.
1: He was fairly cooperative, and I think we were comfortable putting him aside. And we didn't have anything that would lead us to believe that he would know where she was that day and that he was in that area on the date that those crimes occurred.
0: The composite sketch generated leads and exactly zero suspects.
1: There wasn't anything that you could correlate to the actual perpetrator or the crime scene that day.
0: As for Tom Hunter's online gaming contacts, detectives deciphered the IP addresses and anonymous screen names and tracked down those people.
2: And as far as you knew, he'd never met any of those people in real life.
1: Correct.
0: Turns out none of those online contacts was anywhere near Omaha on the day of the murders. Detectives were making progress, but reporter Todd Cooper says the nervous citizens of Omaha had no way of knowing that.
3: All good police departments are pretty good at keeping that information close to the vest. We just kept waiting and waiting, but that question was foremost on everybody's mind. Who could have done this?
0: Detectives returned to the theory that either Dr. Bill Hunter or his wife, Dr. Claire Hunter, might have been the intended victim. Between the two of them, they figured Bill Hunter's position at Creighton made him the more likely target.
1: He basically oversaw all the students that were going through this pathology training program at Creighton University. And if there was disciplinary action to take, he would be the individual, among others, you know, to have a direct impact on those students' lives.
2: So potentially a lot of suspects there.
1: Potentially, yes.
0: So the detective went to the pathology department at Creighton and started asking questions.
1: Were there any individuals interacting with these folks at the time this occurred that you believe could be responsible for whatever reason? If there's a potential motive, what do you think it might be?
0: The detective says one name kept coming up, Dr. Michael Belenke.
2: So how many times you hear the name Michael Belenke?
1: I can't give you an accurate answer as to how many, but his name came up again and again.
0: Dr. Belenke was a former resident who left the pathology program and threatened to sue Creighton a year before the murders at Dr. Hunter's home.
1: He had had some trouble during his time at Creighton University, but they weren't unlike other people's troubles, but he was just a little bit more boisterous about his perceived treatment by Creighton University and some of the staff there.
0: Dr. Belenke told detectives he'd been working in Pittsburgh on the day of the Dundee murders.
2: Pittsburgh's like 900 miles from Omaha.
1: Correct.
2: So you're not driving that in a day.
1: Correct.
2: Presumably you're not doing that without air travel.
1: Right.
2: And air travel's something you can check.
1: Right. But we knew he was on the schedule. I believe we knew he had logged into his email account at that facility that day.
2: But nobody actually saw him at work.
1: Right. But there was nothing to show that he was anywhere other than there.
2: Which is not an ironclad alibi, but it's not bad.
1: It's not bad. And sometimes that's just the reality of our work.
0: That seemed to be the end of the line. Dr. Belenke had been the investigator's last best lead. Unwilling to see the case go cold,

0: Shirley Sherman's family pooled their money and offered a reward.
1: I mean, there were a number of contributions. I think there were some other people contributing as well.
2: Which made it how big?
3: 50.
2: It was 50,000.
3: So
2: it was 50 in all, counting everybody's contributions.
3: Yeah. Mm-hmm. We actually wanted it at 100,000, but they wouldn't allow that because they thought it would be a bounty, which it was, in my opinion.
0: When the reward failed to produce a break in the case, they hired a private investigator.
1: Part of the motivation to doing that was, we're going to send a signal. We're not going to let a cold case.
2: You saw it becoming a cold case.
1: Well, we felt it was becoming that way.
0: In the end, the private eye found nothing that detectives hadn't already studied and discounted. A year after the murders in Dundee, the case went cold, and most of the detectives moved on to other things. But for the families of Shirley Sherman and Tom Hunter, there could be no moving on.
2: How'd you see your dad change?
4: It wasn't like he was depressed all the time. He was himself. There was obviously something kind of like you can always see behind someone's eyes that there's something there troubling them. And I think we all had that.
0: Five dreadful anniversaries came and went. The dead were still inexplicably dead, and the case was still unsolved. But through it all, the detective says he stayed in touch with the Hunter and Sherman families.
5: You kind of hear their frustrations when they call, and they want updates, and they want to be kind of kept in the loop. But you know, as investigators, you can't give them what they're looking for, answers from you that you can't give them.
2: Tough for you guys, too, because I'm sure you want to keep working on this. Meanwhile,
5: yes.
2: Your boss is saying, here's another case, and another one, and another one.
5: Yeah, and that's why it went to the cold case unit.
0: And that's how it stayed until May of 2013. The breakthrough moment came in brutal form. Yet another double homicide in Omaha. For detectives who'd been at the Hunter home 5 years earlier, this one felt uncomfortably familiar.
4: It was like, oh my gosh, this could very easily be related to the Dundee homicides.
6: Coming up.
7: This was just a lightning bolt.
6: Had the elusive Dundee killer struck again?
2: This is the same guy.
5: This is the same perpetrator, yes.
2: That's a pretty big moment.
5: It was, very.
7: And there was absolutely no doubt at that point, who was being targeted. It was chilling.

0: The piano movers were suspicious. Their work orders said they were supposed to make a pickup at this house in West Omaha on Tuesday morning, May 14th, 2013. But no one was home.
1: But when they went to the front door, they observed that the front security door was open slightly. And one of the movers noted a stainless steel handgun magazine lying in the doorway. And they felt that that was of some concern since they weren't getting any answer from the residents to contact 911.
0: When Detective Moise and his partner stepped inside, they found the body of an older man on the floor. The victim had multiple gunshot wounds and a deep stab wound to the right side of his neck.
1: Off to the left, you could see the female victim lying in the living room, a large area of blood. It was very clear that there had been a struggle there from all of the blood that was apparent and where it was located on the walls and so forth.
0: Her arms and hands were covered with defensive wounds, and there was a deep gash on the right side of her neck. Beside her lay two kitchen knives. For Derek Moise and his partner, it was a jolt of electricity and a big hit of deja vu.
1: We're like, this is something here. We have, you know, it would seem a connection.
2: This is the same guy.
1: This is the same perpetrator, yes.
2: That's a pretty big moment.
1: It was, very.
0: Just as before, nothing was stolen, and the killer left no fingerprints or bloody footprints behind. But these victims had obviously put up a fight. The additional gun parts found near the front door and the 9mm gun clip with 9 bullets remaining seemed to be proof of that.
2: What do you make of the gun parts in the doorway?
1: What it told me was that there had been a struggle for that gun. Why would that magazine be ejected from the gun? That shouldn't happen in the course of normal firing of a handgun. But it made sense if you're struggling over that gun.
2: This is not a faulty gun. This is a fight over
1: control
2: of the gun.
1: This is a fight. It was a violent struggle, a violent encounter.
0: The victims looked as if they'd been dead for a day or two. Detectives still didn't know who they were. But as they stepped outside, headquarters called.
1: One of our sergeants that was doing research on who the homeowners to that location were, and she had identified Roger Brumback, a doctor at Creighton University, and was employed within the pathology department. So now we have a second victim from the same office and the same specific pathology training program that we had in the 2008 case.
2: Dr. Brumback would have been a colleague of Dr. Hunter's.
1: Yes.
2: No question they would have known each other.
1: No question.
0: It had been more than 5 years since the killings in Dundee, but the Creighton connection was lost on no one, least of all the families of the 2008 victims, Shirley Sherman and Tom Hunter.
3: We saw it on the news. News people say, you know, it was Dr. Roger Brumback was head of the pathology department at Creighton University. I said, whoa.
4: So I recognized that name right away. And the fact that it was another pathologist from Creighton killed with a knife, I automatically assumed it was related.
0: Roger Brumback wasn't any pathologist. He was head of the department. He and Mary Brumback were both 65. In researching their final hours, reporter Todd Cooper learned the couple had last been heard from at about 2 p.m. on Mother's Day.
5: One of the first things we found out about was the FaceTime conversation between both Brumbacks and their daughter, and they were roaring with laughter at one point, so much that the daughter took a screenshot of the conversation. That's the kind of stuff that humanizes this, that makes it you realize that this was just a lightning bolt in the middle of an otherwise normal Mother's Day.
0: Carol Brumback, Roger's sister, also spoke with her brother that afternoon. Then, 2 days later, a family member broke the awful news.
6: Well, he said Roger and Mary were murdered. And I said, what are you talking about? And he said, they were murdered.
7: What goes through your mind?
6: You know, I had no idea. I had no idea, you know, what had happened.
0: Carol couldn't imagine who might want to kill her brother. Although well off, she says he and Mary had lived modestly.
7: So tell me about his marriage to Mary.
6: I just kind of knew that was a match made in heaven.
7: And they seemed really happy.
6: They were absolutely happy. I mean, Mary just, she did everything. I think she did a lot of editing for a lot of Roger's publications.
0: Shortly before the murders, Roger had announced that he'd be retiring in June. He and Mary planned to move back east. In fact, that's why the piano movers had come to the house that morning. Now, a town known for its stakes and insurance companies was once again buzzing with talk of murder.
5: And there was absolutely no doubt at that point who was being targeted. It was chilling, just this sinking feeling of, oh man, he's struck again.
8: Coming up, a new look at an old suspect.
1: He called our office and said, are you guys going to need to talk to me again?
8: And a new target?
1: We have two crimes, and potentially there would have been another.
8: Was another doctor in the crosshairs?

0: Sometimes detective work is a lot like shooting pool. You play all the angles, make the easy ones first, and save the money ball for last.
1: Just based on the way.
0: In the case of the Omaha killings, the basic facts stood out like bright balls on a billiard table. Two double homicides, 5 years apart, both in the homes of high-ranking doctors in Creighton University's pathology department. Each victim stabbed through the carotid artery with medical precision. The next question? Well, that seemed about as obvious as the 10 ball in the side pocket. The last best potential suspect in the 2008 murders was now top of mind for the 2013 case, Dr. Michael Belenky. But get this, before detectives could get around to looking him up, something truly astonishing happened.
2: After the Brumback murders, he called our office because he had heard about the murders and said, "Are you guys going to need to talk to me again?"
1: He calls you?
2: Mm-hmm. I don't remember exactly what he was said, but he made comments that he was glad Dr. Brumback was dead.
1: "I'm glad he's dead?"
2: Yeah, he made a comment to that effect, yes.
1: That almost sounds like somebody's boasting about this.
2: It could be, yeah. And again, the same detectives turned right back around and started going through the same process. Let's find out where Dr. Belenky was on Mother's Day, 2013.
0: Turns out Dr. Belenky was living in the Northwest, dividing his time between Vancouver and Washington State at the time of the Brumback murders. When detectives re-interviewed him, they wondered if they were missing something. Could their primary person of interest have somehow slipped in and out of Omaha undetected?
1: Any indication that he was in Omaha?
2: None. None.
0: For his part, Belenky told the cops he had nothing to do with the Omaha killings. In fact, he denies ever saying he was glad Dr. Brumback was dead. In the end, detectives had to scratch Dr. Belenky off their list. Back to the drawing board. If the suspect wasn't Michael Belenky, detectives figured it had to be someone else with Creighton connections.
2: We knew that we had to look at everybody in the pathology department, all of the staff, everybody there.
1: That means there are, what, maybe a thousand, couple thousand persons of interest, all going in different directions?
2: Yeah.
0: 4 days after the Brumback murders, this investigation got one more jolt. Another pathology professor from Creighton reported that at around 2:19 p.m. on Mother's Day, someone had tried to force their way into her house, setting off the burglar alarm. Fortunately, Dr. Chanda Butra and her husband were out for a Mother's Day lunch at the time.
2: And of course, because of her position, again, we're right back to Creighton University and specifically right back to the pathology training program. We believe that that incident as well could be related. It made that theory of ours even stronger, that now we have two crimes and potentially there would have been another had they been home.
0: This is what Dr. Butra told NBC affiliate WOWT-TV.
3: We reached there, there was no damage, nothing was missing, everything was as it was.
0: A week after the Brumback murders, Omaha Police Chief Todd Schmatter named a special task force dedicated to solving all four murders.
4: "I understand the fear and uneasiness in our community right now. I could feel it this morning when I spoke to employees of Creighton University and Allegiant Health, Creighton Hospital. Please know this. Law enforcement is doing everything in our power to solve these crimes."
2: That task force consisted of homicide detectives, agents with the FBI from our local Omaha office assigned, and investigators with the Nebraska State Patrol.
1: So this is a full court press?
2: Yes.
0: So investigators once again dove into the Creighton personnel files, looking for someone else who might have harbored a grudge against Drs. Hunter, Brumback, and Butra.
1: You'd already been down this road before, and you'd look back, what, a couple of years?
2: Yeah. Now what was different is we were going to go back and pull the records from, I believe we started in 2000 to 2013.
1: How many of you were sitting there reading files?
2: There were 21 of us assigned to the task force, and I think at some juncture, almost all of the detectives would get assigned files from Creighton.
0: In those personnel files were several names that looked promising. Those who were nowhere near Omaha on Mother's Day were eliminated. But a couple of weeks after the Brumback killings, Detective Moyse says his boss handed him a three-ring binder from 2001. This one was thicker than the rest.
2: And what I took away after reading that file from front to back was that, in my mind, there was enough information contained in that file that it made a very real possibility that there was a motive to want to harm Dr. Hunter, Dr. Brumback, or Dr. Butra by that individual.
5: Somebody's gone to war against the Creighton Pathology Department.
2: It would appear that way.
0: And the person waging that war? Detective Moyse believed he was a fellow physician, a doctor named Anthony Garcia.
5: He'd been a resident in the Creighton Pathology Program.
2: Correct.
5: And was dismissed?
2: Terminated.
5: Because?
2: Of unprofessional conduct toward another resident.
5: Dr. Brumback, Hunter, Butra, any of them involved in that?
2: All of them. But his termination letter was signed specifically by Dr. Hunter and Dr. Brumback.
0: Before arriving at Creighton, it seemed Anthony Garcia had been well on his way to achieving the American dream. From a working-class background in Southern California, he'd finished medical school and embarked on what should have been a long and lucrative career. But then, for some reason, his life began to be lit in large measure by the bridges he burned along the way. He'd been dismissed from other residency programs, fired from some jobs, and several states had denied him a medical license.
2: It would appear that every time that Dr. Garcia would apply for a place of employment or licensure as a physician in another state, Creighton University would get notification of that because they would get a request to verify Dr. Garcia's time that he had spent there.
5: And Creighton would respond, usually Dr. Brumback or Dr. Hunter, yeah, he was here, he was dismissed, he didn't do a good job.
2: Right.
5: And so that kept coming back to haunt Dr. Garcia, that experience at Creighton. How many times did that happen?
2: I want to say at least 7 or 8 different times.
0: To Moyse, professional failure and the need for revenge could be a powerful motive. Now the detective needed to know if Garcia had the means to commit murder.
6: Coming up, a new name and new fears were more Creighton colleagues in jeopardy.
5: You felt some urgency to arrest Dr. Garcia quickly.
2: Yes.
5: Because?
2: We knew that he was a very real danger to anybody that he could have perceived that had wronged him on some level.

0: There is something about the openness of the Nebraska landscape that fosters a feeling of innocence, of simpler, safer times. In May 2013, a double homicide in the home of an Omaha doctor changed all of that. It was the second time in 5 years that a doctor from Creighton University's pathology department had apparently been targeted for murder. In 2008, the victims were Dr. William Hunter's 11-year-old son, Tom, and his house cleaner, Shirley Sherman. The latest victims were Dr. Roger Brumback and his wife, Mary. And at 2:19 p.m., on the day the Brumbacks were last known to be alive, someone had tried to break into the home of a third Creighton pathologist, Dr. Chanda Butra. Now, Detective Derek Moyse and his team were on the trail of another physician, this one with a possible motive for murder. In 2001, Dr. Anthony Garcia had been let go from the Creighton University Pathology Department for unprofessional conduct. Garcia had since moved to Indiana, so the detective called the Indiana State Police.
1: The Indiana State Police came back that day and said, "We have records of Dr. Garcia purchasing specifically a Smith & Wesson SD9 9mm shortly before the Brumback murders." Well, obviously that's very significant to us.
2: The magazine you found in the Brumback home would fit a Smith & Wesson SD9.
1: Yeah.
0: Now he needed to know whether Anthony Garcia was in Omaha on Mother's Day 2013. With little to go on, the detective decided to follow the money.
1: I wanted to find out where he had active credit cards and or banking checking accounts.
0: And once again, the detective found an answer. A credit card issued to Anthony Garcia had been used twice in the Omaha area on Mother's Day 2013. The first charge was at around 12:30 p.m. at Casey's General Store just outside Omaha. This is store video of Garcia buying beer. The second was 2 hours later at a chicken joint in West Omaha called the Wingstop. The Wingstop is about a mile from Dr. Butra's home.
1: I was able to get a receipt for that that showed it at 2:26. Well, I knew that Dr. Butra's alarm on her house had gone off at 2:19, and that was about a mile away from the restaurant.
2: So your thinking is he tries to get into the Butra house. He can't do it.
1: Correct.
2: He leaves, maybe knowing he set off the burglar alarm, drives about a mile to this wing restaurant, and
1: he makes a purchase, and we would come to find out that while he was sitting at that location, he was searching for where Dr. Brumback resided.
0: Based on those factors, investigators became convinced Anthony Garcia was their man.
2: You felt some urgency to arrest Dr. Garcia quickly.
1: Yes.
2: Because?
1: We knew that he was a very real danger to anybody that he could have perceived that had wronged him on some level. And we also had learned through those search warrants by the Indiana State Police that shortly after he returned to Terre Haute, after the Brumback homicides, that he had purchased another firearm, another handgun.
0: In July 2013, investigators were ready to make their move. One team of detectives was sent to Indiana to arrest Anthony Garcia. Another flew to California to simultaneously search his parents' home. It was all supposed to be a coordinated operation. But on the morning of the planned arrest, the Indiana team suddenly discovered their suspect had put them behind the eight ball.
3: Coming up, manhunt.
4: They're going 100 miles an hour.
3: Would the man who eluded investigators for 5 years slip away again?

0: 2 months after Dr. Roger Brumback and his wife Mary were murdered in their home, Omaha detectives flew to Indiana, ready to make an arrest. Their target was a former Creighton Med School resident, Dr. Anthony Garcia. The detectives had arranged to have a SWAT team and forensic technicians on hand in Terre Haute when they made the arrest at Garcia's home. But once their plane landed, that plan changed.
1: After we landed in Indianapolis on Sunday afternoon and turned our phones back on, we would observe that all of a sudden, Dr. Garcia's cell phone is no longer in Terre Haute, and he was mobile, and he was traveling south through Illinois, which gave us obviously some concern.
2: Because you thought he was headed where?
1: Well, we didn't know exactly, but it was possible that he would return the next day, so we kind of put our plans on hold, hoping that he would return to his residence, and we would effect his arrest at his residence.
0: Fortunately, two FBI agents who'd been working with the task force were closer to Illinois. They eventually found Garcia at a hotel off the interstate.
1: Our hope was that in the morning he would get up and go home and we could grab him there. But that morning, of course, when the FBI agents got up, he again was on the move and headed south.
2: They missed him.
1: They missed him.
2: And now he's truly in the wind.
1: Yes.
0: Reporter Todd Cooper would later learn that for 3 hours, all agents had to go on were pings every 30 minutes from Garcia's cell phone.
3: They're going 100 miles an hour. The next ping comes in a half hour later, and he's behind them. So now we U-turn, and we speed back, and they're scanning the southbound lanes, and they finally find him tucked in behind a semi. And, you know, the wave of relief that must have come over them.
0: With the help of Illinois State Troopers, Garcia was finally pulled over. Although it was only 8:30 a.m., he had a blood alcohol level twice the legal limit.
3: The trooper said that his breath smelled of booze, and then when he went to had to relieve himself, that smelled of booze as well.
0: Garcia was arrested on the spot for driving under the influence. From his car, police recovered a cell phone, a .45 caliber pistol, 50 bullets, a crowbar, and a sledgehammer.
3: He told cops later that he was on a road trip to New Orleans, but had no luggage. And then the most chilling thing to me was in that back seat was an LSU lab coat and a stethoscope.
0: Investigators knew Garcia had been fired from LSU Shreveport in 2008. Was he on his way to confront doctors there? Only Anthony Garcia knows. He clammed up when Omaha detectives tried to talk with him.
1: We introduced ourselves as detectives from the Omaha Police Department and that we were investigating homicides in our jurisdiction. And Mr. Garcia immediately asked for an attorney.
2: That's it.
1: And that's it. I mean, at that point, as an investigator, I can't continue questioning.
0: Later that afternoon, Omaha Police Chief Todd Schmatter stepped before the cameras to make the announcement that his city had been desperately waiting to hear.
4: Arrested this morning was Dr. Anthony Joseph Garcia for 4 counts of first-degree murder and use of a weapon to commit the murders.
0: For the families of Roger and Mary Brumback, of Tom Hunter, and of Shirley Sherman, the arrest was very welcome news.
5: I'm at Walmart with my kids, and Danny calls me and says they made an arrest in the case, and I think I forgot about 20, 30 items on my grocery shopping list because I was, like, real happy. Yeah. I just had it in the cart and rushed out of the grocery store and wanted to go home and watch the news.
0: With Anthony Garcia's arrest, Jeff Hunter says he and his parents felt as if they could finally stop looking over their shoulders.
6: I mean, for 5 years, they're super paranoid. Because, I mean, for all we knew, for all I always thought about was someone still going trying to find my dad. Because that was always my hunch, that someone was after either my mom or dad.
0: Investigators dispatched to Anthony Garcia's home in Terre Haute, Indiana, saw the outward signposts of success. The house sat on a quiet street with a Ferrari in the drive. But inside, the house was practically empty. Bare rooms, bare closets, and barely any food. In the living room, detectives found a table stacked with financial documents, mortgage information, and insurance policies. Anthony Garcia was broke, his home facing foreclosure.
1: It appeared to us that he had made some deliberate attempt to kind of lay things out so people could get his affairs in order. And we see those things as homicide investigators when you investigate suicides.
2: So wherever he was headed when you arrested him, maybe that was going to be his last journey anywhere.
1: That was our thought, that was going to be his end game.
0: In addition to the documents taken from Garcia's home, investigators had to go through all the data collected from his electronic devices, cell phones, tablets, computers, and his iCloud account.
1: You could see from his financial records that he was regularly going to alcohol stores, that he was spending a lot of time at gentlemen's clubs in and around Terre Haute. He was not working regularly. So it looked to us collectively like his life was falling apart.
0: Hardly what Garcia's parents had envisioned for their son when he was growing up in Southern California. Anthony Garcia's father, Fred, worked for the Postal Service. His mother, Estella, a nurse, had been born in Mexico. It was a proud moment, they told reporters, when in 1999, the eldest of their three children graduated from medical school.
3: There's a great, poignant moment where Frederick Garcia and Anthony pile his belongings, what little he has, in a rattly old van and drive across the country from California to upper state New York to start his medical career. How proud he must have been at that moment.
0: What started as the American dream was turning into something unthinkable. If convicted of murdering four people, Dr. Anthony Garcia, now 40 years old, faced the death penalty. His alleged motive? Revenge. For getting bad job recommendations.
7: Coming up.
8: I wake my wife up and I'm like, I got a murder case. I've got to get up and go to Jackson County. I've got to find a sitter for the kids.
7: A husband and wife defense team. Big city lawyers with a few big surprises.
9: There were so many other people with means, motive, and opportunity that could have committed this crime.

0: As the father of four, Bob Mata appreciates a placid night of slumber. But on Tuesday, July 16th, 2013, he woke up at 4 a.m. Unable to sleep, the Chicago area criminal attorney checked his office voicemail. That's when he saw that someone from California had left him a message.
1: Guy starts out, well, my brother got arrested down in Southern Illinois for a DUI. And I'm like, DUI? I'm like, driving down there for a DUI. Within the next minute, he says, but it sounds like what they're actually arresting for is murder. So then obviously my interest was piqued.
0: It was a stroke of luck. Anthony Garcia's family had been cold calling lawyers, looking for someone to defend Anthony. Bob Mata was the first to call back. It was 2 a.m. California time when he got Anthony Garcia's brother on the phone. 30 minutes later, Bob Mata was retained to handle his first murder case.
1: I go upstairs, I wake my wife up, who's my law partner, Allison Mata, and I'm like, we've got a murder case. We've got to get up and go to Jackson County. We've got to find a sitter for the kids.
0: When Anthony Garcia's extradition hearing came up the next day, the Matas, Mr. and Mrs., were seated at the defense table.
2: You are basically consenting to the authorities from Nebraska to take you back to that state to deal with these charges. Do you understand that?
3: Absolutely, yes. Okay.
1: I'm not going to answer any questions regards to his state of mind at this point.
0: The Matas brought in Bob's father, Robert Mata Sr., as co-counsel. Back in the 70s, the senior Mata represented a clown-turned-serial killer named John Wayne Gacy.
1: I'd never tried a case with my dad, and he's towards the end of his career. He'd always said to me, if you get a juicy murder, that give me a call, I'll try it with you. And I called him half expecting him to be like, nah, you know, I'm too old, I don't want to do it. And he was on board immediately, so.
4: This ended up being that case.
1: That was that case, right.
0: Dr. Anthony Garcia insisted he was innocent, but the Matas were concerned that extensive press coverage of the murders was giving potential jurors only one side of the story.
5: They needed to hear that there were so many other people with means, motive, and opportunity that could have committed this crime that makes much more sense than somebody waiting 13 years to murder somebody that they knew for a very short period of time.
0: In pretrial hearings, the Matas battled with prosecutors as if they were rival MMA fighters. Todd Cooper remembers being in the judge's chambers one day when Bob Mata started shouting at prosecutors.
6: There was a hearing where the Matas appeared by telephone. He was shouting, screaming. The judge started pounding on the handset, yelling, shut up, into the microphone. I mean, that's a pretrial hearing.
1: We were seen as the Chicago lawyers who came in, stormed in, and, you know, outlaws. They didn't like us at all.
4: Might it be easier to just list the people in Omaha that you did not offend?
1: You know, feelings when it comes to a death penalty case just don't come into play at all. Any lawyer that says they're worried about hurting people's feelings when another human being's life is at stake, again, they should probably get out of the business.
0: In the beginning, the Matas say Anthony Garcia was actively involved in his own defense. They say that changed over time as court delays stretched his time in pretrial isolation from months to years. Garcia lost a lot of weight, and Bob Mata says his client's mental health deteriorated.
1: The fact that he was in solitary confinement for 3 years, 23 hours a day, mentally, no one can withstand that.
0: Prosecutors who were also concerned about Garcia's mental state asked the judge to order a lengthy psychiatric evaluation. In the end, Garcia was found competent to stand trial, and a date was set for April 2016. Then, this story took a most unexpected turn.
6: Thursday or Friday before that Monday start of jury selection, Allison Mata says to us and to two local TV stations, we have DNA tests that proved that our guy was not at the Hunter Sherman scene.
0: Allison Mata spoke with WOWT-TV via Skype.
7: Their physical evidence and their DNA evidence establishes undeniably, unmistakably, and without doubt, those murders were committed by two people, not Anthony Garcia.
0: The claim was based on what the Matas believed to be a potential match between some unidentified DNA found on Shirley Sherman's bandana and some DNA taken from a suspect in another case.
6: They're taking alleles from DNA, bits and pieces, and coming up with a theory that never made it to trial. But she throws it out there on the eve of trial. And prosecutors are incensed, and it really chapped the judge.
0: The judge took it as a clear attempt to send information to potential jurors that the state's case was suspect. As a result, the trial was postponed again, and the judge effectively kicked Allison Mata off the case.
6: The judge denies her application to practice in the state of Nebraska. Very controversial move.
5: It was just, I spoke to the public, and that put, you know, information that could have, you know, been information to potential jurors, and that violated the pretrial publicity rule.
0: The Matas wanted to fight Allison's removal, but what their client Anthony Garcia apparently wanted was a trial. When the Matas appealed over his objection, Anthony Garcia completely stopped talking with his own lawyers.
1: He deteriorated mentally coming into the trial to the extent where he really hadn't. I mean, he didn't say one word to us. This guy's mental state at that point was just gone.
0: It was September 2016, 8 years after the first of four Omaha killings, when Dr. Anthony Garcia finally got his day in court. On hand to see it were the victims' families who'd waited the longest.
3: My main thing is I needed to see the man who did it and determine for myself if he did it.
8: Coming up, the trial begins with a lucky break.
4: All of a sudden you get handed the murder weapon?
9: Yeah, that was a gift.
8: And a bombshell witness, a former stripper with a revealing story.
4: She said, I only date bad boys.
9: And he said, well, I'm a bad boy.

0: years after the murders of Thomas Hunter, Shirley Sherman, and Roger and Mary Brumback, Anthony Garcia finally faced a jury. There to witness it all, friends and family of the victims. Thomas Hunter's mom, Claire Hunter, who'd been staying out of the public eye, and Shirley Sherman's brother, Dan, were two of the first people outside the courtroom.
1: It's been 8 years, you know, this has been going on for a long time. A lot of this stuff's a blur.
0: Douglas County attorneys Don Klein and Brenda Beadle had been prepping this case for more than 3 years.
2: You prosecuted for all four murders?
3: Yes.
2: Did you ever think about maybe we should just take the last two? That's easier?
3: Sure. That was a discussion that we had many times. But the evidence, I think, would still come in, especially with the 2008 case. So it seemed like the most logical thing was, if we're going to do these, let's do them together.
0: Their theory was whoever killed the Brumbacks also killed Thomas Hunter and Shirley Sherman. Prosecutors summed up their case in a word, revenge. And they pointed to something they found on Garcia's tablet.
4: One of the searches was just an interesting quote that had the word revenge in it. So we were interested to know where that came from, and it's easy to find when you Google it.
0: It was a quote similar to one in Shakespeare's play, The Merchant of Venice.
4: If you harm me, shall I not revenge?
2: Not often that The Merchant of Venice comes up in a murder trial.
4: Never before in my career.
2: But that's your motive.
4: Sums up the case. That's our motive, yeah.
0: They argued Garcia killed because he was angry about his termination from Creighton, and that it prevented him from being accepted into other programs to which he later applied.
3: As he continues to try and have some sort of a career, it follows him. Every time he tried to get into a different program or get licensed somewhere, this Creighton thing pops up.
0: And prosecutors said items found in Garcia's home indicated he was trying to destroy traces of his troubled past.
3: Here's this trash bag sitting in the sink, the chemical odor emanating from that, and it's all these papers in there. In these papers, after they're dried out, is the termination letter from Dr. Brumback and Dr. Hunter, handwritten notes.
2: And there's something about putting tape on your fingers?
3: Tape on your fingers, park your car somewhere else, walk to the location.
2: Buy common shoes.
3: Buy common shoes.
2: Sort of a list that a killer would make.
3: Yes, it is.
0: Prosecutors said the two sets of murders, 5 years apart, correlated with Garcia's career struggles. The first, in 2008, came 2 weeks

0: after he was fired by LSU Shreveport. The second, in 2013, followed another round of unemployment and financial troubles.
1: He's trying to get jobs at temporary agencies. He's having financial issues. His home is going to foreclosure.
0: But they argued that Garcia's original target on Mother's Day 2013 was Dr. Chanda Butra, a professor at Creighton who'd written him bad evaluations.
2: She was somebody that he really thought was too hard on him, was the cause of his termination to begin with, and he really had some animosity towards her.
0: 2 days before the attempted break-in, prosecutors said, Anthony Garcia used his phone to look up Dr. Butra's address. Analysis of a scant bit of DNA evidence taken from a doorknob at the Butra home showed there was a significant chance that either Garcia or a male relative of his had tried to break in.
1: When that doesn't work because they're not home, he then goes to Wingstop right up the road and goes to Plan B, where he searches for the Brumbeck's address.
0: This receipt shows his location at Wingstop at around 2:26 p.m. At 2:57, they said, Garcia used his cell phone to look up Dr. Brumbeck's home address. As for the gun used in the Brumbeck killings, prosecutors argued the gun parts found at the Brumbeck house fit a gun later found alongside a highway about 20 miles from Garcia's home. That gun was missing a crucial component, the barrel, meaning a test bullet couldn't be fired. However, what was left was licensed to Anthony Garcia.
2: All of a sudden you get handed the murder weapon?
1: Right. Yeah, that was a gift. I think it was divine intervention. Yeah.
0: The 2008 Dundee case, however, had no physical evidence. What it did have was eyewitnesses. Several described seeing a silver Honda CRV with an out-of-state plate. This is a picture of the car Anthony Garcia owned in 2008 when he was living in Louisiana. It's a Honda CRV.
2: The thing that was noticeable was it was silver. The people noticed it as a type of SUV or CRV.
3: And they mentioned out-of-state plates.
2: Out-of-state plates, right.
0: There was also that description of the man people saw near the Hunter home that day, an olive-skinned man wearing a baggy suit.
2: And they were all seeing the same person, the same vehicle, and the location.
3: You're convinced that's not somebody who's lost and eventually finds their way out of there.
2: Oh, no, it fits. And that's the person that did this crime. And it fits with Anthony Garcia also.
0: Tying it all together, prosecutors called a bombshell witness, a former stripper named Cecilia Hoffman. Hoffman told the jury that 4 years after the Dundee murders, Garcia made a shocking confession to her. She told the cops about it in this audio recording.
4: I remember he said it was a long time ago. He said, I killed a young boy and an old woman. And I said, why? I said, why would you kill a young boy and a woman? And he said, they had it coming.
1: Of all the pieces that we didn't have in the 2008 case, that was a big piece.
0: Prosecutors said Hoffman had nothing to gain by publicly talking about her past life.
2: She had 2 children. She had moved on in her life and didn't want to go back in time, but she did.
0: But why would Garcia make that confession to her? Hoffman said Garcia, who was a regular at the strip club where she worked, wanted more than a lap dance.
1: He was trying to impress her because she was trying to keep him at arm's length, saying, you know what, he was getting too serious.
3: And she said, I only date bad boys, or something like that.
1: You're too good for me. You're a doctor. I only date bad boys. And he said, his response to her was, well, I'm a bad boy. I once killed a young boy and an older lady.
0: Prosecutors thought it was just what they needed to show Garcia's guilt and weave all their evidence together.
2: You know, one piece by itself probably isn't enough. But you put all those pieces together, and it's a very good case.
0: After 12 days, it was now the defense's turn. They would tell a different story, one that attacked the very foundation of the prosecution's case.
5: Coming up, a candid look inside the defense team.
6: Shut up!
5: Raw and real.
6: Hey, you want real life, then you're getting real life. You're flies on the wall, man.
7: I am who I am.
5: When Dateline

0: For the lawyers defending Anthony Garcia, it seemed the best defense was an all-out offense.
1: I'm not trying to ask somebody out to the prom. You know, I'm trying to defend somebody, and I'm going to use everything in my arsenal.
0: For lead attorney Bob Mata Jr., that meant challenging or debunking everything jurors had heard from prosecutors for the past 2 weeks.
1: There were so many inconsistencies with the way that they said that it went down that it just never came together for me that he was guilty.
0: In a rare move, the defense team allowed Dateline inside their private strategy sessions.
2: We need to talk about our strategy on directed finding.
3: That's all I wanted to know.
0: It was a raucous group with Allison Mata.
4: Shut up!
0: Serving as passionate advisor, Robert Mata Sr., the voice of experience.
2: Are we missing something?
3: No.
0: And local attorney Jeremy Jorgensen, and an assortment of researchers sweating the details. The team rented a home out in West Omaha, not far from the Dundee neighborhood. It was there that they plotted strategy. The first order of business? Knock down the theory that Anthony Garcia killed two people in 2008 and two more in 2013 out of revenge.
5: You gotta get rid of her, like, stupid quote.
2: Oh, what quote?
5: The Shakespeare quote.
6: Yeah, you hurt me, shall I not revenge or whatever?
0: According to the defense team, Anthony Garcia had no motive to kill anyone.
7: What's wrong with the prosecution theory that Anthony Garcia blamed the people at Creighton for everything bad that had happened to him since he left Creighton? And the idea that when people would check out his resume, they would inevitably get back to Creighton and they'd get a bad report about him.
8: The problem with the state's theory is that Anthony Garcia would have been unaware of those communications. They don't let people in on those communications.
0: On the other hand, they pointed out, Dr. Hunter had actually handed Garcia this short letter of recommendation after Garcia was dismissed from Creighton.
1: It got him his next job, which he got a month after, 2 months after he left Creighton.
0: For his part, Anthony Garcia seemed bored by it all. Cameras were not allowed inside the courtroom, but if they had been, they would have shown what jurors saw. Anthony Garcia napping.
8: He slept quite a bit during the trial.
1: I'd say half the trial. And how do you think that that plays off to a jury?
0: The 2008 case of Tom Hunter and Shirley Sherman was the most straightforward for the defense.
1: There's no direct evidence against my client. There is no smoking gun. There is no DNA. It's all pieces. And they're trying to put together this puzzle.
0: On the stand, none of the prosecution's eyewitnesses could ID Anthony Garcia as the man they'd seen 8 years earlier. As for the silver Honda CRV, the defense pointed out that not one of the eyewitnesses ever mentioned the big spare tire that was on the back of Garcia's car.
1: As big as all get out, I mean, it's enormous.
7: And nobody said anything about that?
1: Never one mention of it, which to me indicated that it wasn't my client's vehicle. That's the more likely answer.
0: The 2013 Brumback case was more complicated for the defense team, beginning with the fact that Anthony Garcia had been in Omaha on the day of the murders.
7: How do you explain your client being back in Omaha and searching for the addresses of one person who was killed and one person whose house was nearly broken into?
8: I don't know, that's a tough question. I mean, you're dealing with digital forensics.
0: Ultimately, the defense argued that because an investigator downloaded Garcia's iPhone data onto his personal phone, the evidence was open to tampering.
8: You've got a cop who's downloading what seems to be the most critical piece of evidence onto his own iPhone.
7: So it might have been a cop who did that search and not your client?
1: I'm not going to suggest that anybody, specifically typed the name in. I'm just going to say that the way that the state presented the case, and in particular, that piece of evidence was not exactly truthful.
0: The defense attorney spent a lot of time talking about the gun found on the side of the road and the ammo magazine at the Brumback house.
1: In light of the fact that we have the very damaging magazine evidence, do we want to cloud it up by talking about a bunch of it doesn't matter?
2: Right.
3: Wow, there's sound on this, so F word is probably going to...
2: You want real life, then you're getting real life. Well, your flies on the wall, man.
9: We will bleep it.
2: Edit it out.
9: Yeah, because I also want to establish...
2: I am who I am.
0: In court, the defense argued prosecutors could not prove a link between the gun parts found at the Brumback house and the gun that was licensed to Anthony Garcia.
8: The parts found in the house are parts of a weapon that went through a catastrophic failure. The parts of our client's gun that were found on the side of the road showed no evidence of a catastrophic failure.
7: And although it's the right kind of gun to have committed the murders, it's not necessarily the gun.
8: One of the right kinds of guns.
7: You can't fire a test bullet from that gun, right?
2: No.
0: The Chicago-based defense team worked late into the night while keeping a close eye on their beloved Cubs, who were in hot pursuit of a World Series title.
10: It's top of the second. Cubs have men on first and second. One out.
0: It was during these sessions, over lunch.
11: There's no point in showing cards that don't have to be shown.
0: During breaks and at their rental home, that the defense team planned and prepped their expert witnesses.
12: This really boils down to interpretation, and every single lab can interpret something differently.
0: The DNA evidence linking Garcia to the Butra break-in, they said, was flawed. And the prosecution's timeline for the Brumback murders was suspect.
1: The state's window for when this had to occur because of where they had our guy at certain times through cell phone records, it had to occur sometime between 3:15 and 4 o'clock, maybe 4:15.
0: According to the defense, the Brumbacks were killed later, maybe around midnight, long after Anthony Garcia had left Omaha and headed for home.
8: Our pathologists made it very clear that because of the rigor mortis, the conditions of the bodies, the homicides didn't happen when he was in Omaha.
0: In the Dundee murders, perhaps the biggest hurdle for the defense was the testimony of former exotic dancer Cecilia Hoffman.
1: Cecilia Hoffman's statement was huge.
0: Remember, she's the woman who quoted Garcia as saying,
13: "He said I killed a young boy and an old woman."
0: But here's the thing. Hoffman later said to a private eye hired by the defense that she remembered very little from that time. Bob Mata hammered at Hoffman's credibility on cross-examination.
1: The concept of that is just so insane to me. With this guy who's gotten away for essentially murder is now going to confess to a stripper that he knows that there's no way he's ever going to hook up with them, and that's your come-on line? Oh, yeah, I killed people. I killed an old lady and a young boy. I don't know.
0: After 3 weeks, both sides summed up their cases for the jury and hit all the familiar themes. Then, they placed Anthony Garcia's fate in the jury's hands.
14: Coming up, a toast from the defense before the verdict. What would the jury do?
15: Seeing my brother cry, seeing my mom cry, seeing the district attorney cry was a tough moment.

0: Sometimes justice is not what happens in a courtroom, but rather what comes out of it. On the day lawyers finished their closing arguments in the Anthony Garcia murder case, a lot of people showed up to see what kind of justice would come out of courtroom 316. Among those waiting were the families of Tom Hunter, of Shirley Sherman, and yes, of Anthony Garcia. It was late afternoon when the jury got the case. Then the waiting began. Huddled on benches outside the courtroom were reporters and spectators, the family and friends of the victims. Prosecutors retreated to their offices for what they hoped would be a short wait. But the defense was ready to blow off steam. The Mottas and their entourage settled in at a local bar several miles from the courthouse. The jury would be out for a while, they thought. So they feasted and toasted one another. Then, as the sound system began to play the opening chords of the Rolling Stones song, Sympathy for the Devil, Bob Motta said something he wanted everyone in the bar to hear.
1: Here's my song, and this is apropos.
2: After closings, you guys went out for some drinks, and we were there for that. Sympathy for the Devil comes on the sound system, and you say, hey, that's our theme song here. That's what we're going for. That's what you wanted, Sympathy for the Devil?
3: When I looked at the case that the state presented, it was pretty obvious to me they saw our sleeping client as the devil. So, yeah, I thought it was apropos. I thought it was appropriate. Not because I think he's the devil, because they sure did. The state absolutely thought he was.
0: The jury deliberated till 9 p.m. that first night and all of the next morning. Tension ratcheting up with every tick of the clock. Then, at about 1 in the afternoon, word began to spread. The jury had a verdict.
4: I thought that the verdict would be good, but you don't know until you hear it.
0: Lining up alongside the families of Shirley Sherman and Thomas Hunter was the Garcia family.
4: They were very respectful during the trial, I will say that. I mean, they didn't ever say anything.
2: Right, like some families.
4: Like some families
2: turned it into a war.
4: Right, yeah. Yeah, there was none of that.
0: Once everyone had crowded inside, the verdict was announced. Guilty on all counts.
5: I just breathed a sigh of relief. You just feel that rush of emotion.
0: It was a moment a long time coming for Shirley Sherman's brothers Brad and Dan and her son Jeff.
6: Reaction to the verdict?
7: Relief. Big relief. Lots of relief.
2: You guys feel better?
4: I think my sister deserved that her killer be brought to justice.
0: Jeff Hunter was sitting with his mother and brothers while that verdict was read. In that moment of joy and gratitude, he says, he thought of his little brother Tom, a kid who never had the chance to grow up.
8: Gets me thinking where he'd be now and what he'd look like now, what he'd talk like, what he'd be doing.
0: The most emotional moment came later that afternoon, behind closed doors, when the victims' families met privately with the people responsible for bringing this case to an end.
8: We basically gave them a round of applause when they came in because they did a hell of a job.
2: Tough to be there, or you're glad you were there?
8: My family were not really emotional, so seeing my brother cry, seeing my mom cry, it's hard. And seeing the district attorney cry was a tough moment.
0: While Garcia's defense team faced a gaggle of cameras outside the courtroom.
9: In terms of what we did, we did the best we could.
0: Anthony Garcia's parents, who'd spent much of their life savings on their son's defense, spoke briefly with reporters.
10: Rough for everybody. I know it's difficult for the other family too, but it's very difficult for us too at this time.
0: One last set of victims.
7: He never once turned around and looked at him. Not once.
4: I felt sorry for his parents. I mean, I saw his dad's head down a number of times, and you kind of, in your mind, you don't know what they're thinking, but obviously you could tell they were saddened greatly.
0: The Mottas have since withdrawn from the case. Jeremy Jorgensen was later disbarred for violating attorney rules of conduct. the state public defender's office was representing Garcia when, in September 2018, a three-judge panel sentenced him to death for the murders of Thomas Hunter, Shirley Sherman, and Marion Roger Brumback. Under Nebraska law, a death sentence is automatically appealed. As for the families of his victims, they felt the hardest part may have been over.
8: Like a weight lifted off shoulders. There's not that constant cloud hanging over. Everybody wants to talk about things like that. Just more open, better spirits.
11: When they read the verdict, the deputies were taking him away, and Alice Amato was trying to convince the deputy or talk him into letting him speak to his parents because he will never get to speak to them again. What about all the other victims here? They can speak to Shirley or Thomas or Roger or Mary.
12: That's all for now. I'm Lester Holt. Thanks for joining us.
13: The light's on in the room and I can hear him in there. I open the door and I see her laying there and my dad is kneeling next to her. That was the first time I'd ever seen him cry.
12: A quiet Christmas Eve.
14: The house was decorated.
13: My mom was definitely into Christmas.
12: A silent night shattered by angry words.
13: They ended up fighting.
12: And a shot that leaves a wife and mother dead.
15: I thought there'd been an accident.
16: The coroner, the local police, what was their conclusion?
14: Suicide.
13: I never thought anything different.
12: But someone did.
14: She went to the Missouri State Highway Patrol to express their belief that this, in fact, was a murder.
12: A case, once closed, blows wide open.
17: He started asking me questions. He goes, "What did Jennings say to you about his wife having an affair?"
12: Had an angry husband struck back? A mystery that divided investigators.
18: It was obvious there was something that just wasn't right.
12: Divided a family.
13: I don't want them around if that's how they feel.
12: Will newly uncovered evidence reveal the truth about the night before Christmas?
19: When I found it, I just said, jackpot.
15: The only thing I've ever wanted was finally everyone to hear the truth.
12: I'm Lester Holt, and this is Dateline. Here's Keith Morrison with A Crack in Everything.
20: It was his secret that started it. A secret gift. It was Christmas Eve in the year 2006. A little farm not far from a little town called Buffalo, Buffalo, Missouri. And on that farm, in the fine new house Brad and Lisa Jennings had built for their family, the stockings were hung. The children were snug in their beds. And Lisa was sitting up very late, drinking wine and crying. Meaning, well, who knew? But for one thing, with Lisa in the way, Brad couldn't sneak that secret of his into her stocking. Which is what started it, the flaring argument, the slamming doors, the sudden silence. Before Amanda woke up to the sound of her dad on 911.
13: And he's very hysterical, you know, he's crying, can't really say anything other than get here quick, I heard that two or three times.
20: Such a complicated tale, with its secrets and lies and shifting loyalties. And here, of all places, this throwback to an idealized past.
15: We hunted mushrooms, we picked up walnuts.
20: They were inseparable children, Brad and his older sister, Marcia.
15: He was my playmate. We depended on each other.
20: Marcia became a nurse. Brad ran the farm, the center of their family since 1853. That Christmas 2006... Brad and Lisa had been married 18 mostly happy years.
13: We had a fairly good life.
20: There were three kids. Amanda, 16 that Christmas Eve. Dallas, who was 11 then. Lacey, Lisa's daughter from a first marriage, was 19 and had just moved into her own place in town. And as Amanda said, life was fairly good.
13: We would do lots of things, go on vacation a lot, go out and eat. I mean, my dad made pretty good money, so we were good on that end.
15: It seemed like a very good and stable environment.
20: Brad loved cars, especially classic muscle cars, and extra specially, the 1970 Chevelle Supersport he'd so carefully restored.
15: By the time he was 12, he was redoing motors and helping put motors in and out of different vehicles.
20: So Brad opened a used car dealership.
1: He was a great people person, and I guess that's what you have to be when you deal cars and stuff.
20: And their mom, Lisa?
13: Very pretty. She could be really happy and like a sort of like the life of the party kind of person.
1: Yeah, really fun being there.
20: Well, Brad ran the farm and his car business. Lisa worked at a local internet company.
15: She was really good at it.
13: And she became like their top employee.
20: At home, Lisa was the mom who actually liked video games. With Dallas, mostly. Video games and movies.
1: We had a big projector screen that we would put on the wall and like watch movies really big.
21: Did it seem like a happy household overall?
1: Yeah.
20: But of course there is, as Leonard Cohen used to sing, a crack in everything. And in the Jennings house, those were the sudden blow-ups when the mood went dark and the kids scattered.
13: They would fight maybe once every couple weeks or something. Mostly later in the evening, at night, after they'd been drinking, they'd be yelling and maybe slamming doors, things like that. But yeah. just arguing about anything, nothing.
1: I never really thought too much about it.
20: Anyway, now it was that calamitous Christmas Eve, 2006. As always, there'd been a happy dinner celebration with Brad's side of the family.
13: Christmas Eve, we would go to my grandma's. They're in town.
20: And then, back home, games and stocking stuffing, and of course,
13: I wake up real early and open all the presents.
20: Lisa had no idea that Brad had bought her a $3,500 diamond ring, got the kids to help him pick it out. Back from Grandma's, he waited for his chance to hide it in her stocking. But Lisa kept fiddling on the computer, and the kids were playing a board game.
1: I think it was Monopoly.
13: And we just played downstairs for a while and then eventually went up to our rooms.
20: It was well after midnight when they heard the raised voices downstairs.
13: I heard the yelling and everything, just like a normal fight like they would always have.
20: And then a door slammed, which meant that Brad had gone out to his workshop to cool down. But Lacey, home for the holiday, was furious. Another fight, and this one on Christmas Eve, no less, and as usual over some stupid little thing. She was done.
13: And so my sister decided to go downstairs and get into it with her. I think one of the last things I remember my mom even saying was something like, I would never disrespect my parents that way.
21: Lacey was just fed up, was she?
13: Yeah, she just couldn't believe they'd fight on Christmas.
20: Then more door slamming and Lacey was out of there.
13: She went back to her house in Buffalo.
21: So by the time she left, your dad was outside in the workshop, although you didn't really know where he was, right?
13: Well, he was outside. He does that a lot. He'll go outside and go out to his shop.
20: So Amanda sighed and closed her eyes and drifted off. And then sometime after 1:30 a.m., that loud, frantic sound, her father on 911, she ran downstairs to her parents' bedroom.
13: I opened the door and, I see her laying there and my dad is kneeling next to her. And as soon as I had opened the door, he gets up and kind of pulls me out of the room and he's hugging me and crying.
20: Their mother was dead. Of that, there was no doubt. But how and why and who?
22: What had happened in that bedroom when we come back?
15: I thought there'd been an accident.
20: The truth would be much worse.
21: Did you have any inkling, any suspicion that Brad might have had something to do with this?
20: When Dateline continues.

0: Dallas Jennings was only 11 that awful Christmas morning in 2006, the morning he lost his mother, and it's probably a blessing that something in his brain has blocked the memory.
1: A lot of it's a blur to me.
0: Amanda, 16 at the time, remembers every dreadful detail.
2: Just shocking. Obviously very upset, but didn't know what to do, you know?
3: Yeah.
2: It was very hard.
3: And the ambulance arrived and the policeman.
2: They all arrived and we had to leave the house so they could do all their work. And so we went outside and waited in my truck because it was cold out.
3: What, just huddled together in there? Did you talk much? Or
2: just shock and mostly silence. I remember Dallas kept saying she's going to be okay. He didn't really know what had happened because he didn't see her or nothing. And no one was really saying what happened. And my dad was just sitting over in the passenger seat, just a mess. And that was the first time I'd ever seen him cry.
0: News of this sort spreads very fast, but often in confused or incomplete or fuzzy bits. And so when Brad's sister Marcia heard something happened at the farm...
4: I didn't realize the gravity of it. I thought there'd been an accident and she was on the way to the hospital.
0: It was anything but an accident. Lisa was gone, dead at 39, killed by a bullet at close range to the head. Brad told local sheriff's deputies how he argued with Lisa, then went out to his workshop to cool off, and when he came back in, maybe 20 minutes later, he found her on the bedroom floor, his handgun nearby. So deputies tested Lisa's hands for gunshot residue. They did the same with Brad and Lacey. That to tell them who fired the gun. And Lisa's right hand tested positive for gunshot residue. Brad and Lacey came out negative. Meaning, it seemed to the coroner, that Lisa, for reasons unknown, must have killed herself.
3: Did it make sense to you that she would commit suicide?
4: Nothing made sense to me that night.
3: Yeah, I bet. I
4: had heard statements, you know, that she was troubled about reaching 40. She had had cosmetic surgery. Could be a red flag.
0: Brad and Lisa's brother-in-law, Paul Bryan, was stricken. What did they miss?
5: All the kids loved Aunt Lisa. She was just fun.
0: Lisa had seemed so together. She loved family events, loved having kids around.
5: There was never a time that Lisa did not want the kids to spend the night or to stay, and she might end up with 5 or 6 different children that
3: under
5: spent
3: her roof,
5: the night. And
3: it was fine with her.
5: Yeah, she loved it.
0: But now, this accommodating, fun-loving woman was dead. It was all very shocking.
5: And it's not like you've had a long illness or something to get prepared. This was just sudden. And
3: yeah. The idea that she would commit suicide so abruptly and violently like that.
5: That wasn't something that would be expected, no.
0: But of course, the alternative was really quite unthinkable.
3: Did you have any inkling, any suspicion that Brad might have had something to do with this?
5: I had none. Brad called me on Christmas morning, and you could tell he was still terribly distraught. So that morning I came over, and he told me the whole story, and it never crossed my mind.
0: In fact, after all the lab test results were in, the Dallas County Sheriff and coroner and prosecutor all officially ruled Lisa's death suicide. The local newspaper, the Buffalo Reflex, quoted the prosecutor, who said, "There is zero evidence to show otherwise."
3: So you had no sense anyway, no reason to think it was anything other than what the coroner and the sheriff said it was?
4: Absolutely not.
0: But there were others in the family, and they were not so sure.
6: Coming up...
7: She went to the Missouri State Highway Patrol to express their belief that this, in fact, was a murder.
6: And an investigator's prime suspect, Brad Jennings.
8: He started asking me questions about Brad. And he goes, "What did Jennings say to you about his wife having an affair?"
6: When Dateline

0: It's a sweet little piece of America, Buffalo, Missouri, population 3,000 or so, where people tend to know each other's business, and where Brad could have a best friend he met when they were both in diapers. So, of course, Dale Potter rushed over to see Brad that very Christmas morning.
1: He just kept saying, "Why, Dale? Why did she do this?" He was a mess.
0: All those guns you see in the background there? Dale owns Buffalo's only gun and pawn shop. So when Lisa's death was declared to be suicide and the sheriff returned Brad's gun, the one that killed her, Brad called Dale.
1: And he said, "I don't really want the gun back." I
2: can't imagine why you would.
1: He said, "Do you want it?" I said, "Yeah, I do." I cleaned it up and just put it in the safe and forgot about it.
0: And the family tried to move on and didn't pay much attention when Lacey began saying odd things.
3: "You know, when Mom was murdered, blah, blah, blah."
0: Murdered? Not that it was anything like an accusation or aggressive or unfriendly.
3: "She didn't act any different with Dad. She still came around. He still helped her."
0: But sometimes, the smaller your town, the less you know about what your neighbors are saying behind your back. Nothing in your face. Nothing like that.
4: "It was way more subtle than that."
5: "How do you mean?"
4: "Probably everyone else was talking about it, but they didn't talk to us about it."
0: No, they didn't. But Lisa's younger sister, Sean, was talking.
6: "She saw a rocky marriage, and her sister would not be a person that would have committed suicide."
0: This is Steve Poken, writes a column in the Springfield News Leader called "Poken Around," which he did, and discovered that Lisa's sister, Sean, got busy soon after that deadly Christmas morning.
6: In early January, she went to the office of the Missouri State Highway Patrol to express their belief that this, in fact, was a murder.
0: She lucked into a highly experienced detective named Dan Nash.
6: Longtime investigator. He's been involved in several high-profile murder cases in the Ozarks.
0: And when Sergeant Nash took one look at that file, something forensic seemed off. He was inclined to agree with Sean. Didn't look like suicide at all.
6: He was just struck by the fact that if Lisa Jennings had shot herself using her right hand, that there would be more blowback from that wound than one drop of blood.
0: 3 months after that Christmas Eve, Investigator Nash drove over to Brad's farm, told him he was looking at the case again.
6: And wanted the bathrobe that Mr. Jennings was wearing that night.
0: The robe he had on when he said he found Lisa dead and held her in his arms.
2: Why, 3 months later, would a bathrobe be of any use at all? Surely it had been cleaned or something after this event.
6: Apparently it had not.
2: Oh.
6: Mr. Jennings had spent little time going back into that bedroom, from his perspective, his wife had taken her life.
0: So Brad gave Nash the black bathrobe, and sure enough, still had blood on it. So they ran some tests and kept in touch with Brad.
6: He was questioned a couple of times.
0: Then, a month later, this was April now, the sheriff came to call at Dale Potter's gun and pawn.
1: And he says, "I'm here to seize the Jennings gun."
0: Then, a few weeks after that, a guy in a t-shirt and khakis walked in.
1: Told me he was a sergeant with the Missouri State Highway Patrol. And he said, "I'm here to investigate the murder of Lisa Jennings." I said, "What are you talking about? Murder? It was in the paper. You know, it was ruled a suicide." And he said, "No, he killed her."
0: But that wasn't all.
1: And he goes, "What did Jennings say to you about his wife having an affair?" I said, "He never said a word to me about his wife having an affair. Why was she?" And he said, "Yes, and we can prove it." I said, "Well, that explains a lot." He said, "You mean why he killed her?" And I said, "No. I said, why she did this. I said, maybe everything caught up with her, you know."
0: Meaning, thought Dale, something about the affair pushed her over the edge. Then Dale offered the sergeant a little family history.
1: I said, "You do know, don't you, that her dad killed himself?" And he goes, "You're full of crap." He said, "Her dad's alive and he lives at Wendyville." I said, "No, you're full of crap. Her stepdad lives at Wendyville. Her real dad killed himself out in Kansas years ago."
0: Another family suicide? An affair? Just where was this investigation going?
7: Coming up,
5: a determined detective.
7: He looked at me and told me, straight up, I've never been wrong.
5: And a confused friend.
2: What'd you think?
1: I thought they made one of the worst mistakes I'd ever heard of.
5: When Dateline

0: Probably everybody in Buffalo, Missouri knew that Brad Jennings, the apparently grieving husband, was now a murder suspect. Everybody waiting for something to happen. And in July 2007, 7 months after Lisa's death, it did.
1: Got about a mile from his house, and two or three highway patrol sergeants and the sheriff stopped him and arrested him. Took him to the county jail.
2: What'd you think?
1: I thought they made one of the worst mistakes I'd ever heard of.
3: Later, we were told there were people around that knew it was going to happen.
0: People like Lisa's sister, Sean, who went to the highway patrol in the first place, and Lisa's daughter from her first marriage, Lacey. We asked for interviews. They declined.
4: When my dad got arrested, Lacey and Sean showed up at the house to pick me and Dallas up, and then my grandma showed up as well to pick us up, and my aunt and my grandma kind of got into it.
2: It sounds to me like that is sort of the moment when the family broke apart.
4: That's when it really blew open. That's when, you know, Lacey quit coming around and everything just fell apart.
0: That evening, Brad's brother-in-law, Paul, who's married to Lisa's other sister, said he met with the highway patrol sergeant who led the investigation.
5: And I asked the one patrol officer if he'd ever been wrong, that there was a small part of me that wished or hopes that he is correct, because if not, he's going to ruin a lot of people's lives. And he looked at me and told me straight up, I've never been wrong.
2: Never been wrong?
5: Never been wrong.
2: Was this Investigator Dan Nash?
5: It was.
0: Brad posted $1 million bond and was allowed to remain free until his trial. Brad's attorney said the state had no case.
3: And every time that I spoke with him, he said it couldn't go to trial. He didn't say it wouldn't. He said it couldn't.
0: Was still saying that the Friday before the trial was to begin, in August 2009.
3: He said, we'll go in there Monday morning and we'll see what motions are flying around.
0: But by midday Monday, the jury was picked and the trial began.
2: How shocking was that?
3: It was very shocking. And we hadn't been there an hour till I was getting sick to my stomach just listening. Prosecution was just running rampant with it.
0: That is, saying terrible things about Brad.
3: And I was wanting to jump up and object.
0: Because to Marcia, it seemed like Brad's attorney, Daryl Deputy, wasn't objecting at all.
3: Mr. Deputy wouldn't say anything in Brad's defense.
2: What was it like to be you sitting back there watching that?
3: It was the most miserable time of my life. And I didn't know what I could do. I wanted to stop it, and I didn't know how. And Mr. Deputy would say, it's all going to come together here, and don't worry about it.
0: Maybe the attorney was thinking of the gunshot residue, or GSR. Remember, they found GSR on Lisa's right hand, but not on Brad's hands, implying that Lisa shot herself. The prosecutor had an explanation.
6: So the prosecutor says it's a logical inference from the facts of the case that Mr. Jennings, after he shot his wife, before he called 911, he washed his hands and washed his forearms.
0: And blood evidence. Investigator Nash was the expert the state put up, and he said that in his expert opinion, the way the spatter hit the wall and Brad's black bathrobe and Lisa's hand, it left no doubt that Brad fired the fatal shot. But why would he do such a thing? An age-old reason, said the prosecutor. Lisa wanted out.
6: The prosecution at trial wanted to show that she was intent on leaving him, and she had an application at an apartment complex where Lacey had lived.
0: Lisa wouldn't end her life, said the state, because she was busy improving it. She'd bought nice clothes, had recently had cosmetic surgery.
6: The state presented witnesses that said she was in good spirits, and it's unlikely that someone who has cosmetic surgery and is feeling good about themselves would take their lives.
0: The defense didn't mention that Lisa's father died by suicide, or that she herself attempted suicide back in high school. No secret in town back then. And nobody brought up the rumor.

0: that Lisa was having an affair. But one curious thing did come up. The defense attorney in his closing argument made a rather fascinating point about the bathrobe Brad was wearing when Lisa was shot.
1: The defense attorney in his closing argument said they had that thing for 2 years. I don't know why they didn't test it for gunshot residue, but they didn't. So we could wrap this up in a heartbeat, whether he did it or not, if they had tested that.
0: Now that was interesting and a very good point. After all, if they found residue on the bathrobe, it would certainly point right at Brad. But the moment passed, case went to the jury. And 2 hours and 24 minutes later, they found Brad guilty of murder. And where else would this happen? They let him go home one last night before the sentencing began the following day.
2: And the next morning, he asked me to drive him back. And I think that's one of the most difficult things I've ever had to do.
3: Did you want to just say, let's go somewhere else, Brad? Let's just drive to Mexico or something.
2: No, that's not who we are. And I told him that I would fight with everything I had in me to correct it.
0: But what could one lone woman do? No legal training, no contacts, no pull. What indeed?
4: Coming up, a search for the truth.
5: It was obvious there was something that just wasn't right.
4: And missing evidence.
6: I took the photo, I texted it to Dwight, and just said, jackpot.
4: When Dateline

0: The day after Brad Jennings was convicted of murdering his wife Lisa, he dutifully returned to court for sentencing. He got 25 years, and they led him away on a day that would have been otherwise auspicious.
1: That was my first day of high school.
2: Did either of you ever think maybe he did kill her?
1: Not even once.
3: If you know him, even like at all, he's just not that kind of a person.
0: True, said Brad's big sister, Marcia. So she decided she had to do everything she could to help him. Wasn't easy.
2: Because he had two kids who needed to be cared for. He had payments that had to be made on the house, on the farm, on the cars. He had a business that had to be wrapped up. And he had this huge problem of having been convicted of a crime you didn't think he committed. So what does a person do in a situation like that?
4: I had no idea. I didn't even know where to start.
0: But she knew she needed a better income. So she found a job that paid more, but required constant travel.
4: Come home on Thursday night and leave Sunday.
2: And in the time you were home, you'd wash your clothes, say hi to the kids, go into the prison, see Brad, and get back on the plane again.
4: Yeah.
0: The first appeal claimed Brad had inadequate representation to trial.
4: I thought that was a no-brainer.
0: But it failed. Appeals court didn't agree. And Brad's trial lawyer, Daryl Deputy, said he served Brad well. Anyway, Marcia hired more attorneys, but
4: I couldn't get them to talk to me. I couldn't get them to answer a question. I couldn't get them to call me back.
2: Did they send you a bill?
4: Absolutely. I've got lots of bills.
0: This went on for months, years. She heard about a private investigator named Dwight McNeil, but her then attorney told her, don't call him.
4: So I sat on it for a little bit, and I was having a really bad day, and I called, and Dwight picked up the phone, and I just started crying because it'd been so long that since anyone I called answered me.
0: And he did listen, but
5: I told her I wouldn't look at the case.
0: Dwight was a former sheriff. He told her his job was catching bad guys, not getting them out of prison. But Marcia persisted, and so he agreed to see her in person.
5: I explained to her that if I concluded from my review of the file, that there was any basis at all to believe that Mr. Jennings had murdered his wife, that I would use whatever influence and whatever pressure I could to make sure he stayed in prison the rest of his life.
2: You could accept a deal like that?
4: Yes, absolutely.
0: So Dwight scanned the file. Just a quick look. And this was strange.
5: It was obvious there was something that just wasn't right.
0: Remember what the trial attorney said about the black bathrobe? Too bad they didn't test it for GSR, gunshot residue. Dwight, with his years in law enforcement, lit up when he saw that. They must have tested the robe.
5: That should have been tested for GSR all the way up the right sleeve.
2: Sure. If he'd fired the gun, there would have been GSR on that robe.
5: No such report existed for the testing of that sleeve of that robe in the file.
0: Didn't make sense. Dwight began working with lawyer Lindsay Phoenix, who requested copies of all the lab reports from the Highway Patrol's crime lab.
6: I got a lovely letter from them saying, here you go, here's everything that we have. And it included every test except for the one that I was looking for.
0: But it had to be there. So Lindsay went in person to the State Highway Patrol.
6: And I said, I want to examine every piece of evidence that you have. And I brought a video camera and a cell phone camera, and I photographed everything, trying to be inconspicuous. I didn't want to take a chance of me finding something and it disappearing.
0: And that is when she found them, two small canisters. And inside,
6: the stubs from the gunshot residue test that were labeled robe. And I took the photo, I texted it to Dwight, and just said, jackpot. And then I had to go through the rest of those boxes like I was still looking for something else and act like it wasn't a big deal, and I was ecstatic.
0: Those little stubs confirmed a GSR test had been performed on Brad's robe. But where were the results? She asked the highway patrol for them.
6: And they didn't send them to me.
0: So she wrote to them again.
6: And said, all right, I know they're there. I have photographs of it. I know they're there. Send me the results. And then they sent them.
0: And the tests were conclusive. There was no gunshot residue on Brad's black bathrobe, just as there wasn't any on his hands on the night Lisa died. Meaning Brad almost certainly did not fire the gun that killed Lisa. But why didn't lead investigator Dan Nash reveal that? Well, he said he never received those results. Plausible?
6: Not in a heartbeat. No, I was a prosecutor before this. Uh-huh. My spouse is a police officer. Dwight's a police officer. We know the care that goes into building a case. And that's not a step that you skip. Dan Nash had specifically asked for that test to be done.
0: So, by now, Dwight was looking carefully at Dan Nash. He talked to a retired judge.
5: And he made it very clear that he had a lot of problems with Mr. Nash's reputation for truth and honesty under oath. And from there, we started interviewing former prosecutors and a number of former court personnel who expressed concerns about his reputation for truth and veracity.
0: Remember how at the trial Nash was presented as a blood spatter expert? He wasn't. In fact, Nash had not even taken a basic blood stain analysis class when he investigated Lisa's death. He took a 40-hour course the following year, but was still not an expert when he testified at trial. Dwight sought out the best in the field.
5: I found two of the world's most renowned blood spatter experts.
0: He sent the crime scene photos to both of them.
5: And they both independently came to the same conclusion.
0: That Dan Nash was quite simply dead wrong. One of them wrote, "The bloodstain evidence and the presence of gunshot residue on the right hand of Lisa Jennings are consistent with a self-inflicted gunshot wound." But as any lawyer will tell you, undoing a jury's guilty verdict is well nigh impossible. So, what now?
7: Coming up, a life interrupted.
1: He missed out on me turning 16, me getting married. I have a kid now. He missed that.
2: Wow.
1: He missed out on a lot.
7: Will Brad Jennings miss even more when

0: Dallas Jennings felt like a cheated young man, his father in prison, when neither he nor Amanda believed for a minute that he killed their mother.
1: He missed out on me turning 16, me driving for the first time, my graduation, me getting married. I have a kid now. He missed that.
2: Wow.
1: The birth of his first grandchild. He missed out on a lot.
0: But Brad's sister, Marcia, was still determined to bring him back to that world he was missing. And with investigator Dwight's help, she finally found a father-daughter team of attorneys who seemed to understand the case and the family.
3: These were just salt of the earth, small town country people. And they were stunned at the way the system had worked against Brad Jennings.
0: First, Bob and Liz Ramsey read the trial transcript.
3: The first thing that jumped out at me is I don't recall seeing a defense attorney do so little for his client in my 38 years of practicing law.
2: Oh, come on. Not the worst, surely.
3: It was certainly one of the worst.
0: But what also jumped out was the work of that highway exonerate Brad. Nash said he never saw the report, said it never made it to his desk.
4: If that test had been positive, would it have been lost in a fax machine?
3: It's just incomprehensible that he wouldn't follow up and say, hey, what happened to my gunshot residue test that I ordered? Well, he was either grossly negligent or he suppressed it deliberately.
0: No question about it. The issue of that unrevealed GSR test was huge.
3: I thought, it's a classic Brady violation. It's the kind of evidence that makes a difference in a trial.
0: So they elected to shoot for the moon, their one chance to overturn the jury verdict, a habeas petition that claimed withheld evidence could have changed the result of the trial.
3: I don't promise anything to a client other than I'll give you my best shot. And all I told him was, this gives you a shot.
0: Vanishingly few such petitions ever go anywhere. Still, they filed and waited. And against all odds, were granted a hearing.
5: We were very excited.
2: Yeah.
5: But cautious. It was almost like this little dim light at the end of a tunnel.
0: This was the hearing. In November 2017, almost 11 years after that terrible Christmas Eve. Here, Brad's attorneys revealed the GSR result that suggested his innocence, and the experts' blood spatter findings that did the same, and witnesses who questioned the honesty of Detective Nash.
4: I think that his credibility was put at issue for the entire hearing.
0: Lawyers from the Missouri Attorney General's office were there, too, and told the judge that what the defense came up with would not have changed the guilty verdict. Their case was so strong. We wanted to hear from the Attorney General's office, from Sergeant Dan Nash and the Highway Patrol, and all declined our requests. And then, months went by, and they all had to wait for the judge until February 8th, 2018. Finally, a ruling.
3: My first reaction was to go right to the last paragraph and see what the result was. And the last sentence of his order is, at a minimum, the suppression of the gunshot residue test undermines confidence in that verdict.
0: Conviction overturned.
5: It's the first time that we had had a positive outcome. It was wonderful.
0: The next day, on the judge's order, Brad Jennings walked out of prison after 8.5 years and into the arms of the people who never for a minute gave up on him.
4: It's the kind of stuff that you dream about in law school, and I firmly believe that Brad is innocent. So to walk him out was one of the greatest honors of my life. Like, I'll never forget that day.
5: We had all waited so long for it and wondered if it was ever going to happen.
6: Yeah.
5: But it was one of the best days of my life.
7: It was really awesome to see him walk out. You know, that was knowing that he was going to come home with us. That was amazing.
8: That ride home had to be quite something, huh?
7: It was.
1: It was weird. It was the first time my dad's ever seen me drive.
7: Yeah.
1: Huh. Yeah, I drove him home.
0: Brad Jennings was a man of few words when he met us a few weeks later, as if he was still afraid to believe it and let go. But we talked a bit about that Christmas Eve and the mystery of what so upset Lisa.
6: She was crying. That's one thing I asked her, why she was crying.
8: Huh. And she couldn't tell you?
6: Mm-mm.
8: Didn't want to tell you?
6: Didn't want to talk, didn't want to say anything.
0: Wasn't till years later, he said, that he learned she'd been having an affair with her boss. And that man had just broken it off, meaning she was also out of a job.
6: You know, she had told me she wasn't coming back to work the day before this.
0: He didn't understand it then. But now, maybe that was an answer to his long-ago question. Why did she end her own life? Once he might have confronted the other man. Now, nothing to be done.
6: I don't even know where he's at now. That business shut down, closed down now.
0: In July 2018, the state attorney general's office announced it would not retry Brad. As for the once close family, when we last spoke with them, they remained badly split. Lisa's sister, Sean, and daughter, Lacey, still believed Brad was guilty. And for Brad...
6: just like starting over again, though, you know, I mean...
0: And he clings to his kids and his sister, his mom, and those who believe in him, to his ancestral farm, and his other longtime love, the old Chevelle.
5: I knew Brad was innocent. The only thing I've ever wanted was for finally everyone to hear the truth.
9: That's all for now. I'm Lester Holt. Thanks for joining us.
10: What's left of Hurricane Isaias charging inland?
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15: Good morning and welcome to Sunday Today. On this October 11th, I'm Willie Geist. This morning, President Trump says he is considering strikes against Iran-backed Houthi rebels after a deadly attack on the central airport in Saudi Arabia that killed an American citizen. The airstrikes in Riyadh, killing at least 12 people and injuring hundreds more, in the deadliest attack on a Gulf state since the war in Iran began 8 months ago. We'll have a live report from the region. Plus, Hurricane Isaias now is a post-tropical cyclone moving across the southeast and drenching the east coast this morning. The storm spinning off tornadoes and causing dangerous flooding. We'll have the latest forecast. Plus, our Sunday focus on the return home this week of the USS Abraham Lincoln after a long, grueling deployment and the larger toll the war in Iran has taken on the American military. And later, my special two-part Sunday sit-down with Academy Award winner Ben Affleck. A lively, wide-open conversation about family, his early Good Will Hunting breakout in Hollywood, and working his way back to the top.
16: I got lucky in a weird way. I got successful young, and then I had real failure. And then I was like, oh, I may not work again. And then thought, okay, got to kind of make it again, you know, as a director. And my first movie, the pitch was like, well, no, I'm not in it. Don't worry.
15: A Sunday sit down with Ben Affleck, plus another life well lived, all a bit later in the show. But let's begin this morning with the deadly attack on Saudi Arabia's largest international airport by Iran-backed Houthis. An American is among the dead. NBC's Raf Sanchez is in Tel Aviv with the latest. Raf, what can you tell us here?
17: Well, Willie, this is the deadliest attack on a Gulf country since the start of the war with Iran, and it's raising questions about whether the U.S. will now be drawn into the fighting. Saudi authorities say Iranian-backed Houthi militants targeted a passenger terminal at the main airport in the capital, Riyadh. They say 12 people were killed, including an American citizen, some 300 more injured. Secretary of State Marco Rubio condemning the strike, saying these reprehensible attacks demonstrate a blatant disregard for innocent civilian life. They must stop now. The Houthis haven't directly claimed responsibility for this attack, but they have targeted the airport several times, including earlier this week. And fighting between the Houthis and Saudi Arabia has intensified recently as the Houthis consolidate their grip over the Bab el-Mandeb. That's that narrow but very strategic waterway that controls access to the Red Sea. The U.S., you'll remember, did bomb the Houthis for 3 months last year to try to stop them targeting international shipping. The president was asked whether this latest attack would cause him to intervene once again. He said he was considering it and would make a decision quickly. Willie?
18: And as you say, the Saudis have been asking for American military help for several months now. We'll see. Raf Sanchez in Tel Aviv. Raf, thanks so much. Back here at home, Isaias no longer is a hurricane, but the storm still is causing major problems across the southeast today and up the east coast, bringing tornadoes and flooding rains to millions of you. NBC's Jesse Kirsch is in Pensacola, Florida this morning. Jesse, how's it looking down there?
19: Hey, Willie, good morning. President Trump, according to FEMA, has approved emergency declarations. That means there's more federal support coming to these hard-hit communities. And when you see how much cleanup still ahead, you understand why that might be needed for many. Look at this tree. It has snapped the trunk almost entirely intact with the top of this tree. It is crushing the pool deck area in this backyard, even puncturing this family's roof. Thankfully, they are okay. But this weekend's brutal weather is still on the move.
20: This morning, what's left of Hurricane Isaias still drenching the southeast. Right now, millions remain at risk of flooding, high winds, and more tornadoes. Already, Isaias is blamed for at least four deaths across Alabama and Florida. According to officials, two people were found under trees. One person was discovered with a generator running in a closed garage, and another died from a weather-related accident. Isaias made landfall Friday night near Destin, Florida, as a Category 2 hurricane.
21: Look at those trees!
20: Around 60 miles west in Pensacola, wow. The powerful wind gusts ripping this hotel roof right off and sending a massive tree crashing into Darrell Wellens' bedroom.
22: So you were seconds away from possibly being right under this.
23: God, 15 feet, less than 15 feet, we would have been trashed. Or if it had just tilted a little bit farther towards the middle of the house, we could have been dead.
20: In Milton, Florida, this convenience store ravaged by the storm that forced many to evacuate or shelter in place.
24: In Panama City Beach, even these flamingos hunkering down in a zoo bathroom.
20: Across the Panhandle region, Isaias leaving hundreds of thousands in the dark, many without safe water, too, as crews race to restore crucial services.
24: And while the southeast recovers, out west, Tropical Storm Rachel making landfall overnight. Moving inland this morning with heavy rain and gusty winds, while waves up to 9 feet in some places threatening major flooding from Malibu to San Diego. All of it the latest impact to the Pacific thanks to the El Nino climate pattern. From coast to coast, a wild weather weekend that's not done yet.
19: Meanwhile, on the eastern seaboard, up and down, there are many who will be seeing potentially heavy rain, gusty winds, and even some tornadoes in the days to come. And then out west, you've got Las Vegas to Salt Lake City bracing for potential flooding over the next few days, with coastal California communities also at risk. And back here in Pensacola, Willie, just one of the communities dealing with power and water issues as this cleanup still very much underway. Willie.
18: And a lot of rain still on that map, as you say. Jesse Kirsch in Pensacola for us this morning. Jesse, thanks so much. President Trump has been on the campaign trail this weekend with just over 3 weeks until the midterm elections. The top issue on voters' minds remains the cost of living. And now the president is shifting some of the blame to the president of Ukraine. NBC's Yamiche Alcindor is at the White House with more. Yamiche, good morning.
1: Good morning, Willie. President Trump is lashing out at Ukrainian President Zelensky after he criticized President Trump for making a new deal with Russia to release hundreds of thousands of tons of diesel fuel into the global market. President Trump says the agreement will help bring down diesel prices, though some energy experts disagree with him. And now the president is accusing Zelensky of ignoring a request by the U.S. not to attack Russian oil refineries. He's also saying Ukraine needs a new leader.
2: We said you can do whatever you want to Russia, don't hit the refineries, because that's a world problem that's caused. And he wants to make problems for the world. He wants to make problems for our farmers, our ranchers, with diesel fuel. I suggest they get a new leader who can make a deal.
1: President Zelensky says the new deal is playing into Russia's hands and will help prolong the war. He also says that Ukraine is ready to stop striking refineries if Russia stops striking Ukrainian energy infrastructure. Still, the new agreement also faces bipartisan pushback from lawmakers on Capitol Hill. Meanwhile, President Trump says he is still deciding whether to approve that controversial plan to publicly live stream the first military execution by a firing squad since World War II. Willie.
18: And of course, again, it was President Zelensky whose country was invaded 4.5 years ago and remains under attack. Yamiche Alcindor live at the White House. Yamiche, thank you. Kristen Welker is the moderator of Meet the Press. Kristen, good morning. Always great to see you, especially since you're just back from the great state of Michigan, where you've been kind of putting your finger on the pulse of that closely watched Senate election there. I know you talked to the Democratic candidate Abdul Al-Sayed, but also to voters. What's the feel on the ground there with about 3 weeks now till Election Day?
3: Well, it does feel like it's going to be close, Willie. I did speak with Abdul Al-Sayed in Mount Pleasant, Michigan, which is in a district that President Trump won by nearly 3 points. Al-Sayed needs to win over some of those Trump voters in November. He told me his strategy is to do exactly that and also to energize voters who don't typically come out to vote in midterms. We discussed everything from campaigning with former President Obama, who he's criticized in the past, to the Democratic agenda. Does he think impeachment should be on the table? And I asked him directly about those attacks by his opponent, Mike Rogers, on his Muslim identity and allegations he has ties to terrorist organizations, which he denies. I did talk to voters, and they reflected just how divided the state is, Willie. We talked to voters who were supporting Al-Sayed, who were supporting Mike Rogers, and we talked to a woman who was undecided, who says she might wait until Election Day to make her decision. The one thing they had in common, the economy was the top issue for all of them. One woman told us, based on what she's hearing on the ground, she thinks this race is going to be incredibly close and come down to the wire. And Willie, one of the key questions, will people come off the sidelines who don't typically vote? That could determine the fate of the entire race.
18: Going down to the wire. Kristen, thanks so much. We'll look for much more this morning on Meet the Press when, as Kristen mentioned, she'll be joined by the Democratic Senate candidate in Michigan, Abdul Al-Sayed, along with outgoing Republican Senator Tom Tillis of North Carolina and best-selling author Michael Lewis. Some breaking news this morning about the health of Pope Leo, the first American pontiff, announcing a short time ago doctors have found a nodule on his lung and he will undergo surgery to have it removed in the coming days. Leo adding the nodule was detected at a very early stage and the prognosis is good. We certainly hope so. The Pope's underdog Chicago White Sox were eliminated from the playoffs last night. The Cleveland Guardians beat the Sox 2-0 at home in the deciding Game 5 of the American League Divisional Series. Jose Ramirez providing all the scoring with a two-run home run, while Guardians pitcher Gavin Williams absolutely lights out with 12 strikeouts. The Guardians had been down 2-0 in the series before rattling off 3 wins in a row. They now get the Rays in the ALCS. In college football, SEC powerhouse rivals went down to the wire last night in Tuscaloosa. Georgia quarterback Gunnar Stockton threw a touchdown and rushed for another to lead the second-ranked Bulldogs to a 2017 win over the sixth-ranked Alabama Crimson Tide. Some officiating, some bad penalties at the end from Alabama, all in the mix. The Dogs now set to become the number one team in the nation because Oklahoma knocked off top-ranked Texas in an instant classic. Oklahoma blocking a punt for a touchdown. Texas star quarterback Arch Manning, meanwhile, threw a pick six in the fourth quarter. And then the Sooners kicked a field goal as time expired, giving Oklahoma a 27-24 victory in the Red River rivalry. Let's turn now and get a quick check of your local Sunday weather.

Straight ahead, the highs and lows of the week, including the grueling 50-kilometer run that offers a devastating combo meal of endurance racing and Taco Bell. We'll have the gory details. And the babysitter, who is good with the kids, but a little expensive with his hourly rate. We'll tell you why LeBron James is holding a baby on the bench. But up next, our Sunday focus on the homecoming of the USS Abraham Lincoln after nearly 11 months at sea. And a closer look at the toll the ongoing war with Iran has taken on the American military. It's all coming up on Sunday Today.

0: On Thursday, the aircraft carrier USS Abraham Lincoln returned to its home port in San Diego after nearly 11 months at sea supporting the war in Iran. The ship set a modern U.S. Navy record for days without a port call, leading to poor conditions, food shortages, and low morale for the 5,000 sailors on board, with family members making public pleas for attention to their ordeal. The war President Trump pledged would take 4 to 6 weeks now is in its eighth month, leading to broader concerns about a U.S. military stretched thin. NBC News national security reporter Courtney Kuby was embedded on the Abraham Lincoln this week. She has our Sunday focus.
1: This is the moment that thousands of sailors and Marines have dreamed about for more than 10 months. The USS Abraham Lincoln returning home to San Diego after spending 322 days deployed. We traveled to the Lincoln to talk to sailors during their last day underway. The crew could not hide their excitement. After spending a record 286 days underway without a break, they were ready to blow off some steam. Their deployment to the Middle East was grueling, fighting the war in Iran with airstrikes, supporting a naval blockade of Iranian ports, and defending against constant Iranian attacks. The ship once carrying out 60 straight hours of combat. And when Iran destroyed a Navy logistics hub in Bahrain, eliminating the Lincoln's main source for supplies, the crew described going weeks without fresh fruits and vegetables, mail delivery, and they ran out of toiletries. Both President Trump and Defense Secretary Pete Hegseth denied any problems.
2: With fake news reporting from CNN.
1: Many sailors told us the hardest part was not knowing when they would actually go home, a challenge for the crew and the captain.
3: The best thing I can do is be transparent and tell them, you know, what's happening. Extensions are hard. You know that an extension is going to be painful.
1: Concerns about the crew's mental health grew after reports of sailors attempting suicide. Acting Navy Secretary Hung Cao informed Congress about 8 suicide attempts across the carrier strike group. NBC News military analyst Colonel Steve Warren is a former Pentagon spokesman.
4: American service members can tolerate a lot. They're strong, they're resilient, they're well-trained. It's hard, difficult, arduous work.
1: The sailors memorializing their accomplishments, painting what they call their scorecard on the side of the ship, showing every drone and missile they shot down, every ship and submarine they sunk, and the more than 1,400 bombs they dropped. Murals like these are extremely rare on a warship.
5: It's unprecedented in the modern era, absolutely. I don't know when the last time something like this actually happened.
1: The crew tells us not a single threat came close to the ship, even though they often had just moments to react.
3: Usually it's a matter of minutes between when we detect it and when we're able to destroy it. They are amazing. Legends and heroes, every single one of them.
1: And now they're ready to celebrate. For Brent Ledbetter, he will finally meet his firstborn son.
6: About a week and a half after we left, he was born.
1: When his wife Jessica, an active duty sailor, got pregnant last year, Brent took over her job on the ship. But now Brent finally gets to meet baby Nathan. And after nearly a year apart, they can celebrate for the first time as a family of three.
0: Beautiful moment there. Courtney joins me now live. Courtney, good morning. As you say, those are truly exceptional Americans on board that ship. This eight-month war in Iran, though, has raised other concerns inside the Pentagon, too, including about a shortage of munitions. So what are the wider implications of the war for the U.S. military?
7: Yeah, Willie, during Operation Epic Fury, the U.S. military used large numbers of long-range offensive weapons like Tomahawks to conduct strikes, and they used more advanced defensive weapons like Patriots and THAAD interceptors to stop barrages of Iranian missiles and drones. Now, for perspective, the USS Abraham Lincoln Carrier Strike Group alone fired more than 450 Tomahawks during their deployment, and that's just a fraction of the total that have been used. Each one costs about $3.6 million, according to the Navy. And the total stockpile was somewhere around 3,000 total missiles before the start of the war. So even as U.S. companies are ramping up production, it's still going to take several years before the stockpiles are even back to the level they were before this war began. Willie?
0: Courtney Kuby with a great look at this important issue. Courtney, thanks so much. We appreciate it. Coming up next, a new extended Sunday sit-down with Ben Affleck on his new Netflix movie. Reflections on early success, then failure. And his children peppering him relentlessly with those sad Ben Affleck memes. And then A Life Well Lived, the pioneering mathematician who helped the United States go to the moon. And as we head to break, our photo of the week, football icon Lionel Messi soaking in the moment in Buenos Aires on Tuesday as he plays the last game of his legendary career for Argentina's national team. Widely considered the greatest soccer player of all time, Messi marked the end of his 21-year international career in front of the home fans who serenaded him throughout. Naturally, he scored a goal in Argentina's 3-0 win.

0: Welcome home, sailors. I'm happy to report that America is healthier than ever. That's why I would officially like to rename cold and flu season 2 cold and flu and listeria and measles and trench brain season. We're also looking into something called...
1: That is James Austin Johnson as Health and Human Services Secretary Robert F. Kennedy Jr. on last night's new episode of Saturday Night Live. Comedian Shane Gillis hosted the show with musical guest Rosalia. Next year will mark 30 years since the release of Good Will Hunting, the movie that introduced the world to two buddies from Boston named Matt and Ben. Ben Affleck was 25 when he and Matt Damon won an Academy Award for that screenplay, launching a promising career that nearly flamed out after a string of flops that had Affleck wondering if he'd ever work again. He found his way back through directing, making his debut in 2007 with Gone Baby Gone, and 5 years later winning the Oscar for Best Picture as director of Argo. Since then, Affleck has been combining acting and directing, this time in the new Netflix movie, Animals. Ben and I got together in New York this week for a Sunday sit-down.
2: Across the span of four decades, Ben Affleck has grown up from child actor.
3: You C.T. Granville?
4: Yes, sir.
2: To dazed and confused high school bully.
5: Just escorting your fine young son home from school.
2: One half of an Oscar-winning duo.
6: I don't know much, but I know that.
2: A gritty actor and director.
7: I need your help.
2: And even the architect and star of a best picture.
8: There are only bad options. It's about finding the best one.
2: Now he's bringing all of those skills to one place with the new Netflix thriller, Animals.
9: Co-wrote it, produced it, directed it, starred in it. I assume you also catered it, maybe?
10: Yeah, yeah.
9: Like, did it all?
10: No,
9: you know,
10: you know, it kind of, it gives you the illusion of like, there's this guy who did it all. Like, these are movies especially, you know, they're really collaborative.
2: The 54-year-old plays a Los Angeles mayoral candidate alongside Kerry Washington as his wife. Their relationship is laid bare as the couple confronts the kidnapping of their son.
11: I didn't know someone was going to kidnap our son!
12: Well, you should have!
10: What movies are good at is showing you other people's experiences and kind of opening you up to identifying with that and putting you in those, in their position. And that's why they can be thrilling and scary, as well as kind of cause you to think about things differently.
9: Were you able to mine your own experiences in terms of marriage and parenting?
10: I don't know how to do it without connecting it to some kind of real feeling or experience, right? I kind of need to have some touchstone that's real.
2: Affleck originally cast his best friend Matt Damon as the lead.
9: I'm sure you're aware, Ben, you were not the director's first choice to star in this movie.
10: Usually that would make me feel really self-conscious and insecure, but it is technically true. Unfortunately, found out as we were getting pretty close to production, hey, you know, there's another kidnapping movie. And Matt then shortly thereafter ended up getting offered this little kind of shitty little movie, The Odyssey, that bombed. And he was very embarrassed by, of course. I mean, he was really as happy as I've ever seen him the day that he got that job. Mm. At that point, I was like, I'm just going to play the part. Jen Garner was going to play the wife. I talked to her, and she was like, yeah, I can't, I'm not going to play your wife. That's not going to work. I was like, I get it.
9: Good call,
10: I
9: Jen.
10: I understand, yeah. As usual, very wise. I love this movie, Animals. I really want people to see it. I make movies mindful of the audience and their time and their experience. I did some things I really wanted to do in this that I think were really interesting, and I can take the, I think, appropriate pride in that.
2: Affleck was thrust to fame nearly 30 years ago when Good Will Hunting, the 1997 movie he wrote and starred in with Damon, became a hit.
13: How you like me now?
2: The pair won the Academy Award for Best Screenplay.
9: When you see those two guys on the stage getting their Oscar, what do you see in that video?
10: I mean, it feels mortifying to me.
9: Really?
10: It's too... kids who were just don't know anything, like just two totally hapless kids. I thanked Boston 3 times. Like, I didn't give any thought, not a single thought to like, what happens if I win? I better have.

0: The pair won the Academy Award for Best Screenplay.
1: When you see those two guys on the stage getting their Oscar, what do you see in that video?
2: I mean, it feels mortifying to me.
1: Really?
2: These two kids who are just don't know anything, like just two totally hapless kids. I thanked Boston three times. Like, I didn't give any thought, not a single thought to, like, what happens if I win? I better have something to say. The whole idea of even being there was absurd. The year before, we'd watched the show from an apartment in Somerville, Massachusetts.
1: But I think that's why people loved it, because it felt real raw and honest.
2: I'm sure they did, and it was real and raw and honest, but it was us.
3: Thank you so much.
2: If I can step out of myself, like, probably it's nice to see somebody really authentically enjoy something, right?
1: Totally.
2: Like, and not be kind of jaded and have their rehearsed speech and do their shtick. And that part was certainly true. you can tell because we kind of look like fools, you know?
0: Far from fools, Affleck and Damon have been innovators in Hollywood, making movies like Animals, Air, and The Rip through their production company, Artists Equity.
1: What did you see that was missing in Hollywood, and what did you seek to fill? Because clearly that model is working now.
2: The business is really changing, and the economics were changing. So we basically said to and worked out a deal with Netflix that said, like, in success, where the movie performs beyond the point to which you sort of underwrote the investment, essentially, there's extra money there, and we're going to distribute that to the actors and to the crew. And thank God the movie didn't bomb, because then it would have been like all for naught. People ended up making another 20 some percent on their salary, right? But I don't want to ask someone to have to care a whole hell of a lot more for nothing. You know, and I want people to feel connected to the final result, because they are.
0: 4 years ago, Affleck founded an artificial intelligence startup tailored to media production. In March, he sold the company to Netflix for nearly $600 million.
1: What's your view of the power, the promise, but also the risks of AI?
2: That seems to be the question of our time. We're wholly in control of how this technology is implemented. The notion that, well, it's happening or it's inevitable is false. We're trying to just include this technology so that we can continue to evolve our business and grow and stay competitive. What I am interested in is having all the same people and actually enhancing the human artistic aspect of it.
1: Good Will Hunting set you on a path and launched you two guys, but everything you've done since then set you, to me, on a totally different path where you were sort of controlling the process a little bit differently.
2: I got lucky in a weird way, and that I got successful young, and then I had real failure. And then I was like, oh, I may not work again. And then thought, okay, got to kind of make it again, you know, as a director. And my first movie, the pitch was like, well, no, I'm not in it, don't worry. You know, that's kind of where my acting career was at that point. Every movie that I made to me felt like make or break. And I just was successful enough with Gone Baby Gone that I got a chance to direct another movie. And then I was able to be in it. And that one I thought, if this doesn't work, I'm finished. Mm. I'll never act in another movie. I learned to push and push myself and grow through some of that failure. And I also learned that it isn't going to kill you. Like, you fail, you fall down, you look stupid, you look bad. Like, that's kind of the nature of trying to do something interesting, is you got to be willing to do that.
1: Wise words. There is much more ahead in part two of my conversation with Ben Affleck. But first, another quick check of your local Sunday weather.

ahead on Sunday today, our highs and lows of the week, including the beautiful moment when dad breaks the news to his kids that he has just won the Nobel Prize in Medicine. But up next, part two of my conversation with Ben Affleck on his new perspective on life after the passing of his parents this year, and why his children will never let him forget those viral sad Ben Affleck memes. We are back in just 60 seconds.

0: Within the space of 2 months this year, Ben Affleck lost both of his parents. His father died in April, his mother in June. Their passing has given the 54-year-old, whose dating and family life have been the subject of tabloid fascination for decades, fresh perspective on life, especially when it comes to the three children he shares with ex-wife Jennifer Garner.
1: Their mom is spectacular and always makes me feel like I'm coming up a little short. I'm like, I think I'm doing about 75% as good as your mom. Matt's like, they're like, maybe 40, but
2: you're like, I'm topping out at 75.
1: I'm maxing out. Woo, B plus. How do we, yeah.
2: This is all I got, guys.
1: You know, I respect her. I'm grateful for her. I think the most important thing is having that mutual respect, being able to get along with that person. But it's also fraught with mistakes.
2: But your kids should see that too, right? Yeah. That it's not perfect.
1: It's not all that difficult to see their father's failings. So I don't worry about them having to live up to the perfect image. They're like, we got it, Dad, you're not perfect. We even forced that. We see it nice and clear.
2: But we've done the Google work. We know.
1: Exactly. The whole game of like, how stupid did our dad look in a picture is like, it never ends.
2: The idea that your own children are sending you the memes that we've seen.
1: Oh, my God. I'm like, this is not funny. This is wearing out its welcome as a joke. It never gets old.
2: And we're about the same age, and we're talking about teenagers on this side, parents, mine aging. I'm sorry you lost yours this year in quick succession, a couple months apart.
1: Yeah. All of a sudden, it brings all those things kind of up. Like, yeah, look at my mom's, you know, life. And when I realized, oh, my gosh, she had, like, this whole other life before me and all this potential and promise. She took all that aside to raise these kids and be a teacher. And I don't think I ever was kind of appropriately grateful. I remember she was threatened to steal my Oscar and give it back when I had kids. That was her bit. But it's a different world when your parents aren't in it anymore. Mm. The foundation that I always sort of assumed was kind of back there, you know, is gone. She faced the last chapter of her life with like, very impressive courage that I didn't kind of know she had. If I'm lucky, I'll have grandkids, and I'd like to be half the grandparent that she was. She was really something else.
2: You know? She sounds amazing. I have bad news. Your grandkids are also going to send you the memes.
1: My plan is I'm like, me and your kids are going to f*** with you, and you're not going to like that. It won't be funny then when grandpa comes around and is like, hey, you want to see a picture of your mom when she was six? And then I'm going to be cool again. It's going to take a minute, but that is my long-term move.
2: Wow, you're already compiling Oppo research
1: on
2: your kids.
1: I totally am, dude. I really am. Like, okay, you guys think this is funny? Wait till you have your own kids.
0: Already planning the revenge of Grandpa Ben. Ben's new movie, Animals, is in select theaters and streaming now on Netflix. Our big thanks to Fouquet's Hotel in New York for hosting our conversation downstairs in the cinema room. Don't forget to subscribe to the Sunday Sit Down podcast to hear the full extended interview with Ben Affleck. There is much, much more in there, including Ben's full fascinating thoughts on the impact of AI. 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And you can watch that extended interview by subscribing to NBC News. Just scan the QR code to check it out online. And next week, another new Sunday sit-down with one of the brightest young stars in music, Role Model. On his rise from making music in the closet of his college dorm room to a sold-out world tour. And the viral Sally dances that helped him get there. Role Model, next week on Sunday Today.
3: I like that sound.
0: This week, we highlight another life well-lived. On July 20th, 1969, the NASA lunar module Eagle touched down safely at the Sea of Tranquility, placing men on the moon for the first time in human history. But they would not have arrived there without a woman named Margaret Hamilton.
4: It's one small step for man, one giant leap for mankind.
0: Hamilton was a 32-year-old mathematician working on the Apollo moon program at the MIT Instrumentation Lab, where she'd been promoted to Director of Software Engineering. She led the team that designed the onboard guidance computers for the Apollo 11 module that put Neil Armstrong and Buzz Aldrin on the moon, and for five successful Apollo missions after that. Hamilton grew up in Michigan, the daughter of a school teacher and a college professor. She was hired at MIT after graduating from college. She worked there on advanced weather prediction models before becoming the first woman hired as a programmer on the Apollo project. Hamilton worked later on Skylab, NASA's first space station, launched in 1973, and then on the first space shuttle. In a story familiar to women of the era, it took time for history to recognize Hamilton's contributions. But in 2016, President Obama awarded her the Presidential Medal of Freedom. The next year, she got her own Lego as part of the Women of NASA collection. And in 2019, on the 50th anniversary of the moon landing, Google used its solar panels to make a massive portrait of Hamilton. Margaret Hamilton, the pioneering engineer who helped to put a man on the moon, died late last month in Cambridge, Massachusetts. She was 90 years old.

0: It is time for the highs and lows of the week, and our first high goes to celebrating a bit of exciting family news, especially when the news is that you've won the Nobel Prize. This is Stanford University professor Carl Dieseroth. The father of five got a groggy late-night call from Stockholm this week, informing him he had won the Nobel Prize in Medicine alongside two German scientists for his work in decoding mechanisms of the brain with something called optogenetics. The 54-year-old Boston native was most excited about sharing the news with his kids.
1: I just got a phone call this morning.
2: What?
0: Still at his PJs. That is 10-year-old Sophie, 13-year-old Emma, and Hudson, 16 there, throwing themselves into their father's arms. Congratulations to you, Professor, and to your proud family. That is awesome. Our first low goes to the GI tracts of participants in the annual Taco Bell 50K. That's a 50-kilometer race whose rules require frequent dining stops at Taco Bell. The Taco Bell 50K has become a social media sensation with its ninth running last weekend in Denver. 31 miles is tough enough on its own, but runners also must stop at all 10 Taco Bells on the route and eat a menu item at nine of them. Drinks don't count. Each participant has to consume at least one Chalupa Supreme or Crunchwrap Supreme by the fourth stop, and then it just escalates from there. The masochists who organized the event also banned Pepto-Bismol, Alka-Seltzer, Pepcid AC, and Mylanta during the race. Believe it or not, some 1,200 people showed up to run this year's Taco Bell 50K. About half of them finished. The event calls them survivors. No one should do that, and yet hundreds did. Our next high goes to the world's highest paid babysitter. The Philadelphia 76ers held a casual scrimmage the other day, and the players' families were around. All-star guard Tyrese Maxey brought his adorable baby daughter Marvel to work with dad. His teammate LeBron James on the bench and offers to lend a hand while Maxey sorts out a burp towel and a binky. Bron, a father of three, goes right into dad mode effortlessly, comforting the three-month-old like a pro before handing Marvel back to Maxey. And that is the kind of teamwork that has Philly fans dreaming of a title this year. And good news, you don't have to drive that babysitter home. He travels by private helicopter. Our final low goes to the one downside to making your sweet dog the flower girl in your wedding. When Alexa and Daniel were planning their big day in front of New York City's Queensboro Bridge, they knew their six-year-old rescue, Roki, had to be a part of it. Now, keep your eye on the left here as the French Bulldog Boston Terrier Pug mix emerges from behind the couple, then squats on Alexa's train mid-ceremony and, yeah, relieves himself, much to the shock of Daniel there. At least the bride found it funny.
3: I know Roki peed on my dress.
4: Okay, good.
0: He says, I know Roki peed on my dress. Maybe Roki was just a little nervous on the big day, or perhaps that's just a sign of marital good luck in some dog cultures. We'll be right back.

We got more of your sensational Sunday Today mugshots this week, starting across the top here with twin brothers Dave and Dan in Noblesville, Indiana, celebrating their 90th birthdays together, of course. Looking great, guys. A very happy birthday, and here's to many more. How about Auntie Bean, Amelia, Grandma Jean, and Stephanie in Falmouth, Massachusetts on Cape Cod, celebrating Amelia's 25th birthday and Jean's 80th. Four mugs, three generations, two milestone birthdays, and a couple of nice sashes, too. Happy birthday to you both. Cousins Karen and Barb are enjoying the fall foliage in beautiful Woodstock, New Hampshire. Great shot, ladies, peeping those leaves. How about Don and Stephanie packing their mugs to celebrate Don's birthday in lovely Negril, Jamaica? Cheers to you on your big day, Don. Check this out. Anne from Kansas City grabbed a mug after crossing the finish line at the Berlin Marathon. She is surrounded by her biggest cheerleaders, Sophia, Caroline, Mia, Jill, Caitlin, Cozy, and Kelly. Congratulations to you, Anne. This is Sandy and Steven in Copenhagen, about to warm up with a cup of coffee in that cafe behind them there. Thanks for making our mug your travel cup, guys. Nicely done. And now, a game-changing moment in the long history of our Sunday Today mugshots. This is Jason, who I met out on the Today Plaza this week. Most people hold the mug. Jason became the mug. He made this Sunday Today mug costume out of a garbage can for the Comic-Con festival and stopped by to show me his creation on the way. Jason, you are an innovator, and history will remember you as such. Wow. Send us a photo of you and your mug with the hashtag Sunday Today. You might see yourself next week. And remember, you can get that big old Sunday Today mug online at NBCStore.com. Be sure to tune in tonight as the Baltimore Ravens head to Atlanta to take on the Falcons on Sunday Night Football. Coverage begins at 7 o'clock Eastern on NBC and Peacock. Thank you for spending part of your morning with us. We'll see you right back here next week on Sunday Today.

0: This Sunday, Russian roulette, President Trump strikes a fuel deal with Vladimir Putin, easing sanctions on Russia as the war in Ukraine rages on.
1: I think it's time for Ukraine to get a new president.
0: Is the president rewarding Putin? Plus, battleground. With just 23 days until the midterms, my exclusive interview with Michigan Democrat Abdul Al-Sayed.
2: Do you still see President Obama's presidency as a failure?
0: Putting his progressive politics to the test in a state that could determine control of the Senate.
2: Are you concerned that if your race is close, the validity will be called into question?
3: I am concerned that Donald Trump and Mike Rogers are not committed to the institution of our democracy.
0: And power check. Republican Senator Tom Tillis warns his party of an electoral bloodbath and sounds the alarm about presidential power. What he says Republicans need to do now. Plus, deep cuts. Best-selling author Michael Lewis on his new book, Blockers, and the federal workers who found themselves in the crosshairs of Doge and Elon Musk. Joining me for insight and analysis are Amna Nawaz, co-anchor of PBS NewsHour, former Homeland Security Secretary Jay Johnson, and Stephen Hayes, editor of The Dispatch. Welcome to Sunday. It's Meet the Press.
4: From NBC News in Washington, the longest-running show in television history, this is Meet the Press with Kristen Welker.
0: Good Sunday morning. With just 23 days until the midterms, the fight for control of Congress is intensifying, and the map is moving. The Cook Political Report shifting 18 House races toward Democrats as Republicans fight to hold their majority. And the battle for the Senate is shifting, too. Cook moving three Senate races toward Democrats, including Kansas, now a toss-up, and projecting Democrats could pick up as many as six seats. They need four to take control. But one of the biggest battlegrounds remains Michigan, where Democrat Abdul Al-Sayed is locked in a tight race with Republican Mike Rogers that could help decide control of the Senate. On Friday, I traveled to Mount Pleasant, Michigan, and the campus of Central Michigan University in a county President Trump won in 2024 to sit down with Al-Sayed. You announced that former President Obama is going to join you on the campaign trail a little bit later on this month in Detroit. You have been critical, though, of President Obama. After voting for his reelection in 2012, you wrote, quote, "Obama was not the right choice. He just wasn't the wrong one. This leader has perpetrated war, violated our civil liberties, deported more people from our shores than any other president before him, and the list of his failures goes on." Do you still see President Obama's presidency as a failure?
3: Well, we've lived through two Trump terms now. So, look, I know that President Obama was handed a really difficult set of circumstances, and he did his best. I also want to step back. You know, Kristen, are your parents still with us?
2: They are, thank goodness.
3: Thank goodness. Mine are too. And I think about my dad. I wouldn't have my life but for my dad's efforts. I'm so grateful for him. At the same time, there's a lot of things about my dad I do differently. Right? And it's because when you intensely appreciate somebody who's done so much to make something that you're doing possible, you're both going to see the best of them, and you're also going to see the things that you'd want to change. I can't say how much I appreciate President Obama. I've read everything he's written twice. And it's because he was the president of my 20s. I mean, it was the first time I ever saw myself in politics. I remember when he gave that 2004 DNC speech. And I'd never seen politics look like that. He showed me something in myself I would never have seen without him. I mean, his run, the elegance, the grace, the commitment under pressure, the basket of terrible things he was handed by the Bush era, whether it was a failing economy, wars, a healthcare system that was deeply broken, and the way that he handled it all. Now, that is so much appreciation for what he showed me and me, what he showed our country, the fact that he went first. And also, there are so many things that I would point to and say, I wish we could have that again. But my job is to step up and pick up the baton and run as hard as I can. And I appreciate that President Obama understands that in history. He understands that, you know, he did his best with the circumstances he had, and it's the opportunity to pass that along to another generation of leaders who are going to pick up and fight on the moral beliefs that we fight on.
0: Any concerns that there could be some underlying awkwardness to his visit, given your past criticism?
3: Look, anybody who, I've had really great mentors in my life. And the best thing about those mentors is they let you grow up. You know? And I think the person who wrote those op-eds when I was younger, right? And I was angry about circumstances. And, you know, I think about that and you read Dreams from My Father. And I see echoes of somebody who's frustrated and wants things to be better. And at the same time, you know, I look at how he's led and I look at, you know, for me, that's 2012 now. So it's 2026, 14 years on. You grow up, you know, you start to appreciate just how hard change is and how important it is to pick up and push. And that's not to say that there aren't things that, you know, we're going to push on in different ways than his administration led. But it is to say that where we push differently, it is because we've learned from what he's done and because we stand on the shoulders of giants. And so I just got to say, like, you know, I am so grateful to have been a young man in my 20s with Barack Hussein Obama as president. I would never have seen, you know, myself running for office. I told 2007 at my graduation, I told former President Bill Clinton that there was no world in which somebody like me could run for office. After he came up to me and said, you know, you have a gift for speaking, maybe someday I'll run for office. I literally told him, people like me with names like mine can't. And then the next year I watched Barack Obama run for and win the presidency. It fundamentally changed what I thought was possible in American politics. He did that. And I'm just so grateful to have been able to, you know, to build on that.
0: Well, let's talk about some of what you want to do if you do, in fact, win. You have talked about supporting Medicare for all. In your vision of Medicare for all, does private insurance still exist?
3: If people want redundant care, absolutely. I don't want to take anything away. This is about what we offer to people. What Medicare for all is guaranteed health insurance from cradle to the moment you pass away, God willing, at 120 years old after a long, healthy life. And it comes without premiums or copays or deductibles, and it guarantees you care where you need it. That is a level of security we have never known in the United States of America. And as President Obama called the ACA, he called it a starter home. And I think, you know, you look on, we've outgrown our starter home. It's time for us to reach and to say, what can we get now? And if people want to keep their private insurance above and beyond the public insurance that we guarantee, then great. But I don't want them to have that. Because if you look at where we are right now, the average premium is $2,000 for a family of four. Average deductible is $4,500. That deductible, that's the reason why we carry a collective $225 billion in medical debt, why a third of bankruptcies occur because of medical debt. We don't have to live like this anymore in the United States.
0: Well, you take me to my next question, because when President Obama was passing ACA, he promised people, if you like your doctor, you can keep your doctor. If you like your health care plan, you can keep your health care plan. Of course, he ultimately couldn't keep that promise. He even told NBC News he regretted making that promise. Under your vision of Medicare for all, can people keep their health care plan if they like their health care plan?
3: Yes. That health care plan has to decide that they're going to continue to keep those people. And right now what's happening is these health care plans are getting so expensive that they're knocking people out. So that's a choice for those corporations to have to make.
0: Let's talk about the broader Democratic agenda. Earlier this year, you said President Trump should be impeached. What do you see as his impeachable offenses?
3: Like which one?
0: What do you think?
3: I mean,
0: think?
3: There
0: can
3: are
0: you
3: many.
0: Name something that
3: like
0: he has
3: a Qatari
0: done specifically?
3: Jet? Like just that alone, right? I mean, there are things that he does on a regular basis. And then there are things that his officials do. Here's the thing about it. I'm running for U.S. Senate. It's not going to be my place to vote to impeach. But I will be in a position to vote to convict. I'll also tell you this. We have a responsibility to make sure that we are bringing down prices first and foremost. It is a crisis out there. I talk to people every single day who say, I can't afford everything between my gas and groceries. One woman pulled me aside. She's like, hey, by the time I filled up my tank, I had eaten half my grocery budget. That's impossible. So our number one concern has to be to address the affordability crisis. And at the same time, making sure that we abide by the rule of law in this country, that every president understands who comes after Donald Trump, that there is a rule of law, I think that is absolutely critical as well. We can walk and chew gum, but we do need accountability. The rule of law has to mean something. And if a president is making $2.2 billion, his sons are rolling around in private jets, extorting foreign leaders for rare earth metal contracts, that's a real problem.
0: But as you note, you, if you win, would be elected to the U.S. Senate. Are you prepared to vote to convict
2: President Trump if he were to be impeached?
3: I'm going to review the evidence, but I've also been reviewing the tape. And I can see multiple things that my colleagues in the House might consider impeachable offenses. But again, the goal here is not retribution. The goal here is enforcement of the rule of law.
2: Let's talk about some more of your past comments. In the aftermath of an attack on a Michigan synagogue in March, you condemned the attack, but you said, hurt people hurt people. You later apologized for those comments. What is your message to Jewish voters who still have reservations even after hearing your apology?
3: Well, my commitment to Jewish safety is the same as my commitment to my own kids. And we need to be able to know that we can go to our schools, that we can go to our places of worship, and that nobody is going to attack, and that we are invested in making sure that folks are safe. I know what it's like to be discriminated against for how I pray. I understand that very well. And I don't want anybody to face that in the United States of America, whether they're being discriminated against because they're Jewish or Sikh or Hindu or Muslim or Christian. And the things that unite us are so much bigger than the things that divide us, so much bigger. We believe in religious pluralism. We believe in the separation of church and state. We believe that more people deserve health care. We believe in reproductive rights. We believe that Donald Trump is an existential threat on our democracy. We believe that corporations shouldn't be able to buy politicians. So I'm hoping that we can unify around the things that we believe in. And I'll tell you, I've had really important conversations. I've learned a lot in the conversations I've had. Some conversations with folks who will be colleagues, somebody like Senator Alyssa Slotkin. And, you know, I remember sitting down with her and her sharing how she felt when she heard that hurt people comment. And it was really important to me to hear, to understand that I had been stepping on somebody's pain. That's not my goal here. But also, Senator Slotkin and I don't agree on all things. We certainly don't agree on a lot of questions relevant to the Middle East. But we agree that we need to stand up to Donald Trump. We agree that we need to fight back. And so we've been partnering. And where we partner, I'm looking forward to agreeing vehemently on the things we agree on and getting things done for people in the state of Michigan and showing what it looks like to disagree agreeably on the points in which we disagree. As I've said to the Jewish community, frankly, to all communities, if you open the door for me and you invite me, I'm going
2: to
3: come.
2: And is it safe to say, based on what you're saying, you regret making those comments, hurt people?
3: I regret any time, you know, if I step on somebody's grief, of course I regret that. And I really wish I'd have thought about how somebody would have felt hearing that and thought twice about making those comments.
2: I want to give you the chance to address some of the attacks that were lobbed on the debate stage. They've also been airing in ads. Former Congressman Mike Rogers repeatedly tried to tie you and members of your family to the Muslim Brotherhood.
3: You know, Kristen, the only reason he said those things is because he really wanted to repeat the word Muslim.
2: Well, let me give you a chance to respond. Because he made roughly 10 references, seemingly trying to link you to terrorism. You've said you don't want to dignify those kinds of claims. For Michigan voters who are hearing those attacks against you, who are looking to separate fact from fiction, can you set the record straight about whether you or your family have any ties to the Muslim Brotherhood?
3: No, but let's talk about this.
2: No, you don't have any ties.
3: No.
2: And your family doesn't.
3: No. Let me ask you, though, why this is even a subject of debate. Because his only strategy is to point to me and my name and my faith and to say that we're different and that you should suspect people simply because they are different than you in how they pray. But there are so many more ways that we're the same. Now, when I walk around Michigan, they understand that that approach is... Unfortunately, it's the approach of small people with small ideas who don't really care about solving big problems. Michiganders are open-minded. They're big-hearted. They're gritty. They're earnest. They believe in an America big enough. And they're interested in what we can do to solve our problems together. Because the whole time that he was lobbying insane assertions about me, I was a junior in high school, 9/11. And you know how many ads he's run trying to make assertions? I was a junior in high school. It's shameful. It's truly shameful. But he has no ideas. He doesn't actually care about solving problems. He cares about power. I want to talk about gas prices. I want to talk about grocery prices. I want to talk about seeing a doctor. I want to talk about being able to breathe clean air and drink clean water. I want to talk about being able to survive as a family farmer, as we were talking about today with a group of farmers in mid-Michigan, where my family has had farms for decades. And he doesn't want to talk about those things. And it's sad to me that he thinks that the effort to tear us apart for his power is going to work. It is so indicative of this era of Trump politics. But just remember, Mike Rogers is running for U.S. Senate because Donald Trump called him and asked him to. He can't break with Donald Trump for real on anything that's actually relevant. He won't really break with him on tariffs. He won't really break with him on war because his only pathway to power is through him. Now, why does he want that power so bad? Not because he wants to serve you as a U.S. senator. He doesn't have ideas. He wants that power because the last time he had power, he was able to retire and make $14 million as an advisor for the very same corporations he had been regulating as a U.S. congressman. He saw Trump make $2.2 billion off the presidency. He said, you know what? I got to get while the getting's good. And so who he's got? We do. And all he's got is to point to me and say, well, let me say some scary words and it'll work. It's not going to work. Michiganders are too big for that.
0: You recently campaigned with former Vice President Harris, who said Democrats have got to turn out the votes in large numbers. We've got to be too big to rig. Do you agree that Democrats need to make the election, quote, too big to rig?
3: We've got to win by massive numbers.
0: Or else what?
3: Donald Trump has already threatened to do what he did in 2020, which is deny the outcomes of an election. And right now, he is president of the United States. He has weaponized ICE in ways that are really quite dangerous if you think about the implications for our democracy. So yes, we have to win by massive numbers. The guy I'm running against, he insinuates that he didn't actually lose in 2020. He talks about this mythical van that showed up in Detroit with a bunch of votes as if he didn't lose. That's the guy I'm running against right now. And he said that in a time when Joe Biden was president. Now you got Donald Trump as president. So we've got to win by massive enough numbers that it is unquestionable that we won.
0: And my thanks to Abdul Al-Sayed. Head to meetthepress.com to find our full interview, including his answers on whether he'd work with Senator Fetterman and President Trump, and whether he'd vote to scrap the filibuster, and much more. We've also extended an invitation to his Republican opponent, Mike Rogers. And when we come back, Republican Senator Tom Tillis joins me next.

0: Welcome back. Joining me now is Republican Senator Tom Tillis of North Carolina. He's the author of the new book, How to Lose Friends and Antagonize Presidents. Senator Tillis, welcome back to Meet the Press.
1: Good morning.
0: Good morning. Congratulations on the new book. We're going to get to it in just a moment. But first, I want to start on President Trump on Friday lifting sanctions on Russia as a part of a deal to buy Russian oil without any agreement to end the war in Ukraine. Then on Saturday, he actually called on Ukraine to find a new leader. Take a listen to what he said.
2: You know what I suggest? I suggest they get a new leader who can make a deal, because he could have made many deals that for some reason he never does.
0: Senator Tillis, what is your reaction to all of this?
1: I completely reject it. Look, I was over in Ukraine a couple of weeks ago with a couple of my colleagues. We went to Kharkiv. We heard stories of systematic kidnap and relocation of children, rape of women and daughters in the presence of their husband before they were executed, an illegal war that was initiated by the despot that we know as Vladimir Putin. If President Trump wants to end the strain of energy supplies, number one, get things right in Iran, and number two, recognize that it was Vladimir Putin, not Zelensky, that started this war. And it's Vladimir Putin who owns the responsibility for energy prices to the extent that they come from that part of the world. It's also Vladimir Putin who disrupted food supplies that are causing people to starve in Africa. So please, please spare me any blame on the Ukrainian people and President Zelensky. They're fighting for their lives, and Vladimir Putin wants to literally freeze them to death in the coming months. The president needs to move forward with the sanctions bill that we sent him. This agreement with purchasing Russian oil is essentially, I think, tarnishing Lindsey Graham's efforts to try and get the sanctions bill through. So the president should implement the sanctions bills, not be wide open to Russian energy.
0: Well, and to follow up with you on that point, when you hear the president calling for a new leader of Ukraine, do you believe he's taking the side of Vladimir Putin?
1: Well, you know, it seems like the president needs to realize that tens of thousands of people have died over this illegal invasion. And I get it that he may be frustrated, but he needs to understand who the good guys are in this disagreement and who the bad guys are. And it's not even close.
0: Well, we're talking about bills that have been passed in 2022. The Senate voted 100-0 to ban Russian oil imports until Russia met certain conditions, including withdrawing from Ukraine. The law says any changes to that have to be run through Congress. Do you believe the president is breaking the law with this deal with Russia?
1: I believe that he may be. And I'm planning on, if we haven't put it out yet, putting out a statement with Senator Shaheen on this matter. Look, this has deadly consequences. Giving Vladimir Putin any sense that we're going to put our foot on the brakes versus put on our foot on the accelerator to ending this war and ensuring peace in Europe. We've got to go back. And I do believe there's a legitimate case for saying the president's not following the law. We were very clear that we are that Russia is the aggressor. Russia is the one who can end this war by backing out of territory that they occupied. In fact, it should all go all the way back to Crimea, but at least the additional land that they've invaded over the past 3 years.
0: Well, you're saying
1: 4 years now.
0: You're saying that the president may, in fact, be breaking the law. What can the president, the Senate rather, do about that?
1: Well, there's a lot of things that are still up in this Congress that I'll play a role in. And if the president wants my support, which I believe he should get for funding military operations and year-end funding beyond baseline funding, I think the president needs to understand this is a problem. And I'm not the only Republican concerned with this. There are a number of Republicans. In fact, take a look at the vote for the Lindsey Graham sanctions bill. That was 86 votes, if I remember. That's a universal position of the U.S. Senate. And the president's actions and his comments over the last 24 hours are the exact opposite of the intent of that bill.
0: Will you talk about the consequences? Let me ask you, because NBC News has reported, quote, Russia is shipping explosives to Iran and, in a separate report, providing intelligence to Iran on the location of U.S. forces. Is this deal with Putin putting American lives at risk, Senator?
1: It absolutely will. My goodness, let's talk about the mercenaries that Putin funds and Wagner. Let's talk about the targeting information that Putin's administration has given Iran. Let's not forget the cozy relationship that Putin has had with Iran over the years, up to and including when Soleimani was there. So look, these are bad people hanging out with bad people, putting American lives at risk, particularly our special operators and people forward deployed. People in the White House, or I should say people in Department of Defense and our intelligence operations, really need to beat a path to the president's office and say, look, this guy has a murderous rap sheet. He cannot be trusted. And I will guarantee you, at the first opportunity Putin has to embarrass or undermine President Trump, he will.
0: Well, speaking of the Department of Defense, I have to ask you about the Pentagon's plans to execute the Fort Hood shooter Nadal Hassan by firing squad. Secretary Hegseth announcing it would be live streamed to the public. You've made it very clear you do not want this to be televised. What exactly do you think the impact of televising an execution would be?
1: It's another example of where U.S. lives, American lives, will be put at risk. Terrorist organizations will use this as a recruiting tool. It will radicalize other people. And this is not who we are. Look, the Fort Hood shooter should be put to death. But there's a way to deal with this that's proper, and there's a way to deal with this that's more improper than I have ever observed in my life. This is not who we are, and it's another example of why Pete Hegseth and all of his bravado needs to get the hell out of the Department of Defense, because he is a failed leader, and we need strong leadership supporting President Trump right now. We need to end the conflict in Iran, and I do believe that it's some of Pete Hegseth's mismanagement that have us meandering there. He's more responsible for increased energy prices than President Zelensky. We've got to get our act together in Iran, and we've got to recognize the real threat to Western democracy is not anybody other than Vladimir Putin, and a man who wants to reestablish the Russian Empire and communism throughout the world. He's no different than Khrushchev. He wants to bury us, and President Trump needs to recognize that.
0: Senator, let me ask you, though. You're being very critical of Pete Hegseth. You did vote to confirm Pete Hegseth. Do you regret that vote? Do you bear any responsibility for this moment?
1: Well, I don't know. I probably was a little subtle in my book. I dedicate a whole chapter to my biggest regret. So I think it's pretty clear that I regret that decision. Look, I've got a track record of supporting presidents' cabinet picks dating all the way back to Obama. I do believe a president deserves as many of their picks as possible, but there's no question based on his job performance. He got hired, but I'm sure that in your business and everybody else's business, you've had to fire people you hired. That's the point. I made a mistake. I've admitted that I made a mistake, and now I want to try and put somebody in place that will help the president's legacy and make Americans safer. And that is not Pete Hegseth.
0: All right. Well, let's talk about your new book, How to Lose Friends and Antagonize Presidents, right here. Congratulations on the new book. Let me read a part of it, and then I want to get your reaction on the other side. You write, I know for a fact that there are others like me, Republicans, who agreed to go along with the early demands of the Trump team, no matter how ridiculous they were, believing that failing to do so would mean the end of their political career, and who now see that things have gone way too far. Are you essentially saying that on your watch, the Republican Congress failed to live up to its responsibility as a co-equal branch of government?
1: Yeah, very similar to the way the Obama administration, Congress and Obama did, the administration and the Biden. Look, the point of the book, and people always want to pick their favorite chapters, but the bottom line is we have got to stop this cycle of one-upsmanship. You know, it was the Biden administration that pressured people who signed a letter saying they would never nuke the filibuster when I signed that letter to President Trump, who then went on to nuke the filibuster and to do the most partisan vote on the Senate floor. So I hope if people read the book, they realize this isn't critical about just this last administration. This is a consistent process of shifting power over to the executive branch at our own peril. The Article I branch is the branch of the people. It's closest to the people. We've got to stop conveying power in the other direction. When a president like Obama threatening people for primaries because of Obamacare, and now we hear the candidate in Michigan wants to take it one step further to single-payer system, Medicare for all, my guess is there'll be a lot of pressure on Democrats for doing that. The premise of the book is to say that the party that finally wrestles back power and speaks truth to power when we disagree with somebody who's in our own party is probably going to be the party that resonates with the American people who are getting tired of all this stuff.
0: Well, and in this instance, I mean, you just told me a moment ago, you think the president may be breaking the law. What do you say to those who read this book as an acknowledgement, Senator, that you effectively put your own political career ahead of your constitutional duty as a U.S. senator?
1: Well, quite the opposite. You know, I decided that the well, first off, people need to realize, again, it's also convenient for people to forget that I worked with the administration to eliminate a couple of nominees long before I ever decided to retire. Republicans are going to be at their best when we can and Democrats, when we can resolve most of these problems procedurally using the levers of power that we have. But now it's become a blood sport. And I can take you back to numerous examples of where some of my Democratic colleagues kind of had to go the other way because they got a primary challenge or they got a primary threat from the Biden administration or the Trump administration. My point is, you got to support your president. If your team wins the White House, you should do everything you can to make the president successful. But then breaking points or lines have to be drawn, and I cover that in the book. And I stand by every observation, but if anybody thinks I've just become some sort of a put on a blue jersey and recruiting Democrats or supporting Democrats, they're out of their minds. I want every Republican on the ballot to win in November, and that's one of the reasons I'm trying to speak truth so that we can get unaffiliated voters and other peoples who genuinely like Republicans, but they're not happy with some of the things going on now. The last thing we can do is lose Congress and think that that's going to be a good thing for the American people, getting after energy prices and affordability. I firmly believe Republicans have better solutions to that than Democrats.
0: All right, Senator Tom Tillis, with your perspective ahead of those midterms, really appreciate your joining us. Thank you so much.
1: Thank you.
0: When we come back, an inside look at the true cost of DOGE's deep cuts to the federal government. Best-selling author Michael Lewis.

0: midterms. Really appreciate your joining us. Thank you so much.
1: Thank you.
0: When we come back, an inside look at the true cost of DOGE's deep cuts to the federal government. Best-selling author Michael Lewis.

0: Welcome back. Joining me now is Michael Lewis, author of the new book, Blockers, Rebels in the Deep State. Michael Lewis, welcome back to Meet the Press.
1: Thank you for having me back.
0: Here is the book. It's a fascinating read, an inside look at what actually went on with DOGE, all of the inner workings, the perspective from a handful of federal workers. And it's notable, Elon Musk dubbed those who were blocking his efforts blockers, hence the name of your book. Why did you want to write this book now?
1: Well, I'd already had experience writing about the civil service and the 2 million person nonpartisan workforce, and had been so shocked when I started to get to meet these people, how different they were from popular perception. Like, there is a stereotype, and it's sort of like, I don't know, lazy bureaucrat or whatever you want to say. And when I started to get to know these people, shocked how mission-driven they were, shocked by, like, the importance of what's going on, everything from, like, predicting the weather to saving people at sea to figuring out how to prepare for wildfire risk. People with the kind of real expertise.
0: And they're so protective of what they do and proud.
1: And they don't talk about it. And right. So, but it's sort of like when a stereotype blows up in your head, I don't know, it's like, if you walked into an NFL locker room and you found all the players reading and reciting poetry, and you could go, wait, football players are different than I thought. It was that kind of thing. Yeah. And I thought these stories just, like, need to be told. So I was interested in them anyway, the characters. And then this thing, the Trump administration, comes and collides with them and, you know, seeking to destroy. And it was, and the question I had was, all right, what's the bigger thing? I think DOGE is only a piece of the story. Mm. And DOGE is only a piece of this story. It's sort of like, what happens when you try to turn this 2 million person instrument of American power, but nonpartisan workforce, into like a loyalist operation that's very politicized, that serves the interests of just the president? It changes all the incentives in the government. It changes the behaviors, and it changes like the way the government functions. So that was the idea, is like, look at what the government does and like, what kind of government we're going to have now. Yeah. And we're going to do it through people. We're going to do it through the people. We're going to tell the story of what's going on now through the people who no longer belong in it.
0: Well, you write that President Trump had hoped DOGE would be like the Manhattan Project. DOGE, of course, shut down in July without accomplishing what it had set out to. And you write, DOGE hadn't been practical and constructive, but political and destructive. Do you believe a practical,

0: instructive version for DOGE is needed? Is it
1: possible? Oh, my God, it's so necessary.
0: Yeah.
1: And there is a, I mean, there is an, if you want to look for silver linings here, so much, there's been so much destruction that maybe we're in a place where we can have a conversation of what you do. I mean, the way the government runs, it's not, this is not the fault of the people in the government. And you sort of have to separate government from politics. You're talking about politics on the show all the time, right?
0: Yeah.
1: Very hard to talk about what the civil service does. And, but they operate with bosses rotating in and out every year, who often who don't have any idea of the operation they're running, budgets that are unpredictable, a public that doesn't understand what they do and is hostile to them, no incentive to stick your head up and explain because you get punched when you do. I mean, it's just, it is, no one would run a company the way we run the government. And there is the argument for, like, system reform with the help of these people explaining what they do so that the system gets reformed intelligently.
0: Well, you take me to my next question, which is, do you think the federal government should be, can be run like a private company? Would it be more efficient?
1: That's not the, it's different. You got to start by accepting it's just a different thing. I mean, it's, you need, for
0: example. It's not possible, so here's you don't think.
1: Look, if you want these people not to be politicized, and they aren't, like, they don't, they're, people work alongside each other in government. They have no idea what you, that their politics are. They're involved in some task that we all want them to do. If you want that this thing to be not political, you have to create some protections for the people from the politicians. The politicians will come in and do bad things, like use your tax returns as a weapon against you. The woman whose job it was to prevent that from happening got run out by this administration because they wanted to use the tax returns. So so in a business, the boss can always fire the underling. In this case, it has to be a little more nuanced. It is more complicated, but it's not like you can't have conversations about efficiency. Why not?
0: Yeah.
1: But mainly, you get back to your first question. These people have been like a joy to write about. It is, I mean, it's in some ways a disturbing subject, but an absolute delight to write about.
0: Well, speaking about your writing, you've expressed a lot of interest in AI, as have all of us. Could that perchance be your next project? what are we going to
1: Michael? I got to say that what makes my socks go up and down is when I'm looking in a place that people aren't paying that much attention to, like the civil service. And that when I feel like I've got something extremely important that people just need, a light needs to be shined. And I'm not sure a light needs to be shined on AI right now. It's all anybody's talking about. There may be a way to do it that would be interesting, but I'm not, like, looking to do that. I'm more interested in natural stupidity than I am in artificial intelligence.
0: Fantastic. Well, if there's a light to be shown, I'm sure you will find it. Michael, thank you so much.
1: Thanks for having
0: me. Appreciate your being here very much. The new book is Blockers. And when we come back, free speech under fire. NBC's Tom Costello examines the challenges testing the First Amendment.

0: Welcome back. The First Amendment protects some of our most fundamental freedoms, speech, the press, and protest. Now, those freedoms are being tested in new ways. The new PBS documentary, The First, takes a closer look at what the First Amendment means in a rapidly changing media and political landscape.
1: If I lie, and everybody knows I'm lying, is my lie and am I protected by the First Amendment?
2: You are. Because what the First Amendment says is that the government doesn't get to be the arbiter of truth. And imagine what that would mean if it could be. If the government were empowered to decide whenever someone was lying and they could be sent to jail or made to pay civil damages because of that, that would vest an awful lot of power in the government. And that's what the framers said was not going to be allowed to happen.
0: NBC News, Tom Costello is a co-host on this film. Tom, welcome back to Meet the Press. Thanks for being here.
3: Absolutely. Thank you for having me.
0: Absolutely. Congratulations on this documentary. Talk to me about why you wanted to work on this project and why this is so urgent right now.
3: I think all of us know that right now the First Amendment is, in the words of almost everybody I interviewed, it is in jeopardy. Will it survive? They all believe it will, but it will be up to all of us, and it is up to all of us, to stand up for this core American value that has been, as we all know, the First Amendment as related to the Constitution since the late 1700s from the Constitutional Convention. James Madison was brilliant in crafting the First Amendment and giving us all these protections. It has survived many challenges over nearly 250 years. It's being challenged today, and my co-host, Bazzi Kanani from Colorado Public Radio, and I really drilled down on this along with our filmmaker, Brian Malone.
0: And what do you hope people take away from it, Tom?
3: You know, in the words of, you saw Bob Corn Revere there, who made the point, listen, a spine is a terrible thing to waste. All of us need to stand up for something that is so unique in the world, these protections afforded to us since the late 1700s, as I said. And if we don't, then who will? It doesn't matter if you're talking about freedom of speech, freedom of religion, the right to assemble, the right for a free press. All of these are core American values that the democracy depends on every single day.
0: Tom Costello, thank you so very much for being here to talk to us about the documentary. The documentary, The First, is streaming now on the PBS website and app and on PBS stations nationwide. You don't want to miss it. When we come back, the midterm map shifts towards Democrats as President Trump turns to Russia to try to lower fuel prices. The panel is next.

0: Welcome back. The panel is here. PBS NewsHour co-anchor Amna Nawaz, former Secretary of Homeland Security Jay Johnson, and Stephen Hayes, editor of The Dispatch. Welcome to all of you. Thank you for being here. Amna, I want to start with you. Set the scene. Here we are, less than a month until the midterms. The Cook Political Report has moved 18 House races and 3 Senate races in Democrats' direction. What's the state of play?
1: Thank goodness for our friends at the Cook Political Report with Amy Walters. You mentioned those 18 House races now means a likely outcome of anywhere from 9 to 19 seat pickups for the Democrats, meaning they could have anywhere from 224 to 234 seats in the House. Some of those seats, is worth pointing out, were in places that President Trump won handily, in like Iowa and Pennsylvania, Michigan, and in Virginia. The Senate races, Kansas, New Hampshire, and North Carolina, move from lean Republican and toss-ups to lean Democrat and likely Democrat. That means anywhere from 2 to 6 possible pickups for Democrats there. So they, of course, need to net 4, as you mentioned, to win back the majority. So their odds have improved. We should mention polls are not predictive. This is up to voters to figure out in the end. What was interesting to me was how the Cook Political Report said one of the factors in shifting the races was the fact that there's been heavy Republican spending in a lot of these places, and it hasn't yet moved the needle. And so the financial edge we know Republicans have has not yet been showing up on the ground.
0: The financial edge is such an important storyline in these midterms. Stephen Hayes, let me turn to you and talk about part of the backdrop of this, which is, yes, Iran, but Ukraine and Russia back in the spotlight after the president struck this deal with Russia, now calling on Ukrainians to replace Zelensky. Boy, Senator Tom Tillis was fired up about that today, basically saying the president is on the wrong side of this fight.
2: Yeah, well, on that, I think he's speaking for most elected Republicans. I mean, you know, I don't know that this is going to be end up being a big issue. People that wake up in the morning and wonder what Donald Trump is thinking about Russia or what have you on specific policy questions. But there's sort of a macro sense that, you know, people know that Vladimir Putin invaded Ukraine in 2022. Right. Russia is the aggressor here. It's a war of territorial aggression. And you have the president of the United States saying repeatedly throughout, and again just yesterday, that Volodymyr Zelensky is the one responsible for this. He could have ended the war. He's not doing it. He's responsible, and he needs to go. Just at a basic level, like if you don't follow politics, you're not a news junkie, you don't care about this stuff the way that we all care about it, you look up and you say, we're on the side of the bad guys here. Mm. And that is just a moment where whatever you think about specific policy questions, you look up and you say, what's going on in the United States of America if we're on the side of the bad guys?
0: Well, affordability is the top issue, but you're right. These are little data points. And another one kind of that fits into that same category that Stephen's talking about, Secretary Johnson, is this debate over ICE and how ICE is being deployed. Most recently, in the headlines again, for firing at a New York City man, shooting him, wounding him. But the issue here is his 5-year-old son was in the back seat of the car. The 5-year-old was not wounded, we should say that. But how do you think these ICE incidents, the debate over the president's immigration enforcement, will play out in the midterms?
3: We're at a point where Americans do care about what ICE is doing. They saw the videos of the shooting of Renee Good, Alex Preddy, and they don't like what they see. And they should care, because what happens in large cities like Houston, like New York, is a setback for public safety. I used to say to our ICE personnel, use your common sense when you're on the street, because one controversial incident can set back your ability to work with local. If the aim is going after the worst of the worst, the worst of the worst are in jails. And ICE has to be able to work with local law enforcement, local sheriffs, mayors, to get the worst of the worst out of their jails. And when incidents like this happen, it turbocharges the sanctuary city movement, such that mayors, city councils don't want to work with ICE at all to get the worst. So it's an overall setback to public safety. By the way, I have to say, a lot of what Michael Lewis said about the so-called stereotype of the lazy bureaucrat, is false. It totally resonated with me.
0: It was fascinating conversation. I was out in Michigan talking to voters. They talked about the fact that affordability is the top issue. But yes, here are these other issues that are simmering, that are part of the backdrop as well. You have foreign policy. You have the Iran war, which is obviously impacting gas prices. And you have this debate over the president's immigration enforcement. How do you see this mix playing out?
1: I think we know consistently the economy has been the number one issue for voters. That captures a lot, though. That captures education. That captures healthcare. It increasingly captures things like immigration because of the impact that crackdown's having on the economy, and foreign policy because of where gas prices are now, both fuel and diesel. Immigration has been interesting, I think, because there's a growing number of people who consider it a more important issue now, certainly not the top. But I think because this is a president who ran on mass deportations, who made it a signature tentpole of his campaign, over the months, people have seen a gap between what was promised and what's actually been unfolding. We saw very high profile with slick, highly produced videos accompanying these immigration enforcements, big actions in Los Angeles and Chicago and Minneapolis. People didn't necessarily like what they saw, and they're not sure that that's what they voted for. What we've seen now with the Border Patrol Chief Greg Bovino out, Secretary of Homeland Security Kristi Noem out, new leadership, it's a lower profile enforcement, but we should point out it has continued apace and has been ramping up. Over the summer, there were record high arrests in June, July, and August, and the minority of people from July data actually had a criminal conviction, less than a quarter of those arrested. People are seeing user-generated videos. They're hearing in their own communities these stories, and it's not lining up with the promises made.
0: Yeah, it's
3: the
0: one
3: polling,
0: of the
3: similar. Polling is down on this issue, even though he can rightly claim that illegal crossings on the southern border have dropped dramatically.
0: Yeah, well,
2: but I think I would say I think it's in some ways like the dynamic with voters, including and especially Republican voters, is like what we were talking about with respect to Russia, where people say, "Look, I was happy to have President Trump come in and end the caravans. I didn't like seeing the video of people coming across the border. It seemed like things were out of control because things were out of control." But to Jay's point, they don't like seeing American citizens arrested. They don't like seeing protesters shot. They don't like sort of the excesses of some of these things. And I think, you know, it's like Nidal Hassan, the Fort Hood shooter.
0: Yeah.
2: I think people say, look, I think he's a terrorist. I'm fine with him being executed. We're live streaming this? Really?
3: Yeah. Right.
0: Given this whole mix, Jay Stark, what are you watching for in this less than a month to go? It's hard to believe.
3: So El Sayed's comment was interesting. Of course, we want a big victory. Of course, he wants a big victory. He wants big turnout. But he's also right in the sense that if it's close, Americans right now are drowning in conspiracy theories. One third of Americans believe the 2020 election was in some way fixed. So there has to be a mandate that everyone can see, and no dispute about the outcome of individual elections.
0: All right. Well, it is going to be fascinating to watch these final few weeks. We're going to continue this conversation in our post game. So everyone stick around. Thank you so much for that. That is all for today. Thank you so much for watching. We'll be back next week because if it's Sunday, it's Meet the Press.

0: Ashley was a wild and funny Texan who everyone seemed to love.
1: Caring, loving, compassionate.
0: So why did she have this strange premonition?
2: Ashley always felt like she was going to die young.
0: The call came on Black Friday.
2: She said Ashley's apartment's on fire.
1: When the coroner pulled up, my heart broke.
0: And this fire was no accident.
3: They had conducted surveillance at Ashley's apartment.
4: They're going back to the place where Ashley worked.
3: Yes, sir.
1: They were going after tens of thousands of dollars.
0: But was money the only motive? Or was there something else?
2: There are a lot of rumors going around that ended up being true.
1: Couldn't believe that somebody could do that to her. Just pure evil.
0: Here's Keith Morrison with Black Friday.
5: A hot August night in Texas, 2014. The lone figure knew where to go, knew where the store kept the cash, grabbed $18,000, and was gone. But it was only money, and no one got hurt. Not that time, anyway. The story begins here in Fort Worth, Texas, which turned out to be the perfect growing up place for a rough and tumble free spirit named Ashley Harris.
6: I was around 10 when she was born, and so the perfect age to pretend she was my baby.
5: Melissa Hill is Ashley's eldest sister.
6: She marched to a beat of a different drum. She would wear just things that did not match. Her hair was just, didn't seem combed, you know.
7: So she was never the little princess type.
6: No, no.
5: There were three girls in the family. Ashley was the baby. Their mom, Monica, remembers how Ashley loved sports and music and art and bingo.
8: It was our mom and daughter bonding time, and she'd just get all giddy and excited.
5: By the time she got to high school, Ashley had lots of friends, even a boyfriend. And she was devoted to her two dads, her father, Tommy, and her stepfather, Chuck, both retired police officers.
9: Didn't she talk at one point about getting into actually your line of work?
10: She was interested in policing. I think that she took unique interest in it.
5: But after high school, she ended up working for a short time at Blockbuster Video. And that's where she met a customer named Laura Love.
2: And I walked around the store for a little bit and just kept looking at her because she's so beautiful.
5: Laura wanted to meet the girl behind the counter. They became friends. And then, something more.
2: We hung out for a few months, for like 8 months, before it ever really got there.
5: By that, she means she and Ashley fell in love.
2: It was a lot of growing up. She had to work through her feelings. Being gay isn't necessarily an easy thing, and it definitely wasn't easy 14, 15 years ago.
5: Oh, no, it wasn't.
9: Was there a coming out period during which she sort of...
8: I believe it was 2004. She came over to the house, and she goes, "Mama, I got something to tell you." And Chuck, "I just wanted you to know that I was gay." And I said, "Well, Ashley, I already knew it, but you need to give me some space. I need some time."
5: So Monica took some time, prayed about it, came to this conclusion.
8: "I can't imagine God giving me this child and living with her and raising her that he would want me to stop loving her."
9: Wouldn't make any sense at all.
5: Yet, for a long while, Monica wasn't comfortable with Ashley's new relationship, though Laura said she and Ashley were good together.
2: She was just always very giving and very, "What else can I do for you to make you happy?"
5: The romance lasted more than 3 years, and then it was over. But they remained friends, and Laura remembers how happy Ashley was when she started working at American Eagle Outfitters at the Hewlin Mall in Fort Worth.
2: Oh, she loved it.
5: She was an assistant manager and good at it, said her boss, Chris Cravey.
1: Just her personality, caring, loving, compassionate. She just loved life.
11: Mm-hmm. Yeah.
5: And she loved taking videos of her life, lots of them at work.
11: I'm extremely tired, and this right here is not even helping. Look at my eyes. It's horrible.
12: She had this laugh. It was so infectious.
5: They weren't all like that, however. Employee Lindsay Green said another assistant manager, Carter, was very different from Ashley.
12: She taught me how to love myself to a point. Carter just taught me work-related things.
13: Not a jokester.
12: Right.
5: But Ashley, polar opposite and popular.
11: This is what Cole looks like. I'm so hood.
5: So work was going well. Her love life? Not so much. And then one night, Ashley went out with friends, and April Moffat was there.
14: And I was their waitress, and she was having a bad night, and I was trying to pull her out of her shell. She wasn't having it, so I just, fine.
5: April gave up on her grumpy customer. Until months later, they connected on social media. They met for a dog walk. Ashley brought her dog, Nala. April brought Cooper. And everyone clicked.
9: What was it like when you first started going out with her?
14: She has a magnetic, like, force to her. Like, it's hard to not instantly love her.
5: So by the summer of 2014, life was good for Ashley. Her social life, her job. Though she did hit a bump of sorts in August when someone stole $18,000 from the store safe.
9: And it was Ashley who realized the theft had occurred and reported it to you.
1: Correct.
5: She even helped ID the suspect. With her interest in police work, Ashley thought she might have a calling here.
1: She wanted to go on to loss prevention and work for our home office at American Eagle.
5: She was 31. She had all kinds of plans. But on the morning after Thanksgiving, Black Friday, the biggest shopping day of the year, Chris Cravey's phone rang at home.
1: It was our other assistant manager saying, Chris, Ashley's apartment's on fire and we can't get her on the phone. I threw clothes on as fast as I could get, started driving to Fort Worth, and followed the smoke trail and the sirens.
15: Coming up, no one would have guessed where that trail would eventually lead.
1: We were asking if we could talk to Ashley or where she was at. They just said that she's unavailable right now.
15: When Dateline...

0: It was the morning after Thanksgiving, Black Friday. Laura Love had only one thing on her mind.
1: Black Friday was my favorite day of the year. I love to shop and save money.
0: But Laura's Black Friday was about to turn very dark indeed.
1: I got a call from a friend of ours, and she said Ashley's apartment's on fire.
0: Ashley's friends arrived at her apartment parking lot to something like chaos.
2: There was multiple police cars. Crime scene was there.
0: Fort Worth Detective Jerry Cedillo and his partner Ernie Pate sped over there too.
3: There was a crowd that was starting to gather. Next thing you know, we have about 40 to 50 friends and family and coworkers. And then we had residents that were just, you know, looking from balconies. So we had quite a crowd out here.
0: By now, firefighters had squelched the flames and the detectives walked up the steps to Ashley's door.
4: When you went into that apartment, what was that like?
3: It was very disturbing.
0: A woman's lifeless body was lying face down on the bedroom floor.
3: We waited until she was turned over and we got a good look at her face, and she was also identified by some of the tattoos.
0: And then they knew. The victim had her name tattooed on her rib cage, Ashley Harris. Outside, Ashley's friends were totally in the dark.
5: We were asking if we could talk to Ashley or where she was at. They just said that she's unavailable right now.
0: Ashley's boss, Chris Cravey, had just arrived and was trying to get some answers.
5: For a couple hours, we just assumed that she was being taken care of.
0: And while they waited for information, investigators were realizing this was no accident.
3: It was obvious that she had been beaten due to the amount of blood that we found. And then we observed that her arms were bound behind her back and her ankles were also bound.
0: It looked, said the detectives, like Ashley had been fighting back against a truly vicious attack.
3: She had been beaten and possibly tortured. We later discovered that her neck had been slit.
0: Not only that, the fire looked suspicious. So, veteran arson investigator Wallace Hood was called to the scene.
6: Now I noticed that there was fire damage on the bed, and I also noticed that there was some fire damage to the victim, and I also saw what looked like a bottle of alcohol.
4: Fire damage actually on the victim, so like somebody set fire to her.
6: It looked like there was some burn marks on her.
4: What did you ultimately determine about the fire and how it got started?
6: There were several points of origin, and that's an indicator of intentionally set fire.
4: Sure. So somebody took that rubbing alcohol, poured it here, poured it over there, poured it here.
6: Yes, sir.
0: Chris Cravey, standing in the crowd outside, watched his worst fears roll up in front of Ashley's apartment.
5: I think it hit me like a sack of bricks once I saw them start taping it off for a crime scene. And when the coroner pulled up, my heart broke. I lost it.
0: And then the detectives, looking very stern, came outside to ask some pointed questions. Did someone know something? See something?
2: At that point, the police start shuffling us into the office. And they tell us that even if we try to leave, we could be arrested.
7: I mean, that told you something very bad happened in there.
2: Yeah.
0: One person not in the crowd that morning was Ashley's girlfriend, April Moffitt. About 1 p.m., April got a text from one of Ashley's neighbors.
8: Hey, have you checked on your girl? There was a fire in her apartment. And immediately, I thought, Nala, Ashley's dog.
0: April assumed Ashley wasn't at home.
8: I was like, holy crap.
0: And then she got a message from another friend saying simply, call me.
8: And I called her and I said, where's Ashley? Where's Nala? And she was like, Nala's fine. And I was like, well, where is Ashley? And she was like, Ashley's gone. And it didn't register.
7: Yeah, like gone. What do you mean gone?
8: Yeah. And then I said, well, is Ashley okay? She said, no, April, she's dead. And I was sitting on my bed and I threw my phone on the ground. Like, that's not real.
0: When reality settled in, April and all of Ashley's family and friends and even the police had to wonder, who would do such a thing to such a good, sweet person? Ashley Harris had no enemies. Did she?
9: Coming up, saw a vehicle parked there that I'd never seen before.
0: But someone had seen it before.
5: I said, I know whose car y'all are asking about.
0: When Dateline...

0: Ashley's mother and stepfather were out of town when the news began arriving in awful, jagged bits. First, they heard about the fire, and Monica prayed Ashley wasn't hurt. And then Ashley's father, Tommy Harris, called.
1: I saw Chuck getting off the phone, and I saw him wiping his tears. And I knew that my prayer wasn't answered.
0: Chuck couldn't reach Ashley's sister, so he left a message.
2: And not 2 minutes later, my husband called me. And he said, "Where are you? I need to come to you." And I said, "What is wrong with my mom? What happened to my mom?" And he said, "It's not your mom. It's Ashley." And I mean, it just kind of was like a blow.
0: Back in Fort Worth, police were still rounding up people gathered outside Ashley's apartment. Not among them was April. April, in fact, hadn't seen Ashley for a few days. Their romance had hit a bit of a bump.
3: That night, we talked briefly about me coming over after I got off work. But then I went home.
0: But someone else was there. Her name was Alexis Torres.
4: Alexis Torres was the last person to see Ashley alive and was the actual last person to leave her apartment.
5: That is certainly somebody you'd want to talk to.
4: Obviously, yes, sir.
0: Alexis said she and Ashley had gone to an early Thanksgiving dinner with friends in Ashley's complex.
5: So you had Thanksgiving dinner, and that was...
6: I think it was around 12.
5: Sure. And then hung around for the afternoon?
6: Yes.
0: But Ashley had to work that night.
4: Well, Ashley's shift was supposed to be from 7 p.m. until 3 a.m. And Alexis agreed to come over during the time that she was working to basically take care of Ashley's dog.
0: Then Alexis told the police, and later us, that she went back one more time after Ashley got home from work.
5: How long did you stay?
6: I stayed for an hour.
0: That would make it 4 a.m. If Alexis was telling the truth, the police had the beginnings of a timeline. But before they could check her story, or anyone else's for that matter, a neighbor gave them more to work with. An ex-cop named Steve Lee had noticed something about 6:30 that morning.
5: So you're out here on deck having a cigarette. What'd you see?
7: I saw a vehicle parked there that I'd never seen before.
5: What was that vehicle?
7: It was a black older Infiniti sedan.
0: Back over here. To the observant ex-cop, that seemed worth noting.
5: Did it stay there for a long time?
7: It was there when I left for work at about 7:40.
0: Detectives also talked to a neighbor who lived directly below Ashley. He had heard noises, heavy breathing, coming from Ashley's apartment just before 8 a.m.
4: A few minutes later, the fire alarm started going off. Water started coming down into his apartment.
0: And that's when the neighbors saw a black Infiniti G35 driving away. Armed with this new information, Sadio went back to Alexis Torres.
4: I asked her if she knew anyone or if Ashley knew anyone that drove a Infiniti G35. I never gave her a color. I simply asked her about a G35.
0: Alexis said, you know, no.
6: And after he was done asking me questions, I walked outside and sat down on the brick. And I believe it was Chris that was there.
0: That would be Chris Cravey, Ashley's boss at American Eagle. Alexis told him that police were asking about an Infiniti sedan, and Chris made a beeline for Detective Cedillo.
8: I approached him, and I said, "I know whose car y'all are asking about."
4: And he says, "I just want to make you aware that I have a former employee that did drive a Infiniti G35.
0: Her name, he said, was Carter. Carter Cervantes. That business-like assistant manager who worked with Ashley.
4: So then I asked him, you know, what color is the GN35 that she drove? And he mentions that it's a black one.
5: What was that like to hear that?
4: Well, beats hearing the color red or white.
0: And by the way, Chris told Detective Cedillo, Carter left American Eagle because she was fired. Cedillo filed that away and sorted through the crime scene and talked to witnesses. And the day that began at 8:30 that morning didn't end until 1 a.m.
5: Did you get any sleep?
4: No, sir, I didn't.
0: The story about Carter Cervantes and her black Infiniti was just bugging him.
4: Well, I'm thinking about the case, and I'm thinking, where do I go from here?
0: Might have tossed and turned all night thinking about that. But something inside him said, nope.
4: I'm not going to be able to get any sleep. I might as well go back out there and see what I can find.
0: Wouldn't be his first wild goose chase. He had Carter's address, so wee hours of Saturday morning, he drove over there, and what do you know?
4: I saw a black Infiniti backed in right in front of their apartment.
0: But he didn't knock on her door.
4: I was going to go ahead and basically sit here and watch the vehicle to see if it moved.
0: For more than 4 hours, he sat in his car, cold but patient. And then about 8 a.m. Saturday, he saw the lights of the Infiniti flash as if somebody was unlocking it remotely.
4: I see the male enter the driver's seat of the vehicle. I then see a female enter the passenger side of the black Infiniti.
0: They drove off. The detective followed. And after a few minutes, the Infiniti pulled into, of all places, the Hewlin Mall.
5: So there they are. They're going back to the place where Ashley worked, where the American Eagle was.
4: Yes, sir.
5: But what would they be doing there?
4: Well, that was the million-dollar question.
9: Coming up.
10: I asked him, what are you doing here at the mall? He said that he had dropped his girlfriend off to pick up some papers.
9: A routine errand or something else? When Dateline

0: On the Saturday morning after Black Friday 2014, homicide detective Jerry Sedillo followed a black Infiniti into the parking lot of the Hewlin Mall. He watched as the passenger, a woman dressed in darkest clothes, headed inside. She fit the description he'd been given of 25-year-old Carter Cervantes, a former co-worker of Ashley Harris. The male driver stayed in the car. So Sedillo called his partner, Ernie Pate, asked him to check up on the guy.
1: And when I approached the car, then the person identified themselves as David Mallory.
0: David Mallory was Carter's live-in boyfriend. He, too, was a former employee of American Eagle.
1: I asked him, what are you doing here at the mall? He said that he had dropped his girlfriend off to pick up some papers at Aeropostale, where she was a manager.
0: So, perhaps it was just that. David giving Carter a ride to pick up some paperwork at her new job at Aeropostale. Sedillo decided to go inside. The mall was open, but the stores were still closed.
2: And I happened to go up to Aeropostale, and there is a

0: inside. The mall was open, but the stores were still closed.
1: And I happened to go up to Aeropostale, and there is a manager that's actually in there working, and I was able to confirm that Carter Cervantes did not work for him, and he doesn't even know who she is.
2: Well, so much for that story.
1: Yes, sir.
0: Cedillo turned his attention to finding Carter Cervantes. No luck.
2: You didn't see her at all in there?
1: No, sir.
2: Did anybody see her?
1: No, sir.
0: So, Cedillo had a disgruntled employee coming back to the mall where she'd been fired. Her boyfriend was telling lies about a job she didn't have. And a car that looked like hers had been spotted at the scene of a murder. Detective Pate still had David Mallory out in the parking lot and was looking for a reason to hold him.
3: He said that he had a driver's license, but he didn't have his driver's license with him.
0: Reason enough. He arrested Mallory and brought him in for questioning. But Carter seemed to have vanished. Wasn't anywhere in the mall. But then police went to her apartment complex, and there she was.
2: Where was she in the apartment complex?
1: Well, she initially was in the laundry room.
0: Calm as you please, she agreed to answer questions without a lawyer down at the station.
4: Do you go by Carter or Carol?
5: Carter.
0: Okay. Somehow she'd switched her dark clothes for bright pink scrubs.
4: So how did you end up in Fort Worth?
5: I had a job opportunity with American Eagle Outfitters.
0: Oh yes, Carter's American Eagle connection. Detective Cedillo had already heard a thing or two about that. Carter had worked at the Fort Worth store for about 4 months and was businesslike. But unlike Ashley, she wasn't a very friendly assistant manager. She did, however, make an impression on some younger clerks, like Liza Schoenthal.
6: Carter was very smart, very deep. She was good at reading people and knowing how to converse with them. You could tell that she was well-educated. She just had a lot more to her than most sales retail managers do.
0: But Detective Cedillo knew something else about Carter and David Mallory. Something very important. Remember that burglary at American Eagle 3 months earlier? Carter and David Mallory were the primary suspects, and Ashley Harris was the one who discovered the money missing.
1: And when Ashley came in to open the store, she found the safe open.
0: Ashley knew it was Carter who closed the night before, and when she showed her boss the security video view of the burglary,
7: she pointed at the monitor and she said, "That's David Mallory." So I said, "Who's David Mallory?" And they said, "It's Carter's boyfriend."
0: The math was easy. Ashley figured Carter set up the burglary and David carried it out. Carter got fired. David sort of disappeared. And both heard that it was Ashley who identified them. They hadn't been charged, not yet. But
1: the case was basically actively being investigated when this happened.
0: And now, 3 months later, here was Carter talking to the police, who were growing suspicious that she and her boyfriend were connected to Ashley's murder.
5: Why am I here?
0: Well, Cedillo started off easy.
4: So were you raised in Amarillo, or just...
5: No, I'm originally from Lubbock.
4: Is your family still there?
5: Yes.
4: Mom, dad, brothers, sisters, or what?
5: I don't have any brothers, but I do have two sisters, and they all still live in Lubbock.
4: So have you seen your mom and dad in a while?
5: No. I talk to them every day on text message and Snapchat, but I haven't. Home.
0: More friendly questions.
4: And where did you go to school?
5: West Texas A&M University.
0: Cedillo asked about Thanksgiving. Small talk.
4: What did you make?
5: I made turkey, and there was stuffing and mashed potatoes and green bean casserole and this cabbage bacon salad that my mom really likes to make, but I don't think David liked it very much.
0: Except this wasn't really small talk. Detective Cedillo was paying close attention.
4: All right, so let's start with this morning.
5: Okay.
4: All right?
5: This morning.
4: Okay, what time do you get up?
5: About 7:30, okay. 7:45.
4: And then what happens then?
5: And then we talked, and I went back to sleep. And when I woke up, he wasn't there.
4: Okay.
0: He'd heard enough.
4: I know that's a lie.
5: No, it's not.
4: You know why I know it's a lie?
5: Why do you know it's
4: because
5: a lie?
4: Because I saw you come out of your apartment and get in the passenger seat of that car, and I saw him drive out of there. That's why I know it's a lie.
0: Cedillo was okay. Tough,
4: your car was
0: but Carter Cervantes wasn't giving an inch.
8: Coming up.
1: There's an actual human grave that's been dug.
2: Fresh grave.
1: Fresh grave.

0: It was late Saturday morning, the day after Black Friday. 25-year-old Carter Cervantes was talking to detectives and lying through her teeth.
1: I know what I did this morning. I know where I was. I know where I went.
0: Detective Cedillo certainly knew where she went, the Hewlin Mall. But she kept insisting. She'd been at home all morning.
2: You're about to make the biggest mistake of your life. You understand me?
3: And she still wouldn't confess to it.
4: She wouldn't budge.
1: I got up, I went and put the laundry in, and I went and checked my email. That's all. You found me on my apartment complex.
0: Then, when the detective stepped out of the room, she did something interesting, maybe incriminating.
4: She took a drink, puts the bottle down. She picks it up again, and before she can take the second drink, she stops midair, spills water on herself, puts the bottle down, and just stares at it for about 10 to 15 seconds. She then reaches over and grabs a tissue from the table and starts wiping down the bottle, and then wipes down the mouthpiece.
3: What did that say to you?
4: Well, that she was afraid that we were going to obtain her DNA from the bottle.
0: After that, police let her go. David Mallory, too. But detectives had a theory cooking that Carter and David killed Ashley out of revenge for being fired for the burglary. But they also wanted Ashley's keys to the American Eagle because they were planning to rob the store again. Those keys were the only thing missing from the murder scene. And when store manager Chris Cravey looked at his surveillance video from earlier that morning, he told police what they wanted to hear.
3: Describe what you saw on the videotape.
5: Somebody dressed in dark clothes with their face wrapped walk right up to the store and try to get in with keys.
0: That, he said, was Carter trying to pull off another bigger burglary. Police just knew. One day after killing Ashley and taking her keys, Carter was trying to break into American Eagle, where this time tens of thousands of dollars, the Black Friday profits, were in the safe. But the key didn't fit, because after Ashley was murdered, Chris Cravey changed the locks.
5: I wasn't going to take any chance on whether it be a deposit or them harming somebody else in the store. We needed to lock them out.
0: The detectives pulled the surveillance video. And look at this. Carter slipping away from the mall, having already changed from her sweat clothes into pink scrubs. Had to be trying to fool potential trackers, they thought. This was after she would have spotted police talking to David in the parking lot. And then she walked all the way home. Over the next few days, police got a warrant for Carter and David's cell phones. That camera app. So useful.
4: Well, we learned that they had conducted surveillance at Ashley's apartment weeks before that. They had a picture of her apartment, her actual door to her apartment, and they had pictures of her vehicle in the white Dodge Ram pickup.
0: In early December 2014, Carter Cervantes and David Mallory were arrested and charged with the murder of Ashley Harris. Cold comfort for Ashley's sister.
6: It's just such a loss. And it's so pointless. I just don't understand how people could do that.
0: They were tried separately, but the cases against them were virtually identical.
7: You recognize this disc.
0: Assistant DA Kevin Rousseau led the prosecution.
8: On State's Exhibit 1,
0: Ashley Diener assisted. From the witness stand, Detective Cedillo helped lay out the case.
9: Were you also able to conduct a search of her apartment and her vehicle and things like that?
10: Yes, sir.
9: And or did you find a receipt that proved to be helpful?
10: That's correct.
0: The sales receipt showed some odd purchases on Carter's credit card.
4: She had purchased two shovels. She had purchased a tarp. She had purchased gloves.
0: Why was that significant? Because of a discovery way out in the Texas scrub. A discovery worthy of a horror movie. And the key to finding it was right there on Carter and David's cell phones.
4: They would text each other longitude and latitude coordinates. And it led us to a remote area near Abilene.
3: What was there?
4: As soon as we got to where the spot says you're there, we look up and there's an actual human grave that's been dug.
3: Fresh grave.
4: Fresh grave.
0: Prosecutors believed the original plan was to kidnap Ashley, kill her, and put her body in that grave. She was killed in her apartment, the prosecutors thought, because she fought so hard.
7: What is that?
10: This is a Glock 19 semi-automatic pistol.
0: In fact, investigators believed Ashley Harris was pistol-whipped. So when this Glock 19 was found in the Black Infinity, Prosecutor Diener had it tested. The results were both sad and conclusive.
11: It came back positive with Ashley's DNA on the gun, so that was very significant.
9: There was blood adjacent to her bed and blood spattered on the bed. This was not an easy death.
0: Hearing all this was so hard on Ashley's mother, Monica, and loved ones like April.
12: I thought I could handle it. Mm-mm. Nope. So I went out and I went back into the room where Monica was, and she was consoling me, and she shouldn't be consoling me.
0: The brutality of the murder was never far from the prosecutor's minds.
11: I just thought how painful and how awful the last few minutes of her life would have been on this earth. And absolutely terrifying. Absolutely terrifying.
8: States Exhibit 31.
0: But even that, they said, even that appeared to be part of the plan. This wasn't just about robbery or even revenge, said Prosecutor Rousseau.
13: It was discussions that Carter Cervantes had with people where she expressed certain, I guess you can call them, fantasies involving killing people.
0: Liza Schoenthal remembers one such discussion at work.
14: It was just us, and we were folding clothes, and she mentioned that she had thought about killing someone before and whether or not she could watch them die.
0: As if the murder wasn't shocking enough, prosecutors were pretty sure Ashley's murder was a thrill kill, planned by a sadistic young woman who thought she was smarter than everyone else. But tiny, meek Carter Cervantes admitted none of that. She still had a plan, concocted all by herself, to explain why she, too, was a victim.
15: Coming up, a vicious killer?
16: You wanted to see the death penalty.
17: Death penalty was what I wanted.
15: Or a young woman forced into a life of crime?
18: Were you okay?
19: Yeah. That was
15: when Dateline

0: When people talk about the trial of Carter Cervantes, this is what they remember.
1: State your name for the record, please.
2: My name is Carter Carol Cervantes.
3: Against the advice of her attorneys, Carter Cervantes took the stand. Gone was that criminal mastermind. Here sat a helpless victim.
4: She gets up on the stand, and it was insane.
0: Carter said it was all her boyfriend, David Mallory, controlling every aspect of her life.
2: I was very afraid of David.
1: How afraid of him were
2: you? I thought he was going to kill me.
0: This is where Carter's defense truly began. She told the jury she was a woman enslaved by her sadistic lover.
2: He was telling me what to drink, what to eat, and he made me have sex with him in the movie theater.
0: And he had that gun, the Glock, she said, used it like a threat, and it scared her.
2: I did not feel comfortable with that weapon.
0: She told the jury she was asleep at home. When Ashley was being murdered, she didn't know where David had gone. But somehow he wound up with a set of American Eagle keys.
2: He gave me some gloves, told me to put them on, and then he handed me a set of American Eagle keys. And he said, go in and open the gate and bring me that badass deposit.
0: And then, she said, he pulled out the Glock.
2: And he just pointed it at me.
1: Pointed at you?
2: Yes, across his body. I shook my head, but I wasn't going to do it. And he said, you don't understand. There's somebody sitting outside your parents' house right now. If you don't go in, I'm going to kill them, and then I'm going to kill you.
0: So that's why she tried to rob the store. She said it was that or be killed. Just a couple of hours before she showed up on this security video, she said, David made it very clear to her just how far he would go to make sure, absolutely sure, that she would do what he demanded.
2: Somebody pushed me down right when I got into the apartment.
0: During the night, before the break-in attempt, she said, David brought strange men into their apartment. She heard an angry voice above her.
2: He said, I'll make her follow directions.
0: And then her story got even more harrowing.
2: Took off my sweatpants and pulled them down to my ankles. And they raped me.
0: Raped twice, she said, sobbing, by two different men.
1: Were you in pain?
2: Yeah. I was screaming.
0: Prosecutors Kevin Rousseau and Ashley Diener seemed as taken aback as the rest of the courtroom.
5: I know what I think. This is not true.
0: And they needed to regroup fast.
5: This is the biggest lie she's ever told. We know that, but you never know what the jury's thinking.
0: Carter had an explanation for just about everything. Even that moment during her interrogation when she wiped the bottle. She wasn't wiping off her DNA, no. She said the smell from the bottle reminded her of being raped.
2: And I was telling myself, it's just water, it's just water, it's not them. But I could still smell it.
6: She said that she suddenly was overcome with the smell of semen in the air, and it had something to do with drinking out of this bottle of water. And I thought, now that took some work. That is one heck of a lie.
5: And it was at that point that I put my pen down and said, I am not writing this. I am not going to write this down.
0: His voice dripping with sarcasm, Prosecutor Rousseau took her story apart. He showed the jury a picture.
7: Is that the gun that you're talking about that you were very uncomfortable with being in your apartment?
2: Yes.
7: That's the one that's laying there beside you while you're having your morning coffee?
2: Yes.
0: And then he drilled down into the heart of Carter's story. Just who were those mysterious rapists?
2: They all spoke in a way that I would describe as ghetto lines.
7: Okay. So in your mind, these are black people, black men.
2: No, sir. I did not say that.
0: But, said the prosecutor, that's exactly what she was suggesting.
6: If she was going to try to play that card, I was going to make her spell it out.
7: Is ebonics a term that is commonly associated with African Americans in this country?
2: I don't know where Ebonics is commonly associated with. I associate it with a certain type of speech, but I also associate it with the word ghetto.
0: But if she was hoping to play to some random juror's racial bias, she guessed wrong. The jurors didn't believe it. Not for a second. They found her guilty in less than 2 hours. As for David Mallory, his attorneys argued he had nothing to do with the murder. He was involved with Carter, yes, but not with any killing. The jury didn't buy that either, rendering a guilty verdict in no time at all. The verdicts were some consolation for those who loved Ashley Harris.
4: I still miss her. She saw the best in everybody. Even when you couldn't see it, she could see it. She had such a big heart. And this world is worse off. At least mine is.
0: Both David Mallory and Carter Cervantes received mandatory sentences of life in prison with no possibility of parole. It wasn't enough for Ashley's mom and stepdad.
8: You wanted to see the death penalty.
9: Death penalty was what I wanted. It's what Monica wanted. But it wasn't to be.
0: And now they cling to memories of their Ashley.
8: Tell me about the last time you saw your daughter. Physically, in person.
10: It was November.
11: May 14th.
0: About a week before she died, Ashley had invited Monica to play bingo. Monica was busy, almost said no, but something told her to stop what she was doing and go. And oh, is she glad she did.
10: And I walk into the bingo hall, and oh my God, there sat that little girl of mine. And I smile at her, and I walk over, and I kiss this side of her neck, and I tell her how much I love her.
8: You remember every syllable, every moment of that day, don't you?
10: Yes.
11: G56.
0: These days, Monica is making new memories at the bingo parlor. Remember how skittish she was around Ashley's girlfriends at first? No longer. Now, they're family.
12: Have a good weekend.
13: When Monica and I go and get our nails done, they always say, oh, your daughter's so pretty. She never corrects them. As far as she's concerned, she gained several daughters.
0: And when they're all together, Ashley is there too.
14: That's all for now. I'm Lester Holt. Thanks for joining us.
4: I'm really sorry. I understand why they hate me. To anyone that's loved for the role I played, I'm deeply, deeply sorry.
15: It was right out of a soap opera. The husband, the wife, the affair with a local dentist.
4: I just don't think of myself as someone. Why would he be interested in me, you know?
16: Was it passionate?
4: Yeah.
15: But the script turned dark when her husband turned up dead.
17: Everything was a blur. She just said, found him in his car, outside his gym. Words like heart attack and aneurysm.
18: We all assumed it was a health-related death.
19: 40-year-old men don't just drop dead. It's just too many coincidences, shall we say, adding up.
20: They believed it was a poisoning.
19: Someone else was there with him that morning.
21: This is now a murder investigation.
19: 100%.
20: They're hearing about a love triangle.
19: She admitted that she was having an affair.
4: I had nothing to do with his death.
14: This small town is full of secrets. Is murder one of them?
22: The plot was just beginning to thicken.
4: Oh my God, this can't be happening now.
14: I'm Lester Holt, and this is Dateline. Here's Andrea Canning with The Good Husband.
23: A new love makes the world seem a little brighter.
4: He had a very smooth, I want to say almost sexy way about him.
23: Makes the heart beat a little faster.
16: Was it passionate?
4: Yeah.
23: But when that love is forbidden.
16: I was like, what? How can that be? How could I not have known?
23: A family would wonder if other secrets might be hidden.
17: Why would you do this? How could you be so irresponsible?
22: The whole thing was an atrocity. It wasn't a tragedy, it was an atrocity.
23: It all began just a couple of hours north of New York City, a photographer's dream called the Hudson Valley. Rolling hills, a majestic river, and quaint small towns.
10: Easy, good girl.
23: For Linda Coleman, it was the perfect place to raise a family.
1: Good girl. Well, I grew up in Saugerties, small schools.
10: Do
1: you? Yeah, just involved in sports and things like that.
3: Everyone seems friendly, and it just seems kind of...
1: They're small hometowns, you know.
23: It's where Linda lived with her husband Tom and their family, a loving home where they celebrated birthdays and holidays. Thanksgiving 2011 was a busy time, visiting relatives, overeating, and watching football.
1: He just loved the game of football. He was a Giants fan from a kid.
3: And you took him to his first Giants game.
1: I did. I have pictures of him, like, standing down by the field, like, look at me.
3: Kid in a candy store.
1: Yeah, it was great.
23: Both Linda and Tom had been married before, but this felt like the real deal.
3: What was it about Tom's personality that made him so lovable and made you love him?
1: He had a shyness about him that was sweet. He had like a kind of shy, flirty kind of way. He was just adorable.
23: When it came time to tie the knot, they rolled the dice and eloped.
3: Little White Chapel?
1: A chapel in Bally's. Yep, it was beautiful. Flowers, music, really beautiful.
10: Well, it was unusual, walking through a casino and someone's got a wedding gown on.
23: The only guests were Linda's parents and Tom's mom and dad, Marie and Tom Sr.
3: Did they seem like a good match?
5: They fit. I think they fit, yeah.
23: Both Tom and Linda had kids from their previous marriages, but a few years later, they welcomed a child of their own, Ryan.
1: He would say all along through the pregnancy, I don't care if it's a girl or a boy, I love it either way, but I kind of knew deep down he wanted a boy. And so when he was delivered and he saw it was a boy, he cried. He was so happy, really happy.
3: Did you immediately see a relationship made in Giants heaven after that?
1: Oh, absolutely.
23: They were a blended family, his, mine, and ours, as they like to call it. Linda had a daughter who lived with her and Tom, while Tom's two kids from his first marriage lived in Colorado, Brad and daughter Jillian.
17: I grew up knowing that my step-siblings were my siblings. It never felt not normal. It felt like at Dad's house, that was my house.
23: And despite the distance, Tom was very close to his oldest kids.
17: I was a daddy's girl, definitely. No doubt about that. He always made sure that whenever Brad and I were in town, that we would have fun. Like, we wouldn't just, be sitting around. We always had fun plans.
23: Jillian and her dad talked on the phone all the time. Thanksgiving weekend 2011 was no exception.
17: And I remember we hung up and we blew a kiss over the phone like we used to when I was 10 and we hadn't in years, and I thought that was cute.
23: And when the weekend of family and football was over, it was Monday, November 28th. And lucky for Tom, the New York Giants were on TV.
1: We stayed up and watched the football game, a Giants football game. I went to bed.
23: The next morning, as usual, he was up and out of the house before Linda and the kids were even awake.
1: He normally got up to go to the gym around 5:30 and give me a kiss on the forehead.
23: After working out, like clockwork, he always went straight to his job as a physical therapy supervisor. He and Linda usually texted soon after. But when Linda sent him a message that morning...
1: I didn't get a response, and normally Tom's very good at responding. I was getting a little concerned, but, maybe he's in a meeting. Maybe he's, whatever, he's tied up.
23: She wasn't really worried until her phone rang. It was a friend of Tom's named Gil.
1: I got a phone call from Gil saying, have you heard from Tom? And I said, no. Have you heard from Tom? And he said, no, but he didn't show up at work.
3: What's going through your mind? Is there concern or just, maybe he's at the gym?
1: Tom would never miss a morning of work.
23: Linda jumped in her car to retrace her husband's steps, hoping to find him. She never imagined that search would lead where it did.
14: When we come back, Linda's heartbreaking discovery.
1: I saw his car. I was like, oh my God.
14: Tom Coleman had gone to the gym. In fact, he was still there.
1: I was like, wake up. What are you doing? They're looking for you at work.
16: I just was like, oh my God, this can't be happening now.
15: When Dateline

0: Tom Coleman wasn't the kind of guy who didn't return calls from his wife, and he always showed up for work. His family says he loved his job as a physical therapist.
1: He was always dedicated to, you know, his work, and he loved it so much he went to get his doctorate in physical therapy.
2: Was he the type of person who liked helping people?
3: He did. Elderly people just loved him. He was such a sweetheart.
0: So that morning when Tom went MIA, Linda was frantic as she jumped in her car to look for him.
3: He usually goes to the gym and then to work. So I went to the gym and I pulled in, and at first I didn't see his car, but then as I pulled further through, I saw his car. So I just pulled up alongside it and I looked over and I was like, oh my God, he was laying down. And I thought, he fell asleep. Like, he looks like he's sleeping. And so I jumped out of the car and I opened the door and I jumped in and I was like, wake up. What are you doing? They're looking for you at work.
0: But Tom wouldn't wake up. Linda called 911.
4: Most denial. What's the address emergency?
5: I'm in the parking lot by Planet Fitness in Kingston. I was looking for my husband and I found him in his car. And I don't know if he's leaving.
2: What did you think had happened to him?
3: At that point, maybe he had a migraine and took some migraine medicine and laid down.
2: But he's not waking up while you're waiting for the ambulance, no matter what you're doing.
3: His hands were really, really cold. And then I realized that his nails were blue.
5: You gotta send somebody!
4: Ma'am, are you able to check to see if his chest is going up and down?
5: I don't think it is.
0: Paramedic Tim Mitzel was one of the first responders.
6: I believe we were here within about 3 minutes of the call.
2: What did you see as soon as you arrived here in the parking lot?
6: Mr. Coleman's car was parked here, and Mrs. Coleman's car was parked here. Mrs. Coleman was on the side. She was very distraught.
2: Did you attempt to resuscitate him?
6: We did not. After my quick examination, I could tell that there was nothing that we could do. He had been deceased for a while.
3: The paramedics just stood there, and I was like, what are you doing? Like, help him. Just get in the car and help him. Like, and they just stood there and they were like, no. I just was like shocked. Like, can you at least try? You know, the one just said, no, he's gone. And he did. He just felt so cold.
2: Did you just feel like this is so unfair?
3: I just was like, oh my God, this can't be happening now. You can't leave us now.
0: Shortly after, Tom's friend Gil called Linda and rushed to the scene. That's him in this dash cam video off to the right, collapsing in grief as he learns the news. Meanwhile, first responders and arriving officers process the scene.
2: Anything unusual about his body, or did he just look peaceful?
6: His trousers were open just a little bit. His collar was undone. His shirt was kind of pulled out. And he was reclined back in his car, and I felt like he looked like he took a nap and didn't wake up. There was a little presumption that it may have been a heart attack or, you know, cardiac event or something had happened. He was a large man.
0: But since Tom's death was what police call an unattended death, there had to be an investigation. Mike Thomas and Kyle Berardi both worked the case for the Ulster Police Department. They took note of how Linda, the wife, was reacting at the scene.
2: Her demeanor, was it exactly what you would expect from a wife making a discovery like this?
7: 100%. There was nothing out of the ordinary with her reaction, her words. It was more hysteria.
0: Police escorted Linda down to the station to ask her questions about Tom's health.
7: She had mentioned to us that he had hypertension, he had sleep apnea, which, if you're not familiar with sleep apnea, unfortunately, they ultimately stop breathing at certain times during the night.
2: That sounds dangerous.
7: Absolutely. He was diagnosed by his doctor as having a severe case of sleep apnea.
2: Did you kind of think that this was going to be an open and shut case once you got the autopsy results?
7: Yeah, absolutely. And that, unfortunately, was not the outcome the next day.
0: Instead, the results would turn this tragedy into a tangled mystery.
8: Coming up.
9: 40-year-old men don't just drop dead like that.
8: A blockbuster new clue.
2: What did that video show?
7: We were able to observe a white SUV arrive in the parking lot. Someone else was there with him that morning.
8: When Dateline can

0: Just after a busy Thanksgiving weekend, Linda Coleman found herself surrounded by family and friends again. This time, it was not to celebrate, but to grieve. Tom, her husband of 10 years, was dead.
1: I think she was just in such a state of shock that it's almost like she wasn't there.
0: Linda's sister, Deborah, raced to Saugerties.
1: My family were there, my parents, and there were some friends that had gathered, some of the close friends.
0: There were so many people to tell. Tom's siblings broke the news to his parents.
2: When I came home at 3 o'clock, all my children were at my house. They were told that it looked like a cardiac event and he didn't survive it. But we just couldn't believe it.
1: Why didn't you believe it?
3: Well, he was always in good shape, exercised and everything. All right, he's a little overweight, but still, he tried to, you know, he was healthy.
0: His daughter Jillian and son Brad found out from their mom Michelle, Tom's ex-wife.
4: She just looked at both of us and, no beating around the bush, just said, "Your dad is dead." And everything was a blur. I mean, words like heart attack and aneurysm kept flying at me, and none of it was registering. It was just utter heartbreak.
5: The three of us stood together, hugging, and then collapsed onto the floor. But it did seem to be a really long time that we just didn't let go of each other.
0: They flew to New York and joined the growing crowd at Tom and Linda's house.
4: Linda was a wreck. She needed help standing up sometimes. She was just riddled with grief.
0: As the Colemans made funeral arrangements, investigators met with the medical examiner to nail down the cause of Tom's death. What they heard changed everything.
6: It was undetermined pending toxicology results.
0: The medical examiner explained there was no evidence of a heart attack, aneurysm, or any health-related event.
7: Now you got an undetermined cause of death on a 40-year-old male, which 40-year-old men don't drop dead like that.
8: Are you still thinking that this could be medical, or are you starting to think we could have a homicide on our hands?
7: You can think both at that point in time, because we've had to wait for toxicology reports to come back to come up with a cause of death. But in the meantime, we're thinking, I would say, thinking the worst.
9: Until we can disprove that it's not a homicide, you've got to treat it as such.
0: Crime scene techs worked on Tom's car and took swabs for clues, while detectives set out to learn more about his movements on the day he died. Linda told police the last time she saw Tom was the night before, watching football. She assumed he left for the gym the following morning around 5:30, so investigators pulled security video of the parking lot to see what that could tell them. It was dark and grainy, but revealed a lot.
9: In the video itself, we were able to observe a white SUV arrive in the parking lot of Planet Fitness, and that was about 4:30 in the morning. 10 minutes later, we actually see Thomas Coleman's vehicle pull into the parking lot and park right next to this white SUV. That's when we knew that obviously someone else was there with him that morning.
8: The plot really thickened, I'm sure, after seeing that video.
9: Yes.
10: So this is the Planet Fitness right here?
11: This is Planet Fitness to your right.
10: This is where
11: Tom worked out every morning. I'll pull into Tom's spot.
0: Bill Weishaupt is a retired FBI agent and the chief investigator for the Ulster County District Attorney. He showed us in the light of day what's hard to see in that grainy video.
12: This is exactly where Tom was parked, right here, which is, as you can see, it's a great distance away from the Planet Fitness where he normally worked out, and so this would not be a normal parking spot to pull into at that hour in the morning to work out in that gym.
8: And the mystery SUV pulled up where?
12: Mystery SUV pulled up right here. So they're both facing, this is north.
8: Could you identify a person, a make, a model of the car? What details were you getting?
12: No, it was pitch black. These lights were not providing any illumination at all. The only thing we could observe was that the two vehicles were parked side by side for about 30, 35 minutes.
0: The mystery SUV left around 5:30 a.m. But Tom's car never moved.
8: What does that tell you?
12: There had to be contact between the two to meet at this point at that hour. So we knew now that someone had met with him prior to his death. and we now have to figure out who that is.
0: Easier said than done, of course.
8: We just pulled up here, and lo and behold, there's a white SUV here beside us. There is a white SUV there. There is a white SUV there. Once you think about it, there's a lot of white SUVs. They're everywhere.
12: They're everywhere.
0: But thanks to the video, investigators now thought they had an important lead to help narrow their search.
12: Whoever Tom was interacting with in this white SUV, he was expecting him and he knew him.
0: Time for investigators to start looking at Tom's inner circle, picking apart his simple suburban life.
8: Linda Coleman, I would imagine, would be someone that you would want to look closely at.
12: No question. If there's a death that is not a natural death, you look at the closest people first, usually the spouse.
13: Coming up.
14: He did want to talk to me.
13: Soon, they discover another reason to take a look at Linda Coleman.
15: Me and Linda, we have a relationship.
16: So. Sexual relationship, I'm assuming?
8: He's having an affair with Linda Coleman.
17: It caught us off guard.
13: When Dateline

0: With no obvious medical explanation for Tom Coleman's death, Ulster police decided to treat it as a possible homicide, but said nothing to his family.
1: We just had to just sit back and wait till we found a cause of death. And that's what we did. We just sat back.
0: For Tom's parents, burying their firstborn was excruciating. But something the funeral director said gave them comfort.
1: When people die, and if they're well respected, people come from all over.
2: And they did. I had relatives from Rochester, Long Island, New Jersey, Virginia, even from California.
3: How moved were you at the funeral as you heard people speak about Tom and all the love that was in that room?
1: Just crying all the time. Mm-hmm.
4: Walking into the wake was probably one of the hardest things I've ever done. I waited for all my siblings, and all four of us walked in arm, faces down, just bawling. And we walked up to the coffin and just all almost just collapsed together and just wept.
0: Detectives discreetly sent an officer to the funeral home to observe. If Tom's death was a homicide, they wanted to keep an eye on Linda, but they also needed to find out if Tom had any enemies.
5: From speaking to everyone, including her, Tom was just a great guy. He was a middle-class man, hardworking, loved his family, would do anything for them. We couldn't find any enemies in the world that would want to do anything against Tom.
3: You had a real mystery you had to solve here.
5: Oh, absolutely.
0: Investigators were interested in speaking to anyone close to Tom, including his good friend who raced to the scene that morning. Gilberto Nunez was his full name, and he was a prominent local dentist, originally from the Dominican Republic.
6: How long, I guess, have you known him?
7: I know him for like 4 years, but we were like, starting like a friendship like around 3 years ago.
6: Okay.
0: Gil seemed to know a lot about Tom's life, his work hours, his marriage, even his medical history.
6: Any medical conditions that you know of?
7: Yes. That I know of, he had sleep apnea.
0: Investigators also fished for information about Tom's wife.
6: How's Linda doing, I guess? Have you talked to her since?
7: Yeah, I've been there. I go, I go to the house.
6: How's she doing?
7: She's not doing too good.
6: Yeah.
7: She's really, really, really bad.
6: Mm-hmm.
7: She's in bad shape.
0: But that wasn't all Gil had to say about Linda Coleman. He had something far more interesting to share with the detectives.
7: I don't know if you guys know, but anyway, me and Linda, we have a relationship, so.
6: Okay. Sexual relationship, I'm assuming?
0: What's that moment like when he reveals he's having an affair with Linda Coleman?
5: I think it caught us all off guard, because that was the first time we discovered that. We had no reason to ask him about that type of relationship with Linda.
6: How long ago did that start?
7: Probably like a year.
6: A year?
7: Yeah.
0: And Gil revealed yet another detail.

0: about it too. Mm-hmm. So we got pretty close. I mean, to the point of, like, he got me into football, which I didn't have a clue.
1: How crazy is this, though, that Tom continued to hang out with Gilberto? They stayed friends even after he finds out he's sleeping with his wife.
2: Better man than I am. It's just not the norm. It's not something that you see.
1: I mean, is your head starting to spin a little bit?
3: We're trying to get a hold of what we got now because it, you know, stemmed from unattended death in the parking lot of a fitness club to now we got all this. So, and within days, the things are starting to pile up.
1: Now I would imagine you more than ever need to talk to Linda Coleman.
2: We do.
4: They did want to talk to me a few days after. And one of the first questions was, what is your relationship with Gilberto Nunez?
5: Coming up.
6: Did he kiss you while you were in the chair?
4: Yeah, which blew me away.
6: You're just living in almost two different lives.
4: I had real life and then I had fantasy life.
5: Passion, secrets, anger.
4: He comes right at me with it. What the hell's going on?
6: It's so scandalous.
4: And I said, this is what's been going on.

0: Tom Coleman's cause of death was still a mystery, but detectives now had a juicy love triangle smack in the middle of their investigation. They asked Linda to come down to the station to share her side of the story.
1: I told him everything. I didn't care anymore. At that point, I wasn't hiding a thing.
2: How did you meet Gilberto Nunez?
1: I met him at my son's kindergarten orientation.
2: He had a child in the same kindergarten class.
1: Kindergarten class.
2: A son?
1: Yes.
0: That was in 2009. Gil was married then.

0: and the two couples started socializing.
1: We all seemed to like each other and were friendly, and they would just say, hey, you want to go out to dinner or whatever, and okay.
2: And then you started to get to know him better?
1: Was it over time, yeah.
2: Through school events or?
1: And through that, and then our sons both did karate together. They were in the same karate class.
0: Tom and Gil also hit it off and became close, talking sports and watching Giants games. And like Tom, Gil was a hands-on dad. He went to all his son's karate classes, where he would see Linda.
1: Gil and I would sit next to each other and just talk. And this was like three times a week for an hour.
2: What was it about Gilberto that you liked?
1: Very friendly, very personable.
0: A year went by before Linda says she realized something was happening between them.
1: Every time he would leave, he would give me a kiss goodbye.
2: On the lips?
1: For him to give me a hug and a kiss on the cheek, you know, see you next week kind of thing, really wasn't that big of a deal to me. Like, it was kind of his culture. But then as the weeks started going by and I noticed when I was leaving, the kiss was no longer on the cheek. So I would go back to my car like, was that an accident?
2: Lingering or
1: just quick? No, fairly quick.
0: Linda said nothing to her husband, and she and Gil never discussed whatever it was that was going on until one day he finally said it.
1: He actually called me one night. He basically was like, I can't get you off my mind. You're beautiful. I just adore you. And I was like, oh.
2: That's a hot potato right there.
1: Yeah. Yeah. So from then he started just texting me here and there. We would talk and it just progressed.
2: Did you think he was handsome?
1: Not really, to be honest with you. But he had a way about him. He had a very smooth, I want to say almost sexy way about him, with the accent.
2: Latin thing going on?
1: Yes, totally. His personality was sucking me in.
0: It was early 2011. Both Gil and Linda's marriages were going through rough patches.
1: In all honesty, you know, Tom and I, we were having some struggles in the home.
2: What were you struggling with?
1: I think probably the same stuff that every marriage after 10 years struggles with. You know, paying the bills, working two jobs.
2: Real life problems.
1: Yeah, and they were stressful.
2: So was Gilberto a little bit of an escape for you?
1: Yes. Yes, that's a really good way to put it.
2: How does it finally get acted upon?
1: I went and had some dental work in his office. So then you can imagine once I'm there and I'm in the chair and next step.
2: Did he kiss you while you were in the chair?
1: Yeah, which blew me away. The fact that this dentist, this smart guy, this, you know, smooth guy who seems to have everything, would even want to kiss me or choose me. Like, I just don't think of myself as someone. Why would he be interested in me, you know?
2: Was it passionate?
1: Yeah.
0: Pretty soon, they were meeting for sex. And by spring, Gil had separated from his wife and was living in an apartment above his dental practice.
2: You had a busy life, a job, husband, children, in a small town. How are you carrying on this affair?
1: I still was the wife and the mother. I was home for my kids every night after work, and I would see him lunchtime.
0: Linda thought it was a well-kept secret, but maybe not so much. A few months into the affair, someone tipped off Tom with an anonymous text message.
1: He comes right at me with it. You know, I'm getting these texts, you know, that you're with Gil, what the hell's going on?
2: It's so scandalous.
1: Yeah. And I said, this is what's been going on. I cleared the table. You know, I have been having an affair. It was with him.
2: Was there any part of it that felt, I don't want to use the word good, but you got it off your chest. You weren't carrying around this secret anymore.
1: It did, because then at least I could talk to Tom about it. And at one point he said to me, Lynn, I can see he has some kind of hold on you. He's like, I see it. And he did.
0: And Linda told us what detectives had found so hard to believe.
2: How did it affect Tom, the fact that it was Gilberto, and he was friends with both of you?
1: Strangely enough, they still continue to be friends.
2: It is so hard to grasp.
1: I know it is, but they did. They cared about each other. They were like buddies. Tom would invite him over for Sunday dinners. I know. It sounds nuts. I know it does.
2: A little bit. Yeah.
1: I know.
2: And how are you handling that?
1: I mean, I'm just like in the middle, like, what do I do?
2: You're the object of both of their affection.
1: Yeah. And I love them both. And we'd say, well, you know, we don't have to decide tomorrow. We have to just take some time and figure this out, you know?
3: Linda says Tom didn't pressure her to end the affair. To the contrary, he gave her the time and freedom to continue seeing Gil and sort out her feelings.
2: You're just living in almost two different lives?
1: Yeah.
2: But they've intersected?
1: I had real life and then I had fantasy life, basically.
3: But everyone in the triangle knew it couldn't last. Linda had to make a choice, Gil or Tom. And a few weeks before Tom's death, she did.
4: Coming up, her husband or her lover?
1: He threw me on the bed and was like tickling me.
4: Who would Linda choose? Had she and Gil been telling police the truth?
2: Maybe Linda wanted Tom out of the way so she could be with Gilberto.
5: No question.
4: When Dateline continues,

0: It was just a few days after her husband's death when Linda admitted to detectives that, yes, she was having an affair with her husband's best friend.
1: For a little bit of time there, it was me, Tom, and Gil really trying to decide what we wanted to do, or what was I going to do. They were letting me decide, you know.
0: For months, Linda's affection ping-ponged between the two men. That is, until her October wedding anniversary rolled around, she and Tom decided to take the kids away for the weekend.
1: And I think it was really that weekend that I realized that I just want to be with my husband. He's my best friend. I love him. I don't want to do this anymore. I've been stupid and foolish and ridiculous, and I don't want to do it anymore.
2: You chose Tom.
1: I chose Tom.
0: A couple of weeks later, it was Thanksgiving. Still on friendly terms, Gil shared the holiday with Tom, Linda, and their family. Monday, Linda met with Gil alone, but decided to postpone telling him their affair was over.
2: What was that discussion like with Gilberto? What did you tell him?
1: The holidays are here. We have all these kids. Like, we can't, you know, after the holidays. And he was like, okay, I'll wait for your decision, you know?
2: Do you think he knew?
1: Hindsight, I think he knew, probably by my body language and just him knowing me as well as he did, that he was losing me.
0: That night, Linda felt she and Tom were back on track.
1: I remember coming upstairs and he picked me up and threw me on the bed and was like tickling me. And I think we both just felt like there's light at the end of this tunnel and this is the old us. We're happy and silly and we'll get through this, you know.
0: The next morning, Tom was dead. And investigators were now learning details about his complicated personal life.
2: Bit of a soap opera going on here.
3: Funny thing is, prior to meeting you guys, we said this is a Dateline case.
2: And here we are.
4: Here we go.
0: Despite what they heard from Linda and Gil, investigators were somewhat skeptical that this love triangle really had no jealousy or resentment. DA investigator Bill Weishaupt.
5: We had to try to determine, was there some type of relationship that we weren't seeing between the victim and Nunez? What was going on between the two of them that Tom Coleman would allow the sexual relationship to continue between his wife and Nunez?
2: Did you have to think of the scenario that maybe Linda wanted Tom out of the way so she could be with Gilberto?
5: No question. That was top on the priority list.
0: And the first question for investigators, did Linda or Gil drive a white SUV? Detectives knew that Linda didn't, but Gil did. He drove a white Nissan Pathfinder.
2: I mean, there are a million white SUVs out there.
6: Sure.
2: Once you think about it and you start looking, they're everywhere.
3: Oh, absolutely.
0: A coincidence, but a suspicious one. Detectives were also remembering how Gil showed up at the scene of Tom's death to console Linda, and his reaction struck them as odd.
2: It was described as that he was hysterical, almost jumping up and down like a pogo stick.
7: A very dramatic, not a common reaction that you would see.
2: If it's a good friend, though, who died, is that not possible that someone would have a very hysterical reaction to that?
3: You do see strange reactions from him, but I believe his reaction was more than overdramatic, would I say. We kept in the back of our heads for later on.
0: Both Linda and Gil told police the affair was now over. But investigators weren't so sure and began watching them closely.
5: There was electronic surveillance in terms of constantly monitoring their phone records, their computer records, and we also had a GPS tracker on Nunez's car for a while.
2: What were you hoping to find with that?
5: We just wanted to determine whether, in fact, they were still together, if they were together at all.
0: It looked like Gil and Linda were telling the truth. After weeks of watching them, police found no signs they'd been together since Tom died. Phone records also proved Tom and Gil were indeed friendly until the end, texting each other throughout that last Giants game Tom watched. And Gil, like Tom, was well-respected around town.
8: He works hard and he is not interested in money, as far as I can tell.
0: Zach Sklar is a patient of Gil's and has always admired his generosity.
8: Does a lot of volunteer work in poor areas.
2: Did he ever say why he likes to do that?
8: I think he's a man who cares. It's as simple as that. I mean, he cares about his patients. He cares that about, you know, people having access to good dental care.
0: He was a member of the local Chamber of Commerce, a volunteer firefighter, voted one of the top Hudson Valley dentists 5 times, and chosen to endorse products in online ads.
4: Hello. I'm Dr. Gilberto Nunez. I'm a practitioner in Kingston, New York.
6: It was a very thriving practice. We're very busy.
0: His office manager, Irene Prenn, has worked for Gil for 13 years.
6: He's always very positive, very upbeat, very kind. He's a pleasure to work for.
0: And everyone else police spoke to said the same. Gil Nunez seemed to have nothing to hide. What's more, after weeks of investigating, there was still no clear cause of death. So all investigators could do was wonder if the love triangle was just an interesting story that had nothing to do with Tom's death. But that would all change when nearly 2 months after Tom Coleman mysteriously died, his toxicology results finally came in, and they were a shocker.
7: We find out that there was a narcotic, a conscious sedative called midazolam in Tom's system. No one even heard of midazolam before, at least in our field.
2: You had never seen it in a murder before or as a street drug or something people abuse, nothing?
9: It wasn't a common thing from speaking to a medical examiner.
7: It's not a common street drug.
0: But to investigators, the most interesting thing the medical examiner could tell them about midazolam was this.
9: It was only used in a medical field, either by a dentist or a doctor in an inpatient procedure.
2: The fact that this is used by dentists.
7: It's just too many coincidences, shall we say, adding up. And they all come from Gilberto Nunez.
2: The dentist.
0: That put a whole new spin on their investigation. They wondered if maybe Gil had used the medication to somehow poison his friend and romantic rival.
9: It was told to us by medical professionals it's putting coffee or juice or some type of substance that could mask the taste of it because it's a very bitter taste.
0: And Tom's autopsy had shown liquid in his stomach that might have been coffee.
7: We now have a gentleman who is friends with the family, is having an affair with the wife, drives the same type of vehicle that we have on that video next to our victim the morning he's found.
2: This is now a murder investigation.
9: Yes.
7: 100%.
0: They called Linda back down to the station for more questions.
1: They asked me if I knew what drugs were in Tom's system. They asked me, you know, more about the relationship with Gil. They asked me what I knew of that morning.
0: They also decided to tell her about their suspicions, that they believed Tom was murdered and her ex-lover, Gil, was their prime suspect.
1: I found it hard to accept because in my mind, he loved us. He loved me. He loved Tom. Would he do that? Would he do something like that?
2: Was a part of you saying, oh, he couldn't have done this?
1: When I first found out about the midazolam and I'm in the room with the detectives and, you know, they were like, do you think he could have? And I was like, no. You know, I was like, you would never do that to him.
9: I don't know. I mean,
0: but after digesting what investigators told her, she realized there were signs of trouble with Gil. And over several more talks with police, she began revealing details that suggested their love triangle was far from tension-free. In fact, Linda says Gil had made it clear he was making long-term plans for them. He even bought her a ring.
1: We were out having dinner, and he proposed, and I said, I can't.
2: How did he take that?
1: Well, I know. I know. We got a lot to get through, but, you know. And I said, yeah, you're a little premature with that.
0: It looked to investigators like Gil was growing impatient, maybe eager to get Tom out of the way. Remember those anonymous texts to Tom, the ones telling him about Gil and Linda's affair? She told police they came from Gil, and when she found out, she confronted him.
1: And I was absolutely furious.
2: What did you say to him?
1: I just screamed at him, like, who the hell do you think you are? Why would you do this?
2: Very devious.
1: Very, very.
0: According to Linda, Gil cried, said he only did it because he felt Tom should know the truth. She said he begged for forgiveness and even threatened to harm himself.
1: Tom felt bad that he felt suicidal. Tom was that kind of guy. You know, I know this is a really crazy situation we're in, but I'm not going to let him kill himself over it. Like, we'll work this out somehow, you know.
0: Linda says she was still worried that Gil was suicidal, and that's why she decided to postpone telling him the affair was over until after the holidays. She seemed sincere, but investigators had to wonder if Linda and Gil had plotted together to get rid of Tom.
10: Coming up.
1: I'm in the room with the detectives, and I was like, no.
10: What had happened to Tom Coleman?
2: You had never seen it before.
9: It wasn't a common thing.
2: This is now a murder investigation.
9: Yes.
7: 100%.
10: When Dateline continues.

0: The sudden death of Tom Coleman remained an unsolved mystery, and his wife Linda had not been ruled out as a suspect.
1: Did it ever enter your mind for a second? I hope they don't think that I was in on this with someone or that I had something to do with this because of the affair?
2: Not really. I had the affair, but no way in hell would I ever want harm done to my husband. Ever. You know, and I assumed if I was going to need to be eliminated, then let's do it.
0: Detectives went so far as to check out Linda at her job. She worked at a hospital where she might have had access to midazolam.
3: We made sure all the midazolam that they had was accounted for during that time period.
0: They also asked her to take a polygraph test.
4: She took a polygraph?
5: Yes, she did.
4: Pass, fail?
5: Passed. So she was ruled out in our eyes.
0: That left one person police needed to talk to again, her former lover, Gil. And this time, they planned to confront him with all their suspicions. So they decided it was time to bring Gil in for another talk.
6: Are you and Liz still...
3: It will have lasted approximately 7 hours.
4: That's a long time.
3: It was. There was a lot to cover. Our biggest thing was the midazolam. The other thing was the vehicle.
0: A team of investigators took turns confronting Gil. They told him they had a video proving his SUV was at the scene.
7: I never went to that gym. I never, you know, nothing. So I wasn't there. So that's not...
6: But if I look you dead in the eye and I tell you that I know you were there...
7: Then I'm telling you that you don't know, because it's not true.
6: Okay.
7: That is, you know, totally the truth.
6: So you think I lied?
7: Well, I think you are lying to me, yes.
6: Okay.
7: Yeah, totally.
4: Were you 100% sure that that was his white SUV?
3: Was I 100% sure? I was 100% sure, but I could not physically give you a license plate to confirm that. No.
0: And when investigators asked Gil for his alibi...
7: No, I was home alone.
6: Okay.
7: I'm always home alone. Now you're alone.
4: He was all alone?
3: All alone.
4: This isn't the strongest alibi.
5: That's no alibi.
3: No alibi.
0: But what about the sedative found in Tom's system? Gil didn't know it, but while he was being questioned, police were at his office executing a search warrant. And inside an emergency kit, they found 2 vials of midazolam. At first, Gil denied knowing anything about midazolam, which also goes by the name Versed.
6: So you don't keep midazolam in your practice?
7: What?
6: Midazolam? Yeah, Versed.
7: No, we don't use
0: And with that, investigators thought they'd caught the dentist in a lie. They kept pushing as Gil tried to explain how the drug might have gotten inside that emergency kit.
7: I don't go in there. I have never been in my emergency kit.
6: Okay, well,
7: because whatever comes in the emergency kit is in there.
6: Okay, fair enough.
7: So it's easy.
6: So by all means, your fingerprints certainly shouldn't be on it then.
7: On what? On my emergency kit?
6: On your dad's name.
7: Oh, if I put it in there, yeah.
3: It wasn't until we said, well, what if we find your fingerprints on those midazolam bottles? At that point in time, his story changed.
5: We went from original denial of not knowing anything about it to now he's handling it.
7: They send it to me, and I put it in there, and the rest of them, they get tossed.
6: Okay, so let me just say this then. If there's midazolam in the emergency kit,
7: okay. Then
6: your fingerprints will be on it because you put it in there.
7: Yeah.
0: And when investigators asked Gil about those text messages to Tom, tipping him off about the affair, he had an explanation for that, too.
7: I was like, okay, I'm going to try to figure out how I can let him know.
6: Yeah.
7: Because if it was me, I want to know. I want to be, you know, this. So I guess he took that as a sign of, like, courage and as a sign of, in a way, friendship.
6: In one breath, you're saying that you care about the guy.
7: Yeah.
6: But in the second breath, you want to get rid of the guy because you want to have a relationship.
7: I don't want to get rid of him. There's no reason for me to get rid of him. I will see him.
6: Terrorist?
7: No.
0: But investigators weren't buying it, and the mood in the room turned tense. Coming up.
6: You're so telling me you didn't try the car down the road. You're lying. Right there.

0: Convinced, dentist Gil Nunez murdered his best friend and romantic rival, Tom Coleman. Police hauled him in for questioning. Now, they were about to turn up the heat.
1: I'm his best friend. It's almost insulting when you say you are. Because if you were his best friend, you wouldn't be f***ing his wife and then sending text messages trying to break him up.
2: I didn't send text messages to him to try to break him up.
0: For nearly 7 hours, investigators tried to rattle Gil.
1: F*** you. You're so full of f***. Tell me you didn't drive the car down the road. You're lying. Right there we stop. Because your car was on the road, and you were driving it. Everything else you said after that is f***.
0: Through it all, Gil stayed calm and never asked for an attorney.
2: I have nothing to hide. I have nothing to with anything that is in my office or anything like that. I have nothing to do with whatever was in Tom's system. I had nothing to do with any of that.
3: Did you give him a polygraph as well?
4: We offered.
3: Did he take it?
4: No. The next day after that interview, we were contacted by a lawyer stating that there'd be no further contact with his client.
0: Meanwhile, Linda was reeling from all that police had told her. From the images of the white SUV in the video, to the drug in her husband's system that a dentist like Gil would have access to. Like investigators, she now believed her lover had killed her husband.
5: I didn't ever want to speak to him again.
0: But Saugerties is a small place, and within days, Linda says she found Gil waiting for her outside a Chinese restaurant.
5: He's sitting in the parking lot and gets out of his car and starts screaming at me, and we get in a huge fight. And he's like, they're trying to pin this on me, and they say you were involved. And I'm like, I wasn't. You did this. Get away from me.
3: He was saying that the police were saying you were involved.
5: And I was like, okay. You know, liar. And he was like, I didn't.
0: But while both Linda and the police were convinced Gil was behind Tom's death, investigators had no solid evidence. That grainy video didn't conclusively put him at the scene, and they couldn't prove the sedative found in Tom's system came from Gil's office. The district attorney told his chief investigator they didn't have a case.
6: We didn't have the evidence that I felt or that my boss felt was compelling enough to put before a jury.
0: But the investigation wasn't over. Detectives were hoping they would find Gil's DNA in Tom's car and link him to the crime scene. While they waited for those test results, they let Tom's family know they were investigating the death as a homicide. Tom's ex-wife, Michelle, called Linda for an explanation.
7: Linda told me she had had an affair with Gil. She was crying on the phone, crying that this had happened. And she didn't use the word responsible, but I know that's what she felt.
0: Tom's daughter, Jillian, who'd been close with her stepmom, was now furious.
8: Why would you do this? How could you be so irresponsible? Just mad, really, and confused, and trying to process. It took a long time to process. I stopped talking to Linda at that point.
0: Linda's sister was also finding out about the affair for the first time.
9: She was just very sad and very upset, and I think embarrassed or ashamed for having been in a relationship other than her marriage.
3: What did you tell her as the protective older sister?
9: It's not your fault. She's blamed herself from that moment on, and you didn't choose this. People have affairs, millions of people, every day. And no one deserves this.
0: Tom's parents were stunned by the new direction the investigation was taking.
3: You go from thinking that your son likely died from natural causes to now there's a murder investigation? It just seems like something that wouldn't happen.
10: Just piling the crap right on top of you, right after another. It was just, you know, what else are they going to tell me now?
3: Did you call Linda?
10: No.
3: Why did you decide to just let it be with her?
11: Well, we were so devastated by the news, we didn't know how to deal with her. We didn't know what to think.
10: If I called her and I spoke to her, I'm only getting one side of the story. My son's not around to tell his side or anybody, you know, so I figure, well, if I ask her, I don't know what I'm being told.
3: You must have been so angry.
11: We were angry, we were sad, but, you know, we've lost our son. Nothing's going to change that, but we just wanted answers.
0: Investigators wanted answers, too. But when the DNA results came back, a new question was at the center of the case.
6: That was not only important, that was a showstopper.
12: Coming up, the new evidence. Would it clear Gil Nunez?
13: It just wasn't possible that he would ever do anything of that nature.

0: Tom Coleman had been found dead in his car, with his shirt loosened and his belt buckle undone. At the time, investigators didn't give his appearance much thought. But almost a year later, it became crucial to the case.
1: We got a DNA report back from the lab that indicated there was an unknown male's DNA on the inside of the belt flap of Mr. Coleman near the belt buckle.
2: Did you test this DNA against Gilberto Nunez?
1: Yes.
2: Was there a match?
1: It was not his.
2: No match?
1: No match.
2: Where do you go from there? I mean, that is a...
1: That's a showstopper. Nothing moves in this investigation unless we can determine who that is.
3: An unknown John Doe, and that's a problem for me.
0: Holly Carnwright was the Ulster County District Attorney at the time.
3: I said, well, we're not going to go forward with any indictment. We're not going to go forward with any arrest until I have the answer to that.
0: Investigators collected DNA samples from all the first responders to see if they could have accidentally left their DNA at the scene. And they considered another possibility, that the DNA belonged to an accomplice.
1: We were also trying to get samples from people we had identified that were close to Nunez. That's a little trickier because you just can't walk up and ask for the DNA. We call it cast-off DNA, and you would conduct a surveillance of those individuals and wait for them to discard an item that would most likely have their DNA, and then you would collect that.
2: What kind of items did you collect?
1: I think there was a cigarette butt and maybe a can of soda.
0: Over many months, all the samples were processed, but it turned out to be a complete bust.
1: And it identified no one.
2: It's not the first responders. It's not Gilberto Nunez. Who is it?
1: At that point, I was banging my head against the wall.
0: Linda was also growing frustrated. She was now a widow, a single mom shunned by her husband's family, and eagerly waiting for a break in the case.
4: A lot of time passed without an arrest.
5: Torturous.
4: Every day, are you wondering, is today the day or is it never going to happen?
5: You would kind of get through a point where you'd say, okay, we're going to live our lives, and when it happens, you know, and then they'd need something from me, and I'd get pulled back in again.
0: One of those times, police met with Linda to explain there was a problem with the original autopsy. Turns out, it was incomplete. Because back then, no one suspected poisoning. Many samples, like the contents of Tom's stomach, that might have proved midazolam as the actual cause of death, weren't saved for testing. So the DA's office decided to do something radical.
5: And he said, we need to exhume Tom's body tomorrow. I just started sobbing. And I was like, oh my God. I feel like the man can never rest in peace, you know?
0: In fact, the medical examiner exhumed Tom's body twice to do additional testing.
2: There wasn't just one exhumation in this case. There were two. Why twice?
1: Well, we were going to do whatever it took to get the evidence that we needed.
0: Meanwhile, Gil was free, his dental practice thriving.
6: Two single implants.
0: The public had no idea he was a murder suspect, but he did confide in his staff.
7: And I remember him telling us that, you know, he was innocent and that we needed to just work hard to keep the, you know, the office opened.
6: Okay, so that's good.
7: Oh, okay. I knew the kind of person that he was, and it just wasn't possible that he would ever do anything of that nature.
0: So Gil's life moved on. A year turned into two, then three.
6: Let me know.
7: Okay, great. It's been really very hard for him. I think the only way he's been able to keep going is the fact that he knows that he's innocent.
0: He fell in love again and got married in the Dominican Republic.
7: They were married on the beach. It was very beautiful with all his family and closest friends. And he was very, very happy.
8: Cheese!
0: Time was more cruel to the Coleman family. Brad, Tom's son from his first marriage,
9: Bradley,
0: became depressed after his father's death and took his own life.
9: Bradley?
0: He was just 18.
9: Bradley Edward, what did the ducky say?
4: Brad made an attempt on his life with sleeping medications. And all I could say to him was, why? Why would you do this to yourself and to us? And his answer was, I just wanted to go to sleep and wake up with Dad. 3 months after that, he did commit suicide.
10: He just wanted to be with him. So He made a decision.
2: At this point now, you have this affair, this horrible choice that has now led to potentially to two deaths.
10: It hurts. It hurts a lot. Every day.
11: Surreal. I remember just staring at the programs with his picture and Bradley Coleman and the dates and just like telling myself, you're at Brad's funeral right now. It became upsettingly familiar. I felt too comfortable at a funeral setting and I realized this isn't fair. I'm getting too good at receiving bad news.
12: Through it all, the DA never gave up on Tom's case.
3: As we're conducting these other parts of the investigation, we're developing video information, we're looking at the car, we're doing some pretty interesting things with regard to the vehicle.
12: But the unidentified DNA was their biggest challenge. Investigators gathered the brightest minds from the state crime lab to ask for advice.
1: And one of them said, have you checked the autopsies that were done before?
2: Before Tom Coleman?
1: Before Tom Coleman.
2: Same day?
1: Same day. I looked at this person and said, kind of always thought that was a sterile environment. And she said, well, you should give that a check. So we did.
12: Sure enough, they got a match. Turns out the DNA belonged to the deceased male who'd been on the medical examiner's table before Tom. So the DNA had nothing to do with the case. But it did mean that some evidence had been contaminated.
2: What are you thinking when you hear that?
1: Well, I'm thinking a couple things. I'm thinking that's going to be a problem at trial because of the contamination. But I'm also thinking, thank God, get a little break.
12: And after all the additional testing, the medical examiner finally had a cause of death, acute midazolam poisoning. Investigators took everything they had to a special prosecutor and argued they were sure Gilberto Nunez had killed the man he called his best friend.
1: I don't think that Nunez was ever a friend to Coleman. Not for a minute do I believe that. He is a master manipulator. He lives to manipulate. I believe he drew Tom in because he wanted to be closer to the wife and have access to the wife.
12: Nearly 4 years after Tom's death, Gilberto Nunez was indicted for second-degree murder.
2: How did that feel when you got that news?
5: I cried. We all cried pretty hard. It felt good in that we're one step closer to justice for Tom.
12: But tough times were still ahead for Linda. At trial, prosecutors were about to reveal new details about her affair.
13: Coming up, intimate emails between lovers and maybe a secret identity.
14: He pulled out an ID that said the CIA on top of it. It had Gil's picture on it.
13: Dentist Gilberto Nunez, undercover agent

0: 4.5 years after Tom Coleman was found dead in his car, Gil Nunez went on trial for killing the man he once called his best friend.
1: I was glad to see him being exposed for what he truly was.
0: The rest of the Coleman family felt the same, but were far from a united front. Tom's parents still weren't speaking to Linda, and Tom's daughter, Jillian, had limited contact with her while in town for the trial.
2: I just knew I had to be there for as much of it as I could be. I needed that closure, and I wanted to hear everything that I wasn't being told for all those years.
0: Gil's supporters were also there. His new wife, employees, and several loyal patients. Zach Sklar was one of them.
3: Why did you feel the need to be there?
4: We live in a society where you're innocent until proven guilty. I saw nothing that would lead me to believe that this could possibly be true. And so I went there to support him, to show him, particularly because he is Dominican in a very white area, that there are people who will support him.
0: But the prosecution's case would be difficult for Gil's friends to hear. The state's theory? Gil killed Tom because he wanted Linda all to himself. The special prosecutor summed it up on day one.
5: Ladies and gentlemen, obsession. It was an obsession furthered by manipulation and deception.
0: To show jurors just how obsessed they believed Gil had become, prosecutors read emails he wrote to Linda.
5: I am not leaving you. Not today, not tomorrow, not ever. I am not going to let you just walk away from me. Never.
0: Linda took the stand and testified about how the affair began and lasted until right before Tom's death. Tom's parents couldn't believe the details they were hearing.
6: We just assumed that it was a one-time episode between them. We didn't realize that it was ongoing for 11 months. We heard that in the courtroom.
3: Oh, wow. That's amazing that you didn't know that.
7: When you look back, you know, that first kiss, if she would have slapped him in the face or kicked him in the nuts, it wouldn't happen.
3: You believe that this affair is the reason that your son is no longer with
7: us?
3: Well,
7: yes. If he didn't commit to their lives, Tom could be alive today.
0: In court, prosecutors portrayed Gil not just as a man desperately in love, but also as someone capable of outrageous lies. Along with those anonymous text messages Gil sent to Tom about the affair, jurors also learned he sent texts to Linda, posing as a woman named Samantha.
5: Linda received some disturbing anonymous text messages from a person, Samantha, telling her that Tom and she, Samantha, were having sex, wild sex.
0: And that wasn't the only fiction Gil created. Linda testified Gil even told her he was in the CIA.
1: He had an ID card, and he said that he sometimes would put trackers in people's
3: mouths. Did you believe him?
1: Yeah, I didn't think that much of it, honestly. He kind of showed me a little card, and I was like, oh.
0: Linda didn't make much of it, but prosecutors had another story they wanted the jury to hear. A story they thought would show a darker side to Gil's deceptions.
8: It's just not a good idea.
0: Nick Monaco is a retired police officer and friends with a guy who worked for Gil. Nick testified that the friend came to him one day saying that

0: Prosecutors had another story they wanted the jury to hear, a story they thought would show a darker side to Gill's deceptions.
1: It's just not a good idea.
0: Nick Monaco is a retired police officer and friends with a guy who worked for Gill. Nick testified that the friend came to him one day saying that Gill wanted to pay them to go harass and intimidate Tom.
1: And he says, well, Gill wants to know if you would want to accompany me to, you know, just kind of like scare the guy. And he goes, we may pretend like we're from the CIA or something like that. He goes, just as long as he sees that, you know, you have a gun on you and a badge. He goes, if he sees the gun, he goes, you don't have to wave it around or anything or take it out. And he says, well, you know, Gil was in the CIA. I was like, no, I didn't know that. He goes, oh, yeah.
2: Did you believe that?
1: No. And then he pulled out an ID that said the CIA on top of it. It had Gil's picture on it and his name. And then it had this badge in there that said special officer. The badge was obviously, you know, from Walmart or Kmart or something like that. It was definitely fake.
0: Nick says he refused to participate and never heard about the plan to scare Tom again.
3: You have to wonder what a juror makes out of all this.
0: Reporter James Nanny covered it for the local Times Herald Record.
3: They're hearing about a love triangle and poisoning and death and homicide and a dentist and emails and the CIA.
0: Police later found the fake CIA ID on Gil's computer and tacked on felony forgery charges. And on a computer server in Gil's office, police found an internet search for the word midazolam.
4: If Thomas Coleman had been sleeping...
0: The prosecutor suggested that Gil, as a medical professional, figured out that Tom's sleep apnea combined with the sedative could be a fatal combination.
2: Walk through your theory of what happened the morning of Tom's death.
5: The night before, I believe, Gil and Tom had texted about meeting that morning. I think at that point in time, Gil wanted to meet up with Tom because of the fact that he knew that he wasn't getting Linda. Gil got out of his vehicle and entered Tom's vehicle. At that point, maybe he brought him a coffee. I mean, it's early in the morning. Here, hey, bro, I brought you a coffee. We got to talk. And a short time later, Gil was driving away and Tom was dead.
0: But prosecutors faced a couple of obstacles. For one, the judge wouldn't let them use parts of Gil's interview with the police because he had not been read his rights. So jurors never saw how Gil initially denied to police he'd ever heard of midazolam.
6: So you don't keep midazolam in your practice?
7: What?
6: Midazolam.
0: And prosecutors still had to link Gil to the crime scene. They wanted to prove the suspect SUV seen at the Planet Fitness parking lot belonged to Gil.
8: So we're able to track the movements of this vehicle through this gauntlet of cameras.
0: And Grant Fredericks is a forensic video analyst and was the key to making that connection.
8: And we can begin to make observations of the vehicle itself and the pattern.
0: Police gathered additional video from nearby businesses to get a better look at the white SUV. Grant then poured through a database of 18,000 vehicles that's used by the FBI.
8: Each manufacturer has a unique way of differentiating their vehicles. The length of the vehicle might be a bit longer. The shape of the windows will be slightly different from manufacturer to manufacturer.
0: Fredericks testified that Gil's car was as close a match as he could find to the one in the security video, a 2010 Nissan Pathfinder. And he told the jury one more important detail. The SUV in the video had a fog light defect, one that cast a distinct headlight pattern.
8: And what we're seeing from this vehicle is that it has this white light that is on the ground that moves in front of the vehicle.
0: Detectives tracked down Gil's white SUV, which he sold a few weeks after Tom's death, and drove it along the same route seen in the security footage.
8: And sure enough, when we went out to the scene, then when we did our tests, we turned the lights on and there was the pattern. It was quite visible.
0: Gil's car had the same defect visible in the video. Prosecutors thought it was just what they needed to place Gil at the crime scene and tie all their evidence together.
9: That was a unique feature to that vehicle. And it was still exactly the same a year later. I have yet to find another Nissan Pathfinder color white with those exact same issues.
0: But of course, the defense was about to tell a different story.

0: story and had witnesses in store that could destroy the entire foundation of the prosecution's case.
1: Coming up.
2: His heart was a ticking time bomb.
1: Was this even a murder at all?

0: As Gilberto Nunez's trial for second-degree murder played out blocks away from his practice, the dentist tried not to let it distract him from his patients.
1: Even during his trial, he would come and see patients in the evenings. Now, some days were better than others. He seemed to be doing okay.
0: Patient Zach Sklar never wavered in his support.
2: Do I have doubts about his whether he murdered someone? Absolutely not.
3: Why are you so sure that there's not a darker side to Gilberto Nunez?
2: I'm not sure about anything. I think there's a darker side to all of us. People are complex, but there's absolutely no evidence that the guy committed murder.
0: In court, Gilberto was represented by two heavy hitters from New York City, Evan Lipton and Gerald Chargell, who had previously defended mafia boss John Gotti. They argued that the prosecution's case against their client was pure fantasy.
4: They say that Gil is such a schemer, but the plot they've described here, it's like something out of a bad Lifetime movie.
0: The defense said if anyone was manipulating things, it wasn't Gil, it was Linda. They read her text to Gil, sent the very weekend she said she was rekindling her relationship with Tom.
4: I love you. I miss you. Miss holding your hand. That soft spot scar on your face. Moi, moi, moi. Can you just picture it? You're there with your significant other. She's behind you texting her lover. They weren't repairing things.
0: So Gil had no reason to kill Tom, the defense said, because he didn't think the affair was over. Reporter James Nanny.
5: Linda admitted on the stand that up to the night before Mr. Coleman died, that they had still seen each other, they had still spoken via text. You know, I think that weakens the prosecution's narrative that there is an obsessive person that'll do anything to get Linda to go back into his arms.
3: The defense was trying to say that you're telling Tom one thing, you know, that you want to patch things up, you're telling Gilberto another, stringing him along.
6: Yeah.
3: Was there any truth in that, or did you feel that was unfair?
6: No. There was some truth to it because, you know, I was stringing him along. We were playing his game so that he wouldn't kill himself over the holidays. So, yeah, it was just a dirty, stupid game.
0: The defense set out to dismantle the rest of the prosecution's case point by point. All that business about the CIA, they said, was more like a joke. Hardly criminal, and irrelevant to the charge of second-degree murder. And there was ample evidence that Gilberto cared too much about Tom to ever hurt him.
7: Tom Coleman and Gilberto Nunez were best friends, did spend time together, did make plans, did talk about going into a business together. There was no motive whatever for this alleged murder.
0: They stressed that none of the physical evidence linked Gilberto to the crime scene.
4: No DNA, no fingerprints.
0: As for that internet search for the word midazolam, the defense pointed out anyone in the office could have done it, and they believed it revealed very little.
4: Not a search for a question about the drug, not how to kill with midazolam. A search that led to a Wikipedia page. That search says nothing.
8: When the defendant's vehicle...
0: As for the prosecution's star witness, the forensic video analyst who placed Gilberto's SUV at the scene... The defense said his findings proved nothing.
7: Even the expert doesn't say, oh yes, I see in the video surveillance, it was Tom Coleman with Gilberto in the car. No, he didn't even see if someone went from one car to the other car.
0: The defense raised another possibility about who was in the white SUV. They reminded jurors Tom was found with his clothes disheveled and pants undone, and suggested that Tom may have had some kind of liaison planned. And an examination of his phone revealed that he had received an email from a hookup website called BeNaughty.com.
4: The website that was found on his phone, BeNaughty.com, that was never the subject of any investigation in this case.
5: The defense was essentially trying to throw some reasonable doubt into the equation. What role does this have to play? It was left as an open question.
0: But their main argument? The prosecution couldn't prove that Gil murdered Tom because they couldn't even prove it was murder. They challenged the medical examiner's conclusions, saying that despite all the tests, there was no way to know how much midazolam was in Tom's system when he died. and the amount that was found didn't look like enough to kill him.
4: The reality, his heart was a ticking time bomb. He might have dropped dead at any minute.
0: The defense put on their own medical expert, who said Tom's death was more likely from natural causes.
5: The defense was very succinct. They have one witness who looked over the records of Mr. Coleman, who looked over the autopsies of Mr. Coleman, and essentially says Mr. Coleman had an enlarged heart. And that, we think, is the reason that he actually died.
4: The prosecutors, the detectives, they want this medical testimony to show a murder. What it actually shows is heart disease, a likely heart attack. The prosecutor wants the toxicology to support a theory of poisoning. What it really shows is a non-lethal dose of midazolam, a widely used, safe medication.
0: As the case went to the jury, Gilberto's supporters in court were more sure than ever that the dentist was innocent. But no one could be certain of the outcome.
1: It doesn't matter if you're innocent or not. They can still say you're guilty, whether you are or you aren't, you know. It all depends upon the jury.
9: Coming up.
3: Did you both believe that was Nunez's vehicle?
10: I did.
11: Yes.
10: Yeah, his car is there.
9: A quick decision in the jury room and a storm in the courtroom.
11: Sociopath.
6: I wanted him to look at me

0: The case of the dentist accused of murdering the man he called his best friend was now in the hands of the jury.
1: I was worried because, I mean, from day one I had been told this is a circumstantial case and it's all in the hands of a jury. So while we will try our hardest and we do think it's a strong circumstantial case, we can never guarantee the outcome.
2: What's the difference between that man that you got to know, that you fell in love with, and the man you know now?
1: The man I know or see now is just a cold, dead heart who doesn't care about anyone but himself.
0: Tom's family hoped the jurors felt the same.
3: I thought that the case went very well for us and that the defense didn't do a good enough job to place doubt. I was pretty confident at that point.
0: In the jury room, 12 men and women got right into it. Fran Quack and Joseph Dolan were two of the jurors who debated the friendship between Tom and Gil.
4: I believe they were best friends.
0: You do
4: believe
0: that?
4: Oh, yes. As odd as it may seem, they had a lot in common. They loved a lot of the same people.
2: The police believe totally the opposite, that mm-hmm. Gilberto wanted to make you believe that they were best friends, but they really weren't. So you don't...
5: I wasn't so sure about that.
4: What about the friendship?
5: If they were best friends. I mean, I just find it difficult to believe that.
0: But if the friendship was confusing, they say the security video made one thing clear.
2: Did you both believe that was Nunez's vehicle?
5: I did.
4: Yes.
5: We all said that he had something to do with it.
0: Their deliberation didn't take long. After just 6 hours, the judge announced there was a verdict.
2: Is that a good sign or a bad sign?
6: I was back at police headquarters at the time, and Mike had texted me. I was confident. I felt that a verdict was coming in that soon, that they would have decided it was guilty.
7: If it happens too quick, it's not good. If it happens too quick, it is good. There's no rhyme or reason to it.
8: So at that point, we started praying. Because we just were like, this is it.
9: Mr. Foreperson, as they used to count one, charging the defendant, Gilberto Nunez, with murder in the second degree.
10: Find the defendant not guilty.
9: Is that verdict unanimous?
10: Yes, sir.
0: Not guilty, and not at all what Tom's family expected.
3: It was utter heartbreak. It was almost 5 years of hope. And like the beautiful possibility of closure and leaving it behind, just taken away.
2: Was that a tough blow for your family?
3: Absolutely.
11: My family believes he had a hand in it.
0: But of course, Gilberto's supporters felt the exact opposite. Amazing relief.
8: We were just crying, all of us. We were just like clinging to each other and crying. It was years and years of just... not knowing what's going to happen. You know, we were just so happy.
12: I was pleased that he was found not guilty. Clearly, the jury did feel that there was not enough evidence to convict him. I felt that all along.
0: So how did the jurors come to their decision? Some came up with their own theory that maybe Gil did give Tom the midazolam, but not with the intention of killing him.
4: From the very beginning, I believed that Nunez was there at the scene, but as a friend, to help Coleman get some rest that he hadn't been getting, and that he left and everything was fine, and he was as much surprised with Tom's death as anybody else was.
2: You formed that opinion right away?
4: Yep.
2: First day?
4: Yeah, pretty much.
0: As for the prosecution's medical evidence, they say it just didn't convince them of murder.
2: What did you feel was the strongest point on the defense's side?
4: That the midazolam was not in a amount that could have or should have done any harm.
5: I believe that it very well could have been just to help him sleep.
2: Some people have criticized you for the 6 hours and change verdict time.
4: Because it was so quick.
2: Right.
5: Yeah. We could have went over it for another 6 hours and read the same stuff over and over again, and we would have come up with the same result.
4: Same result, exactly.
0: It was a bitter pill for Linda to swallow. She may have had a hand in starting the whole thing, but couldn't leave the courtroom without having the last word.
13: Psychotic. Sociopath.
1: I lost it. I was like, Gil, I wanted him to look at me. Say, you're still a piece of And I just felt like on the way out the door, I had to say it. He is a sociopath. Like, don't you, like... Do you get that? Does anybody get that?
0: Although Gilberto was found not guilty of second-degree murder, he was found guilty of the two forgery-related charges for the fake CIA materials.
1: We still damaged him. He'll still be a convicted felon. It's not what I wanted, but he's not walking away completely free.
0: Gilberto Nunez declined to be interviewed on camera, but invited us into his office. He told us in an email that he feels sorry for Tom's family and is angered by what he calls the selective prosecution against him and is extremely disappointed by the forgery convictions. And since the trial, Gilberto was also convicted in two unrelated cases, found guilty of charges connected to insurance fraud and lying on a pistol permit application. His crimes resulted in a combined sentence of 2 to 7 years in prison. In September 2018, Gilberto Nunez was released on parole as part of a merit time program. And while the Colemans are united in their grief, the gulf between Linda and the rest of the family remains. Tom's daughter Jillian has found a way to stay close to Ryan, her half-brother, but it hasn't been easy.
3: I do forgive Linda. I won't forget what she's done and the effect that it's had on me. And she will probably never be close enough to me again to have that effect again. But I forgive her.
0: As she tries to move forward, Linda says she's having a harder time forgiving herself.
2: Do you feel that guilt still?
1: Every minute of every day.
2: I know things have been strained with Tom's parents. Is there anything that you would say to them if they're watching this?
1: Just that I'm really sorry. And that I understand why they hate me. I totally understand it. I live with those same feelings about myself every day. And to anyone that this has hurt, any of Tom's friends, his family, my family, anyone that's loved him, you know, for the role I played, I'm deeply, deeply sorry.
14: That's all for now. I'm Lester Holt. Thanks for joining us.
2: I believe that he had an old soul, beautiful soul. I know he's my son, but he was the kindest person I've ever met in my life. He was definitely God's gift to me.
15: A dramatic development in the case of a beloved teenage boy who disappeared.
16: I have to report my son missing.
17: They saw his truck with caution tape around it. The police told my father that he was gone.
3: He's like, are you sure? Like, what are you talking about?
15: Grieving alongside his family, his girlfriend.
18: She sent messages of condolences. We all need to be strong together.
2: She gave me a lot of support, just there for me when I needed her.
15: But was there something about these two that no one knew?
19: What are you seeing?
20: A series of messages.
21: I had to read them a couple of times to really sort of take it all in.
22: Utterly shocking.
15: A trail of text messages leading to the darkest of discoveries.
23: Keeping all the lies straight is difficult. She did it masterfully.
18: That's not normal.
2: I closed my eyes and I said, this is not real.
15: Now, a new twist in a story every parent needs to see.
21: We need to know what's going on in our kids' lives because it can be very scary when we don't.
14: The latest on a story of teens, text messages, and a complicated search for the truth. I'm Lester Holt, and this is Dateline. Here's Andrea Canning with Reckless.
0: It began as a chance encounter between two teens on vacation.
2: She was a family friend that he met in Florida.
0: And ended 2 years later with one of them dead.
2: He was smiling before he left the house, and then he was dead a few hours after.
0: An apparent suicide.
19: He didn't seem like he was in any imminent danger.
17: No, not at all.
0: But there was danger from something teens do all the time, texting. Their cyber romance hit a nerve, gripping the nation. and the people involved in the case gave us the inside story. The detectives who investigated the case.
2: You're watching her.
6: Yes.
7: And it just keeps getting worse.
0: A grieving father.
9: I feel like I can fix a lot of things, but I just can't fix my son.
0: And distraught family members who feel betrayed.
3: I like kind of just said no.
20: Hi, this is Conrad Henry Roy III.
0: Our story starts with Conrad. His mother, Lynn Roy, says he was an easy child.
2: What kind of kid was he?
24: Definitely sensitive. Never gave me a hard time with anything. Did well in school, had friends, loved baseball.
0: Conrad was her firstborn. Two daughters would come later. Looking back, she remembers his early years as good ones.
24: Every picture I have of him, he looks like a little goofball. The happiest child. He was always happy.
0: Conrad grew up in and around the old fishing town of New Bedford, Massachusetts, where his father and grandfather run a tugboat and barge business. His dad said it seemed Conrad was destined to take to the sea from day one.
9: I think he was like 2 or 3 days old. My dad brought him on the tugboat. I just wanted to have him to follow in my footsteps. I was hoping he'd be able to like, just like, you know, take over the business someday.
0: Not only was Conrad the firstborn in the Roy family, he was also the first grandchild. His aunt, Chrissy Roy, says his cousins adored him.
3: My youngest, Henry, would follow him around like a duck. He was the cousin that all of the kids looked up to.
0: But during his sophomore year in high school, his mom says her happy-go-lucky son started to change.
24: His father and I, we got divorced, and I don't know one child that doesn't get affected by a divorce.
2: He was 16 at the time?
24: And it's, you know, going through the hormones, and he obviously had anxiety and depression. It just manifested at that time.
0: He talked about it in this video diary.
20: I feel like I'm differently wired from everyone else. Like there's something wrong with me.
0: It was at 16, while struggling with anxiety and depression, that Conrad encountered a 15-year-old girl named Michelle Carter. They met, Conrad's grandmother says, when Conrad and his sisters went to Florida to visit family.
2: And this was just supposed to be some R&R?
25: Yeah, a week during school vacation.
26: Her grandparents were friends with our great aunt.
3: And his sister Camden was like, oh, my brother met a girl. And the three of them all hung out with her for just a short while.
0: When they returned from Florida, Conrad and Michelle continued to stay in touch through text messages. Michelle lived in Plainville, Massachusetts, about an hour away from Conrad. The two had a lot in common. She was a softball player. He played baseball. Friends described both of them as quiet and funny. And even though the two communicated regularly, Conrad's Aunt Becky says he never mentioned Michelle.
26: He had other girlfriends where you knew their names and you had met them. Mm-hmm. She was not someone that he talked about.
0: Apparently, he kept a lot to himself. By the time he was 17, he had checked into psychiatric facilities a few times, suffering from deep depression. His mom says one time, on the day he was discharged, he attempted suicide by swallowing a bottle of cough syrup.
24: He felt bad. I said, Conrad, you have no idea how much you are loved and appreciated. So, but he swore at that time after that he would never attempt suicide again.
0: And things did seem to be getting better. A year later, by June 2014, Conrad had graduated from high school, gotten a scholarship to college, and earned his captain's license.
2: That must have been a really big day, Conrad getting his captain's
9: license.
2: It
9: was. You know, I was very proud of him.
2: Are you feeling good about the place that he's in?
24: I felt that he was still, like, struggling, but I felt very, very positive that he wasn't going to do anything to harm himself.
0: It was right around this time when Conrad recorded that private video sharing his innermost thoughts.
20: I feel like I still have a long way to go to recover from this social anxiety, this feeling of insecurity. But if I keep talking, it's going to get better.
0: On July 12th, Conrad headed to the beach with his mom and two sisters. Lynn vividly remembers walking the shoreline with her son. He seemed in good spirits that day.
24: We talked about school, and he's like, I'm not sure where I am right now in my head. I said, well, you just got your captain's license. You don't have to worry about anything right now.
2: He's looking toward the future.
24: Yeah.
0: When they returned from the beach, Conrad drove his sisters to get ice cream.
24: He was laughing. I said something, and he was, like, smiling.
0: Conrad told his mom he was going to his friend's house and wouldn't be back for dinner. But later that night, Lynn says, out of the blue, her daughter got a text message from someone quite unexpected.
24: It was around 10:30 that night. Michelle Carter is asking where Conrad is. And they have boyfriend and girlfriend now.
0: This was news to Lynn. She knew Conrad and Michelle had only seen each other in person a few times. The next morning, Lynn woke up at 5 a.m. and noticed Conrad wasn't home. She called around and drove by his friend's house, but couldn't find him. Conrad was missing.
14: A son disappears, a mom worries, and a dad receives a troubling clue.
9: A family friend said they saw his truck with caution tape around it.
14: The news is about to go from bad to worse.
3: I was like, are you sure? Like, what are you talking about?
14: When Dateline...

0: Word spread quickly. Conrad Roy III was missing. His family and friends, growing more frantic by the hour, searched everywhere for him. By mid-morning, his mom decided to call 911.
1: Police recorded, I
2: have to report my son missing.
0: That evening, about 24 hours after Conrad left his house, his father got a call.
3: A family friend said they saw his truck at Kmart with caution tape around it.
4: So you go down there to Kmart?
3: Mm-hmm. And I think the police, you know, told my father that he was gone.
0: An officer found Conrad dead behind the wheel of his pickup truck. His dad called Lynn to tell her the awful news.
5: I couldn't even see. I was like, felt like I was drugged. I couldn't eat, slept in the same clothes for days.
6: It was the most horrible time in my life.
0: The rest of Conrad's family was in disbelief.
7: I was like, are you sure? Like, what are you talking about? Just saw him.
4: Just felt like all the blood just drained right out of your body to hear that kind of news.
0: Scott Gordon of the Fairhaven Police Department was assigned to the case. His first impression was suicide by carbon monoxide.
8: It was apparent that he placed a water pump in the rear of his truck, and eventually he passed away as a result of the carbon monoxide from that.
0: To those who knew Conrad best, it didn't make sense. Hello? Had they missed something? Conrad had been getting help, taking medication, and seemed hopeful about his future. Yep. His grandmother remembered him using that very pump to help out his dad just days before.
6: I can still see that smile on his face, this little smirky smile that he always had.
0: And his father recalled the two of them working on a job together a week earlier, setting up fireworks on a barge.
3: We were like laughing, we were watching fireworks. He seemed fine. And like when I left, the last thing I said to him was, I love you, and he said, I love you back.
0: So his family wondered what pushed him over the edge. As they struggled with their grief, they got comfort from a surprising source, Michelle Carter. She reached out to Lynn through text messages, consoling her, saying Conrad loved her very much.
4: Did you feel like you were getting support or just
5: absolutely a
4: connection to Conrad somehow?
5: I mean, I told her I loved her. She told me so many great things about myself that he had said. I don't know, she's just there for me when I needed her.
0: Conrad's aunts also remember getting messages from Michelle.
9: She sent messages of condolences and that she never tried so hard in her life to save someone and that she wishes that she could have saved him. And at the wake, she came through and introduced herself.
6: I was a little shocked, though, when she said, I'm Conrad's girlfriend. It's like, I had no idea. Never heard of her name.
0: Among Conrad's things were goodbye letters he'd written to different people, like this one to Michelle.
5: It was very positive. Keep doing what you're doing, Michelle. Keep moving on and doing great things. And
4: after reading this letter, you must have thought, oh, Conrad and Michelle really had a special friendship that he wrote her this letter.
5: I was very happy that she was in his life. I thanked her for being there for him.
0: Just weeks after Conrad died, Michelle contacted his family saying she wanted to raise awareness for suicide prevention by organizing a baseball tournament, Homers for Conrad.
9: I was thinking, wow, this is really impressive. Here's a teenager, a high school senior, and she's only a month later starting to plan this large fundraiser.
0: Conrad's whole family showed up. His Aunt Chrissy was impressed with Michelle, then just 17.
4: I went up to her parents at that fundraiser, and I said, you must be so proud of your daughter. She's quite an amazing girl.
0: Unbeknownst to the family, back in Fairhaven, Detective Gordon was digging around for answers, hoping to discover why Conrad might have taken his own life.
8: I just found it odd that an 18-year-old would do it in that manner.
0: The detective figured there were clues on Conrad's cell phone, which was found in his truck. And sure enough, when he powered it up, he discovered a string of text messages left on the phone from just one person.
8: And that was a threat of Michelle Carter.
4: He had deleted all other text conversations with other people?
8: Correct.
0: And when the detective started reading the texts, he couldn't believe what he was seeing.
8: It was one of those things where you keep reading and it just keeps getting worse. And that's what's kind of put everything in motion.
10: Coming up, the text messages no one could fathom.
11: I had to read them a couple of times to really sort of take it all in.
10: Who had been texting what to Conrad?
5: And I closed my eyes and I said, this is not real.
10: when Dateline

0: 2 days after Conrad Roy's death,
1: Detective Scott Gordon of the Fairhaven Police Department had found a clue. And it was a bombshell. A string of text messages from Michelle Carter on Conrad's phone.
0: What are you seeing?
2: It was just a series of messages that seemed to be encouraging him to take his own life.
1: Encouraging him to take his own life? To the detective, it was unimaginable. He learned Michelle and Conrad had been texting, like teenagers do, for almost 2 years. But a few weeks before his death, something changed. It seemed Michelle started a campaign to get Conrad to die by suicide. She even gave him suggestions on how to do it. Hang yourself, jump off a building, stab yourself. I don't know, there's a lot of ways. Gordon's partner at the time, Detective Glenn Cudmore, also worked the case.
3: I remember when he was looking at it, it was something to the effect of, I can't believe what I'm reading.
0: What kinds of things was she saying?
2: Things like, you promised me, when are you going to do it? Why haven't you done it yet?
3: You disappointed me.
2: I'll take care of your family.
1: The detectives poured over thousands of text messages, and the more they read, the more disturbed they became. Like this exchange in the early morning hours before Conrad died. You can't think about it. You just have to do it. You said you were going to do it. Like, I don't get why you aren't. Conrad responded, I don't get it either. I don't know. Carter typed back, so I guess you aren't going to do it then. All that for nothing. I'm just confused. Like you were so ready and determined. Conrad wrote back, I am gonna eventually. I really don't know what I'm waiting for, but I have everything lined up. And this one, on the morning of his death. Okay, I'm gonna do it today. Do you promise? I promise, babe. I have to now. Like right now, where do I go? And you can't break a promise. And just go in a quiet parking lot or something.
0: Have you ever seen anything like that in your career as a detective?
2: No.
1: It was clear to the detectives that Conrad had died by his own hand. But was what Michelle did actually a crime? Detective Gordon contacted Assistant DA Mary Claire Flynn.
4: He said, I want to send you these text messages. If you could please just take a look at them. And I said, sure, I will. And it was just utterly shocking.
1: She checked with Katie Rayburn, her colleague at the time, and they agreed those text messages warranted further investigation.
5: I couldn't believe what was in them. I had to read them a couple of times to really sort of take it all in.
0: Clearly it's black and white for you that you know this is wrong. But is it black and white? We're going to go forward with this. This is a crime. I mean, I would imagine for you it's complicated.
4: Yes, and with all investigations, it's our duty and our responsibility to follow the evidence where it takes us. And so the evidence was taking us to Michelle Carter.
1: So the Commonwealth's office told detectives to keep digging and find out more about Michelle Carter.
0: First reaction when you see her picture?
3: She's young. She's just a kid. And the words that she was saying in their text messages, it just didn't seem feasible.
1: During the investigation, Detective Cudmore went undercover. At that fundraiser, Homer's for Conrad, he secretly took photos of Michelle's every move. To confirm she was the one who sent those texts, he went one step further. He videotaped Michelle as he dialed the number he got from Conrad's phone.
0: You're watching her?
3: Yes.
0: Answering the phone?
3: Yes.
0: That's a good sign.
3: Yes.
0: Probably.
3: And we had the right person.
0: Did you just hang up?
3: Let it stay on for a few seconds, muted, and then she finally just hung up the phone. And I remember calling Scott saying, are we sure we have the right girl? She just seems so normal.
1: A few months later, as the investigation continued, Detective Gordon decided to pay Michelle Carter a visit. He found her after school and approached her.
6: Michelle, the reason why we came out here is because we were looking into Conrad's unfortunate passing, all right?
0: And she has no idea. She's been watched.
2: She has no idea.
0: Did she look surprised?
2: She, a little bit, but you know, at that point, I don't think she understood really what we had and where we were going with it.
1: At first, Michelle told the detective she tried to talk Conrad out of suicide.
6: How did you help him to try and see that suicide wasn't the right thing for
7: him? Well, I told him a lot of things. I told him that I loved him.
6: Yep.
7: And I told him that a lot of people loved him.
6: Yeah.
7: And that, like, without him, nothing would be the same. Like, I had personal issues that I got help for. And I told him that he should come with me. and get the help that he needed. But he refused. He said that no one would be able to help him, and it would make him worse if he got help.
1: Then the detective asked her about having contact with Conrad on the day he died.
6: Do you think you had contact with him that day?
7: I think so.
6: Yeah.
1: The detective knew that was a lie.
6: We have a search warrant for your phone. Okay, so we'll be taking it.
7: Wait, so you're taking my phone?
6: Yes.
2: When we took her phone, I think she started to understand a little bit, that we were looking a little more further into it than she expected.
1: He followed her home and says Michelle's parents were very cooperative.
2: And they provided us with everything we needed, and that day we left with her cell phone and her laptop.
0: Michelle has to know what's going on, but her parents, are they totally in the dark?
2: Yeah, I believe so, absolutely.
1: After going through all the evidence, including Michelle's phone and computer, prosecutors were convinced Michelle was criminally responsible for Conrad's death.
4: Words can harm, and you don't have the ability to just say your words aren't criminal because they're protected by free speech. And there's precedent for people that have encouraged others to commit suicide to be charged with involuntary manslaughter.
0: What is the law here in this state, and how did it guide you?
5: Well, the charge of involuntary manslaughter, it involves wanton and reckless conduct, that she could have caused someone's death and did cause someone's death.
1: In other words, the prosecution believed Michelle should have known that encouraging Conrad to take his own life could result in him dying. Prosecutors now had the difficult task of telling Conrad's family what they had uncovered.
8: It was just unbelievable. I just kept thinking, she's holding his head underwater. You could tell that he did not want to die. Her messages overpowered him.
9: I closed my eyes and I said, this is not real. How can someone like have an involvement in someone's death and only encouraged it?
0: Did you just feel like you'd been duped? She's been consoling you this whole time.
9: I'm a very forgiving person, and the only thing I can say about the way that she was with me is that she's just really, really not well.
1: The grand jury indicted Michelle for involuntary manslaughter. She pleaded not guilty. That's when the world heard the story for the first time, and the debate began. Was Conrad's death a suicide or a homicide?
10: Coming up, a jaw-dropping theory about motive.
0: Why would she do this?
5: She wanted the attention.
10: And at trial, Michelle makes a stunning decision.
11: Are you doing that only involuntarily?
7: Yes.
10: Is it a choice she'll regret? When Dateline

Michelle Carter was facing involuntary manslaughter charges for doing something teenagers do all the time, texting and calling each other. And the world was watching. Prosecutors Mary Claire Flynn and

0: You can't take it back.
1: Turn the gears.
2: Prosecutors believe Michelle's words and actions caused a vulnerable Conrad to take his own life. He described his fragile state in that video diary.
3: Racing thoughts. Suicidal thoughts and flashbacks of hard times.
2: And prosecutors learn Michelle did more than send text messages to Conrad. As deadly carbon monoxide filled the cab of his truck, Michelle was talking to him on the phone.
4: There were two phone calls after the last text message. One from him to her, 41 minutes, and then one from her to him for over 42 minutes.
2: But how would they ever know what was said on those calls? Detectives pored over thousands of text messages, and they got their answer.
5: But lo and behold, on her phone, there was text messages to her friends describing what that phone conversation was like.
2: The detective says a message Michelle sent her friend, Samantha Boardman, explained it all. "Sam, his death is my fault. Like, honestly, I could have stopped him. I was on the phone with him, and he got out of the car because it was working, and he got scared, and I told him to get back in."
5: And as much as we were in shock about her language prior to that, once we read that, that was really disturbing.
2: Prosecutor Flynn says another text message to that friend made it clear Michelle knew what she'd done was wrong.
4: She said, "Sam, I just found out from his mother that the detectives have some of his things and are going through them to see if anybody texted him or encouraged him. They read my text messages with him and I'm done. His family will hate me and I could go to jail."
2: And that's what was at stake on June 5th, 2017, almost 3 years after Conrad Roy's death. At the Bristol County Courthouse in Taunton, Massachusetts, Michelle Carter went on trial.
6: "I would like Ms. Carter to take the witness stand, please."
2: The drama began almost immediately. Instead of having the case go before a jury, Michelle, at the last minute, chose to let a judge decide her fate.
6: "Are you doing that of your own free will, knowingly and voluntarily?"
7: "Yes."
6: "All right."
2: In her opening statement, Flynn drew a straight line from Michelle Carter's badgering and bullying to Conrad's death in the truck that night.
8: "She assisted and devised and advised and planned his suicide. She reasoned him out of his reservations. She told him that once he was dead, he would be free and happy."
4: "He kept saying that to her. I don't want to do this. It will hurt my family." And she kept saying, "Don't worry about them." All the fears that he brought up, she had a reason to go around them and convince him that those things weren't real.
9: There are people who are going to say, everyone's responsible for themselves. You know, he made that decision to do that.
0: Well, I think personal responsibility is something that's very important. That being said, it was clear from the text messages, especially her text message to Sam Boardman, where she said she told him to get back in the car. He didn't want to do it.
2: The Commonwealth put Sam Boardman on the stand to read that incriminating message. And another one in which Michelle described listening to Conrad die.
10: "Sam, he just called me and there was a loud noise like a motor and I heard moaning like someone was in pain and he wouldn't answer when I said his name. I stayed on the phone for like 20 minutes and that's all I heard. I think he just killed himself."
2: But as the trial continued, there was a nagging question.
9: Why would she do this?
0: Because she wanted the attention. When her friends were not hanging out with her or not spending time with her, she would say things and do things to try to get their attention. She wanted them to be friends with her.
2: It was a shocking theory. Prosecutors were basically saying Michelle convinced Conrad to take his own life so she could be popular. They believed her plan was to get attention by being the grieving girlfriend. They pointed out a text exchange she had with Conrad shortly before he died.
0: She says, "Am I your girlfriend?" And he talks about something else. She goes, "No, am I your girlfriend? I need to know," sort of like to tell people. So I think she wanted confirmation of the label before he died.
2: A day before his death, prosecutors say Michelle tested out her plan of being the grieving girlfriend. She texted Sam Boardman, "I'm losing hope. I think he really did it," even though she knew Conrad was alive. 3 minutes later, she texted Conrad, "The generator will work 100% and quick. I don't get why you just don't use that."
0: She's telling her friends that he's missing. He might have committed suicide when she knows exactly where she is. She's talking to him.
4: And then she made sure to instruct him before he did die that he should write her a suicide letter and that his last tweet should be to her because she wanted to get a shout out from him.
0: Yes.
9: The Commonwealth also claimed Michelle tried to cover her tracks by saying

0: sending Conrad text messages after she knew he was dead. Like this one, the day after his suicide. Did you do something? Conrad, I love you so much. Please tell me this is a joke. And she continued sending texts to his phone for months, nearly 80 of them. The prosecution argued she deliberately sent the texts as a way to change her story.
1: At the time, I went along with it because I knew you weren't going to do anything. But you did it, and I'm so sorry I didn't save you.
0: It was agonizing for Conrad's family to sit in the courtroom and hear these new details.
2: It was pretty shocking. A lot of times it doesn't seem real.
3: Do you believe in your heart that it was criminal, what she did?
4: I do. For someone that's in that fragile state, and then you persuade him in the worst way possible, yeah, it definitely is criminal.
5: Social anxiety in me is...
0: Lynn says her son's own words a month before he died show he wanted to live.
5: I want to recover from this, and I feel like I haven't recovered from it yet. I do have a lot going for me. I just got a job from the Boston Duck Tourists to captain their boat. Like, that's a huge accomplishment.
0: But there was another side to the story, Michelle's, and her lawyer was certain the law was on her side.
6: It's a tragedy. It's horrible, but it's just not criminal.
7: Coming up.
8: Go to McLean Hospital. They will help you. Michelle Cotta was trying to talk him out of it.
9: A very different take on Michelle.
6: Michelle, for a year and a half, tried to persuade him not to commit suicide.
9: When Dateline

0: It wasn't easy for Ed McFarland to sit in the courtroom and hear Michelle Carter described as a monster. To him, Michelle was anything but.
1: So who's the Michelle you knew?
2: She was a quiet kid, helpful, very friendly, got along with everybody, and everybody seemed to get along with her. In a senior class, her superlative was the kid most likely to brighten your day.
0: Ed was her softball coach. He'd known the Carter family for years.
1: Were these the kind of parents that came to every game?
2: Yeah, there would always be somebody at the game. If you needed somebody to do something, you didn't have to ask them twice for if you needed help with anything.
0: He's been supportive of Michelle and her family and was outraged she was ever charged.
2: It's a travesty. She wasn't there. And we've gone down a slippery slope here. If somebody being on the phone talking about committing suicide can be held to involuntary manslaughter.
0: Joe Cataldo, Michelle's attorney, agrees it's a slippery slope. He thinks the Commonwealth made a mistake.
3: This is an overreach of the prosecution. And from day one until this day, I sit here, I don't think a crime was committed.
1: Massachusetts has no law against encouraging suicide.
3: Right. And so it's troubling that they would bring a manslaughter.
0: That was the basis of his whole argument. Prosecutors misinterpreting Massachusetts law. To him, this was clearly a suicide. That's why he wanted a judge, not a jury, to hear the case.
3: I thought the judge would apply the correct law on the facts that Conrad Roy was just so suicidal that Michelle Carter did not cause his death.
0: And that's how he began his opening statement.
4: Michelle Carter was not present. Michelle Carter had been texting with him. She did not physically see this individual for over 1 year.
0: And to bolster his case, Michelle's lawyer introduced a set of text messages that the prosecution had not mentioned, ones where she tried repeatedly to help Conrad.
1: Have you thought about getting professional help? Like, I think I'm going to go away to a place for my eating disorder to help me overcome it and stuff.
0: Where are you going? It's called McLean Hospital in Belmont, Mass. I honestly think it would be so good for you, and we would get through our issues together.
4: Michelle Carter was trying to talk him out of it. Go to McLean Hospital. They will help you. She had nothing but resistance from Conrad Roy.
1: One of the main points of your argument was that Conrad Roy had tried this before. He had researched various ways to take his own life, that this was not something that was just created by Michelle Carter.
3: Right. Michelle, for a year and a half, always tried to persuade him not to commit suicide. He always rejected her thoughts of staying alive. It wasn't until literally the last 2 weeks of his life where Michelle finally endorsed his plan.
1: I think that's where people have the biggest problem with this case is why. Why would she encourage him? And she's supposed to be his friend.
3: Well, she came to the realization that he didn't want to live anymore, that he would only hate her. His words, "I will only hate you if you tell somebody about my plan."
0: While the prosecution presented Michelle Carter as an attention seeker, the defense portrayed her as a victim who was taking antidepressants for her own mental health issues and was in no shape to help a suicidal friend.
4: The facts will show that Michelle Carter is going through her own struggles.
3: She was bombarded by his suicidal thinking. So you take that and then you mix in her own issues that she was struggling with, eating disorder, and then eventually being diagnosed with a major depressive disorder herself.
0: The defense called an expert witness, psychiatrist Dr. Peter Bregan, to the stand. He testified the antidepressants that Michelle was taking impaired her judgment.
5: She was enmeshed in a delusional system. Enmeshed in a delusion where she's thinking that it's a good thing to help him die.
0: Bregan also testified that he believed Conrad was in control of the relationship and that he used the vulnerable and depressed Michelle to help him die by suicide.
3: He was constantly telling Michelle and not telling his other friends, "Will you help me?"
0: The biggest hurdle for the defense, it seemed, was Michelle's admission of guilt to her friend Sam.
3: If you actually read the entire statement that she texted, she said, "It's my fault. I told him to get back in." But then it continues to say, "But I didn't think he was going to ultimately do it. I wanted him to get help. I feel so badly about this."
1: But on one hand, you're saying she didn't think he was going to get back in. She wanted him to get help. And then on the other hand, though, you're saying that she was kind of had sort of succumbed to, okay, I'm going to help him. He should do it if he wants to do it that badly.
3: Right.
1: So she
3: was all over the place. She was both.
1: As for Michelle's alleged motive, that she was an attention seeker, Cataldo says the prosecution got it all wrong.
3: It was a fabricated motive. They wanted to create a motive because they couldn't take the true motive that she was suffering herself and was convinced by Conrad Roy to endorse his plan, because that's what happened.
1: Does Michelle know how bad she looks to people who don't know this side of the story or who are not seeing it this way?
3: At the age of 17, she didn't understand all the ramifications of what was going on. Now, looking back at the circumstances, she's a totally different person.
1: The trial was winding to a close. Each side would get a final word.
6: For the last moment.
1: And then, the judge's dramatic ruling.
7: Coming up, the judge prepares to deliver his verdict.
6: I expect the quorum today.
3: I thought that was a very good sign.
7: When Dateline

0: After 6 days of testimony, both sides had their final say.
1: What we're dealing with is a suicide and not a homicide.
2: She could have easily called for help, and she didn't.
0: It took juvenile court judge Lawrence Moniz 3 days to reach his verdict.
3: I expect that same level.
0: The packed courtroom was quiet as he began reading his decision.
3: The Commonwealth has not proven as to that time period that said reckless or wanton behavior caused the death of Mr. Roy.
0: Michelle looked relieved. The judge declared the prosecution did not prove beyond a reasonable doubt that her texts caused Conrad's death.
4: And so I thought that was a very good sign.
0: But the judge wasn't finished. While he acknowledged Conrad had taken steps to end his life by placing the water pump in his truck, he said there was that one moment when Conrad changed his mind.
3: However, he breaks that chain of self-causation by exiting the vehicle. He takes himself out of the toxic environment that it has become.
0: It was then, he believed, Michelle became a party to his death. What's more, the judge said, she had a duty to save him.
3: She called no one. And finally, she did not issue a simple additional instruction. Get out of the truck. Ms. Carter, please stand.
0: A tearful Michelle stood before the judge to hear her fate.
3: Having reviewed the evidence and applied the law thereto, now finds you guilty on the indictment charging you with the involuntary manslaughter of Conrad Roy III.
5: How did it feel hearing that word, guilty, after everything you've been through?
6: I was surprised, Ashley. There needs to be an example set. You just can't allow that behavior to continue.
7: We were happy, but then going home that night, driving home, it was like, okay. Didn't bring the peace I really was hoping for.
0: There were no winners, just heartbreak for two families.
8: I felt it was a tragedy now that's been compounded. Nothing's going to help anything out of this. There's no healing going to happen.
0: Almost 7 weeks later, Michelle arrived back at the courthouse to a media circus to hear her sentence. She faced a maximum of 20 years in prison.
9: You made your recommendation?
2: Yes.
10: 7 to 12 years.
0: The defense asked for probation.
1: Ms. Carter does regret what happened. She also sent a letter where she accepts responsibility for her actions.
0: Then the judge sentenced her.
3: Court now sentences you to 2.5 years in the Bristol County House of Correction. 15 months of said sentence shall be deemed a committed sentence.
0: 15 months behind bars. But before Michelle could be led away in handcuffs, her lawyer requested she be allowed to remain free pending an appeal. The judge agreed.
4: I continue to be encouraged that this will be a successful appeal.
5: Your eyes are watering. Is that because you're emotional about this?
4: I'm passionate about it. I'm passionate about it. I don't like when courts make new law and apply it to a 17-year-old girl who has psychiatric issues herself.
5: So this one hurt?
4: Oh, it hurt.
0: In October 2018, Michelle Carter's appeal went before the Massachusetts Supreme Judicial Court. 4 months later, the court upheld her conviction, saying the evidence against the defendant proved that, by her wanton or reckless conduct, she caused the victim's death by suicide. Michelle began serving her sentence in February 2019, and after just under a year behind bars, in January 2020, she was granted early release with credit earned for good behavior.
6: I feel worse for her mother than I do for myself.
5: That's a powerful statement.
6: Well,
5: Your son died.
6: I know, but I had the son that I did. And I couldn't be more proud of the young man that he was. Kind, selfless, and compassionate. Everything.
0: Conrad's mom says this is a hard story to tell, but she hopes sharing it will help others.
6: There are children in this world just like Conrad, and I can't even imagine anything like this happening again.
11: That's all for now. I'm Lester Holt. Thanks for joining us.
12: He wasn't my biological child.
10: But my heart, I can't tell that to my heart. I love that boy. It's not fair that he was taken from his children or from his family.
12: Jesse fell for Vince, a man in uniform, holding the fort during his long deployments.
9: My hat goes off to all military wives. It's not easy.
13: It's not. She was a good mom. She loved the kids.
12: Reunited at last, they celebrated. Then, on the drive home.
14: There was a car there, stranded.
15: Vince tells his wife that he's going to go check on him.
16: I heard 2-3 popping sounds.
15: He was laying there with what appeared to be several gunshot wounds to the head.
12: Her husband, a father of five, dead. No one could understand it.
13: The type of person that he was, I don't think he ever had an enemy.
12: Or did he?
16: He said, "We are now in debt to bad people."
17: We knew that there was another person that needed to be looked at.
12: A winding investigation leading deep into the dark.
9: This sounds like a love triangle.
15: I believe it was.
17: Terrific. Brutal.
10: I was like, why? Are you kidding me?
12: I'm Lester Holt, and this is Dateline. Here's Andrea Canning with Evil Was Waiting.

0: Hopkinsville, Kentucky. Cornfields, picket fences, and patriotism. Just to the south is Fort Campbell, home to more than 13,000 Army soldiers and their families. After facing danger all over the world, soldiers return to a collective sigh of relief. After all, bad things aren't supposed to happen here. But when one young sergeant returned from a tour in Afghanistan, he had no idea the enemy would be much closer to home.
1: My husband got out here, some guy needed help.
2: Multiple gunshots to his face and head.
3: He had only been back from fighting in the war for such a short period of time. It was tragic.
4: My heart sunk.
0: Sergeant Vincent Goslin Jr., a 28-year-old father of five, had served in the Army for 7 years as a quartermaster and mechanic.
5: Did Vince ever express to you what it meant to him to serve his country?
6: He absolutely loved it.
0: Tim Hamilton is Vince's cousin. But as he explains it, they were much more than that.
5: Were you kind of like a big brother to Vince?
6: Yeah. With him, it was, I don't know how, we had a bond. He had an outgoing personality. He had his crazy little grin. You always knew when he was doing something mischievous.
0: And Tim recalls the mischief he and Vince got into growing up in a small Michigan town called Cadillac.
6: We'd go play in the creeks, go fishing. We actually built a raft out of old barrels that we threw in the water and tied sticks to it and never floated, but...
5: Sounds like Huckleberry Finn.
6: Yeah.
0: But Vince's childhood story wasn't always so idyllic.
7: Vince's mom left at 8 months old, so he was raised with his dad. I think his dad was married 6 times, and so that was a little tough on him.
0: Janet Madison considered herself Vince's surrogate mom. She says growing up, he spent a lot of time at her house. Her son was Vince's best friend.
7: He was just like one of the other boys. He was always there. They did everything together.
5: It seems like you two had quite a connection.
7: We
5: you
7: did.
5: And Vince. What was that all about?
7: I think a lot of it was I never judged him. Vince was, you know, he was the purest tattoo kid, the droopy pants, the spiked hair, and I just treated him just like me and you.
0: And then one day he came to her with some life-changing news.
5: Was he scared? Finding out he was going to be a dad?
7: He probably was scared, but he was afraid that I would be mad at him. And I wasn't mad at him.
0: Vince had 2 sons from 2 relationships by the time he was 18. But Janet says he only ever saw them as blessings.
5: How was Vince as a dad?
7: He was awesome. He'd change that diaper. He'd clean up that puke. You know, he didn't care. His kids were his world.
0: Then, someone else entered his world, a hometown girl named Jessie Hull.
7: Vince loved Jessie unconditional, and you could see it. He was happy. He loved her.
0: And Janet says he started to settle down, moved in with Jessie's family, and quickly bonded with her dad, a Vietnam vet. He was the one who suggested the military might be a good way for Vince to get on the straight and narrow. So Vince joined the Army in 2005. He was 21 years old.
5: This is a boy who's gone from baggy pants and spiky hair to now he's going to have the military cut and the uniform.
7: Mm-hmm.
5: I mean, that's like a 180 for Vince.
7: That is a 180. It's what he needed.
5: You must have been really proud of him for making that step.
7: I was always proud of him. I'm still proud of him.
0: With Vince's career heading in the right direction, he took another big step and popped the question. Jessie said yes.
6: There was a connection between them two that they loved each other to death. You know, they would argue, and I think they actually just argued just so they could make up.
5: Well, some people say that's the best part.
6: It is.
0: After the wedding, kids soon followed for the happy couple. 2 girls and a boy. As a sergeant in the Army, Vince spent a lot of time overseas, so it was up to Jessie to handle the home front and take care of the kids on her own.
7: It's not easy having a husband who is away. It takes someone special to be able to endure that and get through that.
0: Tim says somehow Jesse and Vince made it work.
6: When we'd see him, Jesse, and them as a family, they looked like a great family.
0: By 2012, Vince and Jesse had been married for 6 years. Despite some bumps, Tim thought life was good for Vince and his family. But shortly after returning from Afghanistan, Vince's second tour there, Tim got an unsettling call from him.
6: The sound of his voice, it was, if something happens, I wanted you to know what's going on. But he wouldn't tell me anything.
0: A few days later, on February 3rd, Vince and Jesse went out to dinner to celebrate his safe return at a place called O'Charley's. They started driving home, back to the base, then turned off the main drag onto this dark and winding road, Fidelia Road, where evil was waiting.
8: I don't know where Vince is.
9: Coming up, a wife's harrowing tale. Soon after, another driver makes an alarming discovery.
10: I stopped and I tried yelling at him to see if he was awake, alert, something.

0: It was a moonless February night in Hopkinsville, Kentucky, around 8 p.m., when a frantic call came into 911.
1: 911? Yes. I just fell on the side of the road. My husband got out to see if some guy needed help.
0: Jessie Goslin told the operator that her husband, Sergeant Vincent Goslin, had been shot when he tried to help a motorist stranded on the side of the road. Jessie was hysterical.
2: Listen to me. Listen. I can't understand a word you're saying. You're going to have to calm down and talk to me.
0: As she tried to calm down, Jessie told the operator, after being shot, Vince came back to their car but was unable to get in because a man was pulling him back.
1: He couldn't get in the vehicle. He screamed for me to go.
0: Jessie says she drove away from the scene as her husband had instructed. Minutes later, another 911 call came in.
3: There's a guy that's been killed. He's dead down the road from my house.
0: This is the man who made the call. Walter Ferguson said he was getting ready to visit his cousin when he heard the gunshots.
4: Living around here, we hear a lot of gunshots. So I didn't think nothing of it. I got in my truck, started to come down the road. And as soon as I crest the hill, I saw the truck's lights came on and he just bolted off.
5: So what did you do when you saw this truck?
4: Well, I mean, I went and turned around. And as I came back around, I made sure my high beams were on. I ended up seeing his body.
0: There, on the side of the road, Walter spotted a man lying face down in the dirt.
4: So I stopped, and I tried yelling at him and talking to him to see if he was awake, alert, something. And I started looking for my phone. I didn't have it on me, so I had to end up zooming back to the house to call 911.
0: Christian County Detective Ed Stokes raced to the scene.
6: We were just notified that there had been a shooting on Fidelio Road, and one male possibly deceased.
5: Tell us what you see when you arrive here at the scene.
6: The first thing that I noticed was Sergeant Goslin's body laying here in the gravel with a large amount of blood around the body.
5: Could you tell if he had been shot?
6: We found what appeared to be gunshot wounds to the head and the shell casings laying near the body inside the crime scene backed up the thought that he was shot.
5: You say he was shot in the head?
6: Correct.
5: And the face?
6: Correct.
5: Was this personal?
6: It's personal to me because that person that shot him 9 times wanted him dead.
0: While Detective Stokes worked the crime scene about a quarter of a mile down the road, deputies were talking to Jessie.
6: She was hysterical, crying, almost sometimes where you couldn't even understand what she was saying.
0: There's Jessie on her knees, collapsed on the side of the road.
5: This was a wife who had clearly been through a traumatic situation.
6: She had just watched her husband get shot multiple times, yes.
0: Detectives took Jessie back to the station to get her statement. Her stomach, it seemed, couldn't take the horror she'd just witnessed.
7: Oh, baby, sick.
8: Well, let me go grab this bag for you, son.
0: By now, Lynn Pryor, Christian County Commonwealth's attorney at the time, had been notified.
5: What did you think when you heard that a soldier from Fort Campbell has been gunned down? He's barely been home from his tour of duty.
9: It hurt. We take a great pride in having Fort Campbell as part of our community. The fact that our soldiers protect us every day, and we wanted to make sure that we got justice for him.
5: Was Jessie able to describe the person who shot her husband?
9: She initially described him as a black man, and I believe that's pretty basically all the description she was being able to give.
0: Jessie also described the killer's car.
8: What kind of car?
10: An old one, one of the big ones.
8: What color was it?
10: I don't know, like a reddish, brownish color.
0: It wasn't much for police to go on. And to make it even more difficult, the eyewitness, Walter Ferguson, had seen something different.
5: Describe the truck that you saw speeding off.
4: As he passed me, I could see that it was like a white truck, and I saw the 4x4 on it. But that's about as much as I could see on it.
0: So the witness had seen a white truck, and Jessie said she saw a reddish-brown car. Investigators had a lot to sort out. A murdered soldier, a distraught wife, an unknown motive, and a giant secret about to be discovered.
11: coming up.
12: He had told me that he had bought a large quantity of methamphetamines. He said, we are now in debt to bad people.
5: If this story checks out, that's pretty serious.
6: If we could prove that, yes.

0: Was this case a top priority? You have an American soldier gunned down and a shooter on the loose.
1: Every detective we had was working this case.
0: Did you worry about the safety of others?
1: At first, it's always a thought through our mind. Is this a, you know, serial killer? Because we have no motive yet. So yes, it was very important.
2: Back at the Christian County Sheriff's Department, 25-year-old Jessie Goslin continued to speak to detectives. She was emotionally and physically distraught. And she kept asking about her husband. Jessie still hadn't been told if he was dead or alive.
3: Not really.
4: Is there anything you need?
3: No.
4: Okay. Okay, just sit there.
3: I want my mommy. I want my kids.
2: Finally, the detective came back and broke the news about Vince.
4: He was pronounced dead at the scene. I'm really sorry for your loss.
2: The tragic news of Vince's murder spread fast throughout the base and to family members. Janet, Vince's surrogate mother, got a call from Jesse's mom.
5: And she said, Janet, there's been an accident. Vince has been shot. And I was devastated. I was like, what? What? What do you mean he's been shot?
2: Vince's cousin Tim immediately left his home in Virginia and traveled to Kentucky, still in disbelief.
6: How can he survive two times in Afghanistan and come home to be shot by some worthless thug that didn't even know him?
0: You must have felt so horrible for Jesse and for the kids.
6: Absolutely. I must have called her at least 50 times. You know, trying to figure out what's going on and be there for her and the kids.
2: By now, Jesse had left the Christian County Sheriff's Department and headed home.
1: She's picked up by a friend, taken back to her house on Fort Campbell.
2: The day after the murder, local police and agents from Fort Campbell were canvassing the Goslins' neighborhood.
0: This is now a mix of Army investigators and local investigators.
1: It is.
2: They knocked on the door of Kay and William Ray, the couple who lived next door to the Goslins. What they had to say was so compelling, they asked them to immediately come in for an interview.
7: He said he had some information about something that Miss Goslin had told you pertaining to some trouble her husband was in.
8: And somehow or another got involved with a drug dealer, at least $20,000 of meth, and got jumped and stole away from him. Well, being that happened, these guys were supposedly after him for the money.
2: The Rays explained to the investigators Jesse had told them about the drug dealers weeks before the murder.
7: She seemed worried at all about what was going on?
9: She's been on pins and needles ever since this has happened. Okay. She's been scared. She's scared for her life and her children's.
7: Okay. But they ever say who these people were or where these people were from? Or
8: never said a word about that right there.
2: Later that day, Detective Stokes says Kay Ray convinced Jesse she should talk to military investigators. Tell them what she told local police. It turned out to be a fateful decision.
1: Jesse gets in with the friend, and they go to CID headquarters.
2: With Kay Ray sitting next to her for support, Jesse gave a detailed explanation about why she turned down that deserted road. She said as they were driving home, she was at the wheel, and she started to feel sick. Vince suggested they pull over.
10: And he said, there's a road, turn down. I turned down the road. He told me to drive until there was a spot we could pull off.
2: She said that's when they saw the vehicle with the hood up, and Vince got out to help. Not long after, she heard gunshots.
10: I heard, like, two, maybe three, like, popping sounds. And my husband rounded the edge of the passenger side of the vehicle. He was trying to get in. And the guy was behind him, he was pulling him back out. And he was hitting him. All my husband kept saying was, go get out of here.
2: She described a chaotic scene with a random motorist. But then investigators asked her about Vince's involvement with those drug dealers, suggesting perhaps it wasn't so random after all. Jesse told them what she knew.
11: He had told me that he had bought a large quantity of methamphetamines. He said, we are now in debt to people, to bad people, about $20,000.
1: We had to check into his drug usage, if we could find anything out from friends, family, if he was using or even dealing drugs.
0: If this story checks out, I mean, that's pretty serious.
1: If we could prove that, yes.
12: While Jessie did her best to give the investigators leads, police working the case in the field got a new lead of their own, and it sent them in a very different direction.
13: Coming up, did Vince's killer threaten Jessie too?
0: She was getting text messages from this man?
14: That's what she indicated, yes. And that he would kill her and her children if she didn't comply with what he was telling her to do.

0: One day after the murder of Sergeant Vince Goslin, the investigation was unfolding fast. In the field, detectives were gathering evidence and talking to witnesses. And at Fort Campbell, the interview rooms were filling up.
1: I'm not talking about what you thought might happen.
0: In one of those rooms, Jesse Goslin.
2: You have drug dealers that are after you. You never know what the hell's going to happen.
0: Jesse had given law enforcement a possible motive for her husband's murder. She said Vince owed money to drug dealers. A lot of money.
1: Do you know where the drug dealers
2: are? No, I don't.
0: Prosecutor Pryor was getting regular phone updates about all the witness interviews. But to her, Jesse's was the most important. Jesse gave police a key new detail. She said on the night of the murder, one of those drug dealers contacted her.
1: Did you have to talk to the drug dealers directly?
3: She was getting text messages from this man.
4: That's what she indicated, yes. And that he would do harm or kill her and her family, her children, if she didn't comply with what he was telling her to do.
0: That's when Jesse admitted she didn't drive down Fidelio Road because she was feeling sick.
2: I got a text that told me to turn on the road.
5: What did the text say? Turn on this road or turn on the next road? What did it say exactly?
2: It told me to turn on the road after the stoplight.
5: Okay.
2: If you do not, your whole family is dead.
0: She said she felt she had no choice but to go through with what the man said, even though she suspected something bad was about to happen.
2: I kind of figured it is. Were you down here and you're going to address me?
0: As Jesse's interview on Fort Campbell headed into its second hour, sheriff's detectives across town were working on tracking down the truck seen leaving the murder scene, figuring if they could find the truck, they would find the killer.
6: I heard about three or four shots.
0: Walter Ferguson, the witness who had described seeing a white-colored 4x4 truck speeding down the road, gave police more distinctive descriptions about the vehicle.
6: The headlights were higher than my hood,
7: yes,
6: so they were like in my eyes.
7: Okay, so kind of lifted. Was it loud?
6: It was like very loud.
0: Detectives quickly found neighbors who told them they'd seen a truck just like that many times in the neighborhood. They searched DMV records and found the truck. It was registered to a former soldier who had lived on base at Fort Campbell, 24-year-old Jared Long.
4: Jared Long was very much a person of interest at that point.
3: But he's not on base anymore.
4: No.
3: Where is he?
4: We didn't know.
0: So Detective Stokes says law enforcement immediately got busy trying to find him.
8: We actually put an attempt to locate out all surrounding states and counties from here to Colorado where he was from. And in fact, he was stopped by a trooper in Colorado.
3: He must have really hightailed it out of Kentucky to get to Colorado that fast.
8: Quick.
3: When he was pulled over, was he driving a raised white truck?
8: He was in a light gray Dodge pickup truck that was lifted with

0: large tires and loud exhaust, matching the description of our witness.
1: So you're thinking you might have your man here?
0: Yes.
2: He might have thought he had his man, but police decided the fact that Jared's truck matched the description of the eyewitness wasn't enough to arrest him.
3: They stalled as long as they could, I think, and ultimately had to let him go.
1: That's potential evidence driving away. Who knows what's in that truck, what's on his clothes. I mean, it could all be destroyed.
3: That was all evidence, potential evidence that we wanted to get our hands on and had no ability to do so at that time.
1: That's tough.
3: Very tough.
2: But detectives pressed on, and while trying to figure out who Jared Long was and why he would want Vince dead, they uncovered new information about their main witness, Jesse.
4: Coming up, Jesse's neighbors reveal that they too had seen Jared's truck outside Jesse's house.
5: How often did you see that vehicle there over that period of time while Vincent was deployed?
6: Maybe two or three times a week.

0: At Fort Campbell, Jesse Goslin was talking to a military investigator, giving possible clues about her husband's killer. Meanwhile, Detective Stokes and others from the Christian County Sheriff's Department thought they were onto something. They believed they'd located the truck from the crime scene and knew the name of the driver, Jared Long. Now, they needed to know why he would be involved in Vince's murder.
1: Our unit's detectives, along with the CID agents from Fort Campbell, did a neighborhood canvas on post.
0: And what they discovered was a bombshell. Neighbors

0: said they'd seen Jared's truck, not just in the area, but parked in Jesse's driveway. Kay Ray lived next door.
1: I would see him driving the truck with her and the three kids. I would see her driving the truck with the three kids.
0: And what she said next really got the investigators' attention.
2: How often on a weekly basis would you see that vehicle there over that period of time while Vincent was deployed?
1: Maybe two or three times a week.
3: As you looked deeper into this potential relationship between Jared and Jesse, how serious was it?
4: From what we could gather, they lived together on base. And if Sergeant Goslin came home for any reason, then Jared Long would leave for a couple of days while he was here.
0: It was stunning. Stokes was now convinced Jesse was not the devoted Army wife she seemed to be. Instead, she was at the center of a deadly love triangle.
3: Both men in love with Jesse.
4: Correct.
3: Jesse in love with one man?
4: I believe so.
0: To the detective, evidence that Jared and Jesse were a couple was piling up. Like when police ran the plates of the car Jesse was driving the night of the murder.
4: They came back to Jesse Goslin and Jared Long.
0: They owned a car together. By now, police had had enough of Jesse's shifting stories and confronted her with what they knew.
2: Jesse, we know there wasn't a black guy.
5: There was.
2: We know that his truck was there.
6: It was
2: everything
6: not,
2: everything that witnesses said has been true.
6: No.
2: Yeah, very true.
6: No.
0: He told her they knew all about her romantic relationship with Jared. Jesse admitted she and Jared hung out together, but continued to deny there was anything sexual between them.
4: She said they were friends and he stayed there on the couch and that was it.
0: Jesse did admit she and Vince were going through a tough time, but she claimed they were working things out.
6: I've always reassured Vince that I'm not just going to walk away from you.
2: Yeah.
6: I'm not that person. I'm not going to leave you.
7: We were planning on doing marriage counseling. He actually called Friday before we left.
0: And besides, she said Vince knew all about Jared.
7: Vince knew that he had been staying in the house.
0: But investigators didn't believe her. More than 3 hours into Jesse's interview, after repeatedly denying she and Jared had a romantic relationship,
7: because we did not have sex,
0: Jesse finally changed her story.
7: There was times when I was drunk, yes, I'm sure we had sex.
1: Yeah. I knew that Jared loved me.
2: Right.
1: And I know he loves my kids.
2: Okay.
8: He shot him 9 times.
0: When investigators told prosecutor Lynn Pryor that Jesse had admitted to having a romantic relationship with Jared, she knew this was a big moment.
8: They were planning a life together.
3: That could be a motive.
8: Absolutely a motive. Because who was in their way of being together for the rest of their life? Her husband.
0: And Jesse had another possible motive. As a military wife, she would receive a big payout from her husband's life insurance policy. $450,000.
8: She certainly could have benefited greatly from the death of her husband.
0: Before Jesse's 8-hour interview was over, she had admitted to seeing Jared the day before the murder.
7: He wanted to meet me at the motel while he was in town. I said, fine. We had lunch, and we talked, and we did have sex.
0: But it wasn't the sex investigators were interested in. Jesse had one more story to tell. She claimed that Jared had talked to the drug dealers, and if he roughed up Vince, somehow that would satisfy them. Then she said Jared told her what her job would be.
7: And he told me, you need to meet me on this road. You need to pull down to the shoulder where you can pull off. I'm going to stay your husband straight.
0: But the prosecutor and detectives weren't buying it. Instead, without realizing it, Jesse had finally given them what they needed.
8: Why is there now enough to arrest her? Because she's admitted her part in getting Vincent to the location where he was ultimately killed. In Kentucky, being an accomplice to murder is the same as actually committing the murder.
0: That grieving wife, hysterical by the side of the road, getting sick in front of police, was charged with her husband's murder.
9: Let me see your hand. Now step out of the truck.
0: As for Jared Long, because of Jesse's admission that she and Jared had a plan to harm Vince, police now had enough to arrest him too. They tracked him down again, this time near his home in Colorado.
4: They did a felony stop, called him out, made him go prone on the ground, and placed him in cuffs.
3: They had a warrant to search his truck this time?
4: Colorado authorities were able to obtain a search warrant for Mr. Long's truck.
8: They found a shell casing that ultimately was matched to the shell casings found at our murder scene. And they swabbed the truck, which eventually led to evidence that indicated gunshot residue had been left in several places around his vehicle.
5: Can I ask you to take that seat over there?
10: Yes, sir.
0: Colorado police brought Jared in for questioning. Unlike Jesse, he didn't hesitate to talk about his romantic relationship with her.
10: We hooked up a while back. It was sometime around September. And we started going out, and the next thing I knew, we were living together. I knew she was married. I knew it was horrible, but...
0: He also admitted to being in Kentucky on the day of the murder, but he says he left before dark.
5: What do you think he left?
10: About 5:30.
0: What he didn't know was Jesse had already pointed the finger at him.
5: She has spoken with the detectives, and she has told them about the plan that you guys had.
10: Excuse me?
5: But she puts her and Vince and you at the scene. And the witness puts you and your truck at the scene. But you need to help us out at this point, Jared, and explain to us what happened there.
10: I believe at this point I need to say stop, and I believe I need a lawyer.
5: Okay.
10: Because this has gone well beyond what I'm capable of, so.
0: They now had two suspects in custody. And as for that drug dealer story, Detective Stokes says that was just a hoax Jesse cooked up to throw off police. And she told the story to several people, including her neighbors, the Rays, who unwittingly corroborated her story.
3: Did you ever find any evidence that Vince was involved in some type of drug deal gone bad?
4: No.
3: That men were out to get him and his family?
4: No, we did not. We couldn't find anything that would take us there other than her story.
0: Janet, Vince's surrogate mom, was horrified when she learned that Jesse, the woman who had seemed so good for Vince, was now implicated in his murder.
11: I was devastated. I was like, why is she arrested?
3: Did you think she was capable of killing
11: Never.
3: Vince?
11: Never. Why? There's divorce. Why wouldn't she just get a divorce?
12: Do you swear or affirm that the statement you've given is true to the best?
0: But even with Jesse's story and the evidence against Jared, the case was far from closed. An unexpected twist was about to put the whole investigation into a tailspin.
3: Did you worry that one or both of them could get away with murder?
13: Coming up.
8: I was livid.
13: Is their case about to collapse?
14: I was devastated all over again.

0: prosecutor Lynn Pryor already felt she had a solid case against Jared Long. And after his arrest, police found even more evidence in his truck.
1: There was one spot of blood that belonged to Vincent Goslin on the backpack of Jared Long.
2: This is bingo right here.
1: This is more evidence than I've had in most of the murder cases I've prosecuted.
2: How do you explain the victim's blood on your backpack when you're hundreds of miles away?
1: You can't, unless you're the person that killed him.
0: But Pryor knew the case against Jesse wasn't as airtight.
1: It was very much a circumstantial case because there was no physical evidence implicating her.
2: Did you worry that that wouldn't be enough to get a conviction?
1: Somewhat, yes. Jared Long was not willing to give us anything to help out with regard to implicating Jesse, but we knew that it was her involvement that got Jared to where Vincent was killed.
2: How were you going to prove that?
1: With her own words.
0: But then entered defense attorney Mark Bryant. He represented Jared Long, and he had a plan that could benefit Jesse too. His strategy was to get Jesse's interview with police thrown out. And how would he do that?
3: Mrs. Goslin had told the local police department that she didn't want to talk, that she wanted a lawyer.
4: I wanted an attorney and I wanted to know what my husband is.
3: And so under the law, you have to break up any questioning. And they did. And they sent her back home to Fort Campbell.
0: But you might remember after that, her friend convinced Jesse to go speak to the military police on base.
3: Jesse Goslin spent 8 hours with the police. After that very day, she said she wasn't going to talk without a lawyer. So it was just a different police agency.
0: Bryant argued in front of a circuit judge. Since Jesse had already asked for a lawyer, the military police should never have questioned her. The judge agreed.
3: He made a decision that confession that she made implicating our client should be set aside because the law enforcement agency for the military police should have followed the same rules that the earlier police department in Christian County had followed during that day.
0: Jesse Goslin's statement was thrown out. The news hit Vince's family hard.
5: Hearing the news that Vince was killed was horrible. But what the justice system did was unfair. When they threw that out of court, I was devastated all over again. And we thought that she was going to walk away. We thought that they were going to get away with it.
0: But Prosecutor Pryor wasn't going down without a fight. She filed a motion with the Kentucky Court of Appeals. Jesse and Jared, meanwhile, were out and about, relatively free.
2: How did you feel about both Jesse and Jared being out on house arrest with just ankle bracelets?
1: I was livid. I argued to the best of my ability to the judge about why someone that was charged with such a heinous murder should be out on an ankle monitor. And none of the arguments that I made were convincing to the judge.
0: Then everyone waited and waited. 4 long years went by before the appeals court finally reached a decision and sided with the prosecution.
2: What's that moment like when you get word that it's been overturned and that the statement will be allowed?
1: I was very much relieved.
0: Pryor considered her options and concluded that of the two, Jared deserved the harshest punishment.
1: Jared Long was the one who pulled the trigger 9 times. Jared Long was the one who took the life of Vincent Goslin. So we wanted to make sure he received the maximum punishment that he could for this crime.
0: To do that, the prosecutor needed not only Jesse's videotaped statement, she needed Jesse to tell a jury the whole story, that she and Jared planned to murder Vince.
1: We needed her testimony about the reasons why they planned to kill Vincent and the way that they planned it out.
0: So the prosecutor made an offer. If Jesse pleaded guilty to complicity to murder and would testify against Jared, she would recommend a sentence of 22 and a half years behind bars.
2: She agreed to this plea deal?
1: She did, after long talks and very heated discussions.
0: So now, with time served, the woman who had played the victim, betrayed her husband and lover, could spend less than 14 years behind bars.
2: Some people think the sentence is too light.
1: I don't disagree with that the sentence was too light. But after discussions with law enforcement, with family members, we determined that it was worth it to have her to be able to say in her own words what happened and why.
6: A different prosecutor then took over the case against Jared Long. His name was Mark Blankenship. And as he looked over the case, he came to a different conclusion about who was most responsible.
7: I felt that the mastermind of the crime was Jesse. She didn't pull the trigger, but without her, this doesn't happen. What bothered me was that the bar got set at 22 years for the mastermind of the crime.
6: So Blankenship did what he thought he had to be fair, and offered Jared a deal too. 30 years in prison for pleading guilty to first-degree murder. Jared agreed.
2: Jared, at times, is sort of being portrayed as this kind of victim, a little bit of Jesse, that she was the mastermind. But Vince was shot 9 times in the head and the face.
7: Oh, I know.
2: I mean, you cannot discount that.
7: No.
2: For anything.
7: No, it bothers me. He should have gotten more than 30 years.
6: Tim, Vince's cousin, was torn about Jared's punishment.
8: Jesse, she should have got more time than he did. Because she manipulated him.
2: Is that the Jesse you knew? This master manipulator?
8: Obviously, she must have been manipulating us because I would have never pegged her.
9: I believe that she should do life.
6: As for Janet, the woman who stepped in as Vince's mother, it's hard for her to describe the pain she feels. She watched her surrogate son go from a tough kid to a tough soldier. He became a good and honorable man, only to have it all needlessly taken away.
5: He wasn't my biological child, but my heart, you can't tell that to my heart. I love that boy, and it's not fair that he was taken from his children or from his family. He had so much potential. He had gone so far.
10: That's all for now. I'm Lester Holt. Thanks for joining us.
11: Nobody's seen her, nobody heard from her. She's really missing.
12: They were friends out to scare up some Halloween fun.
11: We couldn't wait to go to this Halloween party.
13: She had a poison ivy costume, bright lipstick, a wig on.
12: But one of them was stalked by real evil.
14: He remembers two subjects harassing a female in the parking lot. She was yelling for help.
15: So you went back out to the parking lot and the vehicle that you put her in was gone and hurt you.
12: Chelsea was missing and somebody was lying.
16: I did not do anything to that girl. Did not.
17: Did you take that girl and do harm to her?
16: No.
18: Did you have anything to do with her disappearing at all? Or
16: no.
12: Adding to the mystery where it all began.
19: You're in the middle of nowhere. It's pitch black. You have the majority of people in costumes, disguised. The worst case scenario to start an investigation.
12: So many dead ends. One big question. Was Chelsea still alive?
20: I had to find her.
19: She says, oh my God, Brian, that's her shoe.
10: A Halloween mystery that will leave you chilled to the bone.
21: What did you think when you saw that?
14: The hair on the back of your neck kind of stands up.
10: I'm Lester Holt, and this is Dateline. Here's Keith Morrison with The Halloween Party.
22: In a quiet rural township in southeastern Michigan, as October chilled into autumn, two young women prepared for the social event of the season.
11: It's going to be great. There's going to be so many people.
22: Or so they imagined. So they hoped. In their sunny naivete, they and so many others of a particular demographic on the farms and in the small towns around Monroe County.
11: It was like a build-up that whole summer that we couldn't wait to go to this Halloween party.
22: Halloween. Becky Brinson and her friend Chelsea Bruck just loved dressing up for Halloween. Chelsea and Becky worked together at a restaurant called Olga's Kitchen in Monroe. And as they served their customers, they talked endlessly about what was coming. This wasn't going to be just any Halloween party. It was Big Mike's annual Halloween Bash of 2014.
11: Everyone knew Big Mike has the biggest Halloween party.
22: And after all, their friends were going, and there'd be bands and noise and excitement, and who knew what all there'd be?
11: We're definitely going to be there.
22: Big Mike had made quite a name for himself with his heavy metal music and his epic parties here at his mother's farm. The girls had been to some of those parties before, and nothing bad ever happened, so really, why should they worry as they dreamt up their costumes, their clever impersonations of evil?
11: We're both going to be Batman villains.
22: Chelsea would be the essence of evil, Batman's nemesis, Poison Ivy.
11: She looked beautiful in her costume.
3: Yeah, I bet.
11: I'll never forget.
22: Chelsea made it herself. Spent weeks bent over a needle and thread, and by hand sewed on each leaf of artificial ivy.
11: I didn't even know she could do that.
22: And she found a wig, just the right thing, maroon, with tips of red, like blood, like the wine jug she carried, like the bright red of her poison lips.
3: She must have been very proud of it.
11: She was.
22: Did they imagine, even for a moment, as they prepared, the true evil would find them here on this sleepy country road, not just the pretend kind. No, not as they tingled with excitement that Saturday, October 25th, 2014, and blended into the wild bacchanalian scene inside two giant tents Big Mike had set up for the occasion. And the revelers poured in, 600, 700 people, hundreds more maybe, who knew? A parade of eight heavy metal rock bands blasted their shockwaves into the night. One of them, Big Mike's very own band, Pickaxe Preacher. That's him singing. The band had dressed up as Ninja Turtles for Halloween. And somewhere out there in that crowd were Becky and Chelsea and their friend Penny Watkins.
4: Me and Chelsea kind of attached at the hip.
22: Penny was a decade older than Chelsea, had four growing kids. But that night at the party,
4: we're walking around and being goofy, like two little school girls just laughing and giggling and drinking a little bit. I felt 21 again when I was hanging out with her.
22: Chelsea was 22, grew up in a tiny, safe place called Maybe. She was the youngest of five children, still lived at home with her parents.
4: She was nice. She was friendly, kind of wholesome, just this girl that, you know, came from the country and was ready to meet new people and do new things and have some fun. Happy to start her life, happy to adventure and explore and do new experiences.
22: Just after midnight, the last band stopped playing, and Big Mike lit up a huge bonfire, flames up to 15, 20 feet high.
4: We actually walked over there together. That's when she bumped her nose.
22: Chelsea, that is, bumped her nose on a tent pole, had to hurt.
3: Was it bleeding or anything?
11: It wasn't bleeding. There was a mark where she had hit it, and she was holding her face. We were kind of laughing at her because, you know, she's clumsy sometimes.
4: It hurt. You know, when you hit your nose, it kind of stings.
3: Sure.
4: You know, I kind of babied her a little bit, like, oh, you're going to be okay. She wanted to go home right then. I'm like, it's going to be okay. Just drink a little bit. It'll go away, you know. And after a minute or two, she was fine, and she was back enjoying the party.
22: Then, about 1 a.m., it was time to go home. Earlier, Chelsea had asked Penny for a ride home. But sometime during the bonfire, they lost sight of each other. And Penny's sister had to work the next morning and so had to leave right then.
4: She had to be up at 6, so it was time to go.
22: Such confusion. By then, Becky was holding Chelsea's phone because Chelsea had no pockets in her poison ivy getup. But Becky couldn't find Chelsea either.
11: And I was like, what do I do? Like, do I find a different ride? Do I get stuck here? Like, go find Chelsea?
4: I assumed that, you know, she knew other people and someone would give her a ride home. I felt like she was there with people in the community, people that knew her. So I didn't have a reason to be concerned that anything bad would happen.
22: So they left, Penny and Becky, who still had Chelsea's phone.
11: Probably the biggest regret of my life.
4: In hindsight, it's probably like the worst mistake I've ever made was not looking out for her better than I did. There was so much I could have done to help protect her, and I didn't.
22: Later, much later, someone would report seeing Chelsea as the party wound down, in the dark, alone, seemed to be crying. And then, nothing. Chelsea Bruck simply vanished into the cold night air.
0: Where was Chelsea? Certainly she turned up by the next day when we return.
4: At the time, I guess there was a hope that maybe something silly happened.
1: But that hope faded fast.
20: There were probably about 15 people here. They're all searching through the field. And that's when it started getting more alarming.
23: This is real.
20: Yeah.
1: When Dateline continues.

0: The day after Big Mike's Halloween party 2014 was a Sunday, recovery day.
1: I remember just telling my dad how much fun it was and how happy I was to get out of the house and, you know, just all good things.
0: Penny Watkins and Becky Brinson failed to understand just yet it was going to be second-guessing day, too. Becky, through the haze in her morning after head, called Chelsea's mom, left a message that she had Chelsea's cell phone.
2: And whenever Chelsea woke up that day, she could come get it because I'd be home all day.
0: Did you hear anything back?
2: I didn't hear anything until late that night.
0: When Chelsea's sister sent Becky a message on Facebook saying Chelsea hadn't come home, so Becky responded.
2: She's probably at a friend's house. She's probably, you know, maybe still sleeping. Who knows? Maybe got up, ate, went back to bed. You know, who knows?
0: Who indeed? By Monday, when Chelsea had still not turned up at home, or called, or sent word, her worried family contacted whoever they could think of. Friends, the police, and then, Big Mike.
3: I was sitting at breakfast.
0: This is Big Mike, the party guy. His real name is Mike Williams, and this is his mother's farm, where he's lived pretty much all his life.
3: I got a couple of Facebook messages. You see Chelsea, you know where Chelsea's at? And I'm like, I didn't know even know who they were talking about at first.
0: It was Chelsea's sister who messaged Big Mike. The family was worried, very worried now.
3: People were like messaging me, Mike, go look through your field, you know, go look, take a walk, you know. I'm like, all right.
0: But look for what? A body? Surely not. Anyway, look he did.
3: I took my dog with me. We went walking. I went hiking through the field, probably hiked a couple miles, and then my dog stumbled on a fox trap.
0: So Mike took his injured and bleeding dog back to his house and there encountered Chelsea's mom, who he said gave him a chilly reception. He excused himself, took his dog to the vet.
3: And then I came back here. You know, there were probably about 15 people here. They're all searching through the field. That's when it started getting more alarming.
4: This is real.
3: Yeah, this is real. She's missing.
0: Chelsea's family was frantic, did not waste time.
4: They set up camp here.
3: Yeah, they did. They kind of like, this was like their base for a little bit.
4: Did they actually put up a tent or something?
3: Put up a tent. I had a generator, porta potty. And I talked to my attorney and how we should handle it. And he said, just leave them alone for now. And eventually they'll go away. And we took that advice and we just kind of let them do their thing. And
4: did they say, do you mind if we set up here?
3: I don't think they even asked. I think
4: really?
3: They just did. Yeah.
4: Because they sort of suspected you.
3: Yeah, they kind of suspected me, and I don't think they really, maybe they were trying to put heat on me or something.
4: Maybe.
3: I don't know.
0: Meanwhile, a few sheriff's deputies joined the family and searched the fields behind Mike's house with their ATVs and a search dog, and found nothing. But suspicion was in the air. That Monday evening, at least as Mike saw, Chelsea's mom, understandably very worried, took on an accusing tone.
3: Is she in your basement? Is she in your trailer? Do you have her? Like, I have her locked up somewhere. You know, that kind of, like, threw me out. Like, no, I don't, you know, I'm out here helping.
0: But here around the farm, people wondered, was he? Anyway, that was about the time Penny heard that Chelsea never made it home after the party.
1: Kind of got a lump in my throat, like, what?
0: And she joined the search that night.
1: At the time, I guess, there was a hope that maybe something silly happened, like she got her leg caught in somewhere, or she was just somehow was on the property and
0: got lost, was in the woods somewhere or something.
1: Yeah, I mean, it's Monroe. Stuff like that don't happen in Monroe.
4: It's a safe, safe little place.
0: The next thing Becky heard was very early the next morning, Tuesday.
2: I got a knock on my door from the police.
0: And then finally Becky understood. Something awful may have happened to her friend Chelsea.
4: What did your mind go to?
2: The worst possible scenarios. Maybe she walked home. What if she got hit by a car? What if she's in a ditch somewhere? What if somebody kidnapped her? Or trafficking.
4: There were cases of human trafficking?
2: Yeah.
4: So people were being snatched, young women particularly, and then taken off to become prostitutes somewhere against their will. How did that feel?
2: I was helpless.
0: Penny used Facebook to get the word out about Chelsea and kept looking.
1: I was out there almost every day. Some nights I'd put the kids to bed and go out searching all night.
0: Out on Big Mike's property, the family invited the media, including our Detroit affiliate WDIV, to their command post. And Chelsea's mother tried to stay focused through her fear and regret.
5: Had I known she was going to a party with over 600 people, 22 or not, she would not have been going.
0: This was agony for a mother and for a sister.
6: If she was able to come home, she would have by now.
0: From Mike's farm, the family sent volunteer search parties around the neighborhood and beyond.
3: And they were still conducting searches throughout the fields. They were knocking on farmers' doors, asking if they could look around their fields and things like that.
0: Detectives from the sheriff's office were very active, too, by then. But they'd already encountered a serious problem. How to investigate 600 or 800 people, many in Halloween disguise.
7: Coming up, an eyewitness.
8: He saw Chelsea. He described her as being tipsy.
7: He also spotted someone walking away with her.
8: He described this guy pretty good, which ultimately led us to this composite sketch.
9: Upon releasing it, we would get flooded with phone calls.
7: When Dateline.

0: Each day that first week, little groups of people showed up at Big Mike's place out in rural Monroe County, eager to follow a worried sister's direction.
1: 5 mile radius out, the first circle, my house 10 miles out. That's where we're looking, that's where she'd go.
0: Well, in town, the sheriff's office confronted a baffling mystery.
2: It's a Halloween party, so you had the majority of people in costumes.
3: It didn't take but a minute for Detectives Brian Sroka and Mike Predmore to get the picture. This wasn't going to be easy. Somehow, they had to figure out what happened to one young woman at a rowdy party of more than 600 people who had been drinking, many of whom had disguised themselves for Halloween.
2: So you put all those together, it almost makes it a worst-case scenario to start an investigation.
0: There certainly wasn't a list of people they could contact.
2: You're in the middle of nowhere. It's pitch black, you know, minus the fire and the little bit of moonlight. And this party's going all throughout the early morning hours. People are coming and going. There's just no accountability. Who's there? Who's coming?
4: Sure.
2: Who's leaving?
3: So somebody walking through the grounds of the party, if they weren't right beside the fire, it'd be a little hard to tell who they were. I mean, it's like some ghostly presence coming out of the dark.
2: Yes.
3: And then they're wearing makeup and then they're gone.
4: Yes.
2: So it was just chaos almost.
0: Still, they needed to figure out what happened. Also, they wanted to understand the young woman who was missing.
2: Chelsea, she almost became our sister during this. We talked to the family. I mean, we've searched her room. I mean, we know almost everything about her, it seems like. You know, she's 22 years old. She's the youngest of five children, almost a baby of the family. She was the only one still living at home with mom and dad, and they kind of were lenient on her, but she wasn't going to go.
3: There's something very special about that youngest daughter.
2: Yes.
3: You've got a large family.
2: Yes.
3: So her place in the family was sort of family sweetheart, that kind of thing?
2: Pretty much.
4: And we started to establish this, you know, her personal history of she has nowhere to really go. She doesn't drive. She wouldn't just up and leave.
3: Which is just what Chelsea's sister told NBC's Toledo affiliate WNWO.
1: She even had told my mom that night, I'm not even staying that long. I'll be home in a couple hours. She was just going to go with her friends for a little bit and come back.
0: Detectives talked to Chelsea's friends, too, of course.
3: And what did they tell you about her dating history?
2: She wasn't currently seeing anybody, but there were a couple guys she was interested in. So we looked into those people.
3: These were guys she had dated before?
2: She had dated or was interested in.
3: How carefully did you look at these guys she had been interested in or had dated?
2: Very, very in-depth.
3: Did any of them go to the party?
2: No.
3: Oh.
4: So we were trying to determine, did they pick her up? Did they have someone pick her up? What did they know about Chelsea that night? Mm-hmm. We brought them in, we talked to them, we searched their homes, we searched their cell phones. You know, we, at one point, we even collected some of their clothing, you know, to maybe possibly get some type of evidence, DNA, fibers.
0: But detectives were hearing from people who had been at the party.
2: We actually have six different people that we made contact with who let Chelsea borrow their phone for phone calls. And then she actually tried to call two friends.
3: One of those friends was Penny, who was home by the time Chelsea called.
5: She asked if I could come get her. At the time, I thought I was being responsible, and I told her, I'm sorry, I drunk too much. I really have no business driving. She didn't sound desperate for a ride. She didn't sound upset.
2: She never tried to call her mom or anybody else. She was seen crying a few times, you know, by the fire. She was saying nobody's, you know, she has no friends to give her a ride. She was cold. She was just upset.
0: But then, a couple of days after the party, a woman called in, said her son may have seen something important.
4: He saw Chelsea, and he remembers clearly that it was Chelsea because he talked to her about her poison ivy costume and that how badly allergic he is to poison ivy.
3: Did you remember what time this was?
4: It was approximately 3:30 in the morning. He described her as being tipsy.
0: But here's the thing. And maybe it was some kind of break in the case. He said he saw a man hovering over Chelsea.
4: He's kind of comforting her, standing with her, you know, talking to her.
0: Almost like they knew each other, said the witness.
4: He described him, you know, as a little taller, slender, hair swooping, wearing glasses.
0: And then the two disappeared into the dark, he said.
4: He described this guy pretty good to one of our Michigan State Police sketch artists, which ultimately led us to this composite sketch.
6: And released it to the public?
4: Right away, as soon as we had it.
2: Upon releasing that, we got flooded with phone calls. We didn't realize how common of a look that actually is. I mean, a lot of people actually look like the sketch.
0: Mike Williams offered an opinion.
7: It looks like 150 different people that I know. You know, I don't know. I can take you to a bar right now where everybody in the bar looks like that.
0: But Mike told the detectives that a couple of members of a Milwaukee band that worked the party looked a bit like the sketch.
7: Maybe talk to them. I don't know. Maybe she hopped in their tour van and went back to Milwaukee. I don't know. She was kind of a free spirit. So, I mean, I thought maybe she just cut town, yeah. You know.
2: So we sought assistance from the FBI. Tracking them down, nothing panned out.
8: They all had alibi.
2: Yes.
0: But Big Mike? Neither the detectives nor Chelsea's family could shake the idea. This guy was hiding something.
9: Coming up.
2: We asked for his consent to search the house, and he denied his consent.
9: Big Mike in the spotlight. And a new witness who says he saw Chelsea right before she went missing from Mike's party.
10: So you went back out to the parking lot and the vehicle that you put her in was gone and hurt you.
9: When Dateline

0: 4 days after Chelsea Bruck disappeared, the detectives decided it was time for a serious talk with Big Mike Williams.
1: Chelsea, okay, you know her. I don't know her, but I do know who she is.
0: Funny thing about Mike, on the one hand, he seemed cooperative, but on the other...
2: We asked for his consent to search the house, you know, for any kind of evidence from the investigation, to make sure Chelsea wasn't even in the house, and he denied his consent.
0: So, they did it the hard way.
3: They came in with 13 SWAT guys in full gear, and I said, do you have a search warrant? And they presented it to me right there and then are you let us in, or we got kicking the door? That's when I let them in.
4: They're getting tough with you at this point.
3: Yeah, you know, when they went through my house and they were searching for things, like they left a terrible mess. It's the first time I think ever in my entire life living here for, you know, I didn't feel comfortable in my own home.
0: Outside, investigators took one look at Mike's fire pit, and was there something in there?
3: They dug through, you know, years of burning stuff, you know, having parties. And
4: who was that like?
3: I kind of shook my head. They had it all taped off, and I think they dug all day looking in there.
0: Nothing. Still, was he a person of significant interest? Oh, yes.
2: Absolutely.
4: We kept Mike, Big Mike, close.
0: But the investigation was about to take a turn. Detective Predmore was at the office when a new tip came in about a young man named Harlan Byrd.
4: Did he possibly have information that would help us find Chelsea, or what happened to her?
0: Which is how the 19-year-old Mr. Byrd wound up in an interview room at the sheriff's office.
5: So who'd you go to this party with?
6: I went with my best friend. I consider my brother.
4: He remembers two subjects harassing a female in the parking lot of the party. And at this time, they were, you know, shoving her around and pushing her around, assaulting this female, and that she was out crying and yelling for help. He intervened, and he fought these guys off, and he helped Chelsea up off the ground. And he actually got blood of Chelsea's on his shirt.
7: Could he describe her?
4: He described her as Chelsea.
7: Okay.
4: He described her as
7: poison ivy,
4: the wig. He described Chelsea to a T.
0: Finally, a witness who could actually tell them something.
6: I just told her to please sit still. I didn't want to leave her, but I didn't want to stay there either because I didn't know whether or not it was something found like that. They'd blame me.
0: Harlan said he put the woman in a red four-door car, though he didn't know who the car belonged to. And then he went back to the party to find anyone who knew her.
6: I was looking for about 5 to 15 minutes, walk back to the car, and her was gone.
8: So you went back out to the parking lot, and the vehicle that you put her in was gone.
6: And her too.
0: The detectives knew Chelsea bumped her nose at the party, so when Harlan mentioned blood, that got their attention.
8: So from where you picked her up, there was a little bit of blood on your right shoulder?
6: Not this shirt I was wearing, it's a different shirt, but yes. It was. I'm not seeing a big spot, it was like a little dab, and I didn't realize it until I got home that night and looked at my shirt.
8: You still got the shirt?
6: I should, I'm pretty sure it's getting cleaned right now because my fiance has a girlfriend, so that's fiance that we're kind of...
8: If there's blood on it, we want it for her DNA.
6: If it was clean, would you still be able to get something off of it, or no?
0: Unfortunate, if true. But there was something about young Harlan that didn't seem quite on the level.
8: And when you got her up, she had a bloody nose?
6: I didn't see her having a bloody nose, but I figured that she was bleeding somewhere because I was a...
8: Oh, really? You told me she had a bloody nose.
6: I didn't say I seen it. I said...
8: I even asked. You said it was up here.
6: I said it had to be because where she rested her shoulder on, or her face on my shoulder. That's what I figured, because
8: then when I asked you how much blood there was, you said, just a few spots. And I said, from her nose, I don't know, it was just

0: you start thinking he says that he has her blood on his clothing.
1: But I tried to save her.
0: Is he trying to make an excuse if something did happen to Chelsea, if we find her with some injuries, is he trying to account for that and cover that up?
2: Yeah. Hey, are you in here for another reason? You know, did something happen and you're coming forward, but you don't want to come forward and just be direct. This is your way of telling us that you possibly had something to do with Chelsea's disappearance. And he denied. He denied, you know, doing anything to Chelsea.
3: They put some pressure on Harlan.
4: Did you take that girl and do harm to her?
5: No.
4: Did you take that girl and have sex with her?
5: No.
4: Did you rape her?
5: No.
4: Did you kill her?
5: No.
2: And it was through more questioning, his story kind of got, you know, it wasn't making sense at all. And that's when, you know, ultimately we ask him, did you ever see her? Do you even know Chelsea? Did you have any contact with her? He ultimately said, no, I just wanted to look good.
3: He made the whole thing up?
2: He made the whole thing up.
5: This is nothing but a big lie that I shouldn't have done, and I'm sorry.
3: Of course, they had to waste more time checking Harlan's stories, whether made up or not.
6: Come on.
3: And then they arrested him for lying to the police.
7: What's it like to think you've got a lead like that and then it's gone?
2: It's deflating.
3: Still, something about that young man. As they moved on, they kept him in mind, just in case.
8: Coming up, one tip that sounds too good to be true.
9: He had a knife, and he goes, this is what I used with Chelsea Brooke.
8: And another tip that's all too real.
0: She says, oh my God, Brian, that's her shoe.
8: When Dateline

0: Father, Lord,
1: Lord,
2: Chelsea Bruck had been missing for more than a week.
3: I love her, and I miss her, and I want her to come home.
2: When her family and friends gathered for a prayer vigil.
4: She's coming home. It's not a hope. It's a reality.
3: It's something that I wish no one else ever has to go through. To just, she's your baby sister. You're supposed to take care of her and be there for her, and you can't.
2: Chelsea's family moved their search operation from Big Mike's place to a more permanent base.
5: They actually went to a vacant bank from Real Bank and Trust, set up a headquarters. A
4: lot of new faces today, which is good because people are tired.
2: And from here, her family held for dear life to a fading hope that Chelsea was alive, might still come home.
4: Absolutely miss you, love you. 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
2: The family's organization was impressive. 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
5: And this just went on and on.
2: Soon there were posters of Chelsea's face and purple ribbons, her favorite color, everywhere. Friends like Penny worried she might have been kidnapped by sex traffickers. So Penny went looking in the darker corners of Toledo, Ohio, a half hour south of Monroe.
6: I was handing out flyers. Did anyone, have you seen this girl? You know, in the areas where prostitution is known and all that stuff. I had policemen tell me, you don't need to be out here. You need to go back home. Because I would go out at night because that's when the prostitutes were
7: out. Kind of
6: a
7: dangerous thing to do, you know.
6: I had to find her. I just, you know, what do you do? I mean, I couldn't live with myself just sitting at home and hoping that she'd turn up.
2: Chelsea was featured on Dateline's own Missing in America series. Her mother tried to stay positive.
4: Cannot lose hope. Cannot give up. The faith and prayers gives us that hope. If anything, it's only gotten stronger.
2: But Penny and others couldn't quite keep that up.
6: I know her sweet mom always had hope. And I know one time I introduced myself and I said I was Chelsea's friend. And she corrected me. No, you are Chelsea's friend. Chelsea's out there.
2: But Christmas 2014 came and went. No sign of Chelsea. And then, a week into the new year, a break. Maybe the break they'd been waiting for. A terrified woman in Toledo reported that her ex-boyfriend confessed to her that he killed Chelsea.
8: Okay, Carrie, I'm Detective Premore. This is Detective Smith.
9: We brought her in right away. And another detective and I sat down with her and interviewed her.
2: Her name was Carrie Carr.
10: When I went to go leave, I walked out and I was trying to get in my car.
8: Okay.
10: Pulled out a knife. Okay, a pocket knife.
8: Okay.
10: And then he goes, this is the one I use on Chelsea.
9: She provided information that this ex-boyfriend of hers told her that, you know, he was at the party and that he left with Chelsea and that he ultimately ended up killing Chelsea and dumping her body in the Toledo area in a cemetery.
2: And Carrie said he threatened to kill her, too.
10: He, like, grabbed me by my shirt, and he had a knife, and he goes, this is what I used with Chelsea Bruck. He didn't say her name exactly.
8: What did he say?
10: He said, this is what I used on Chelsea.
8: Okay.
10: Don't make me use it on you.
9: You could tell that she was nervous, you know, real on edge.
2: Carrie said she lived in fear of her ex-boyfriend, and she wanted him arrested right away.
10: I want him locked up, but I can't have him, like,
8: okay,
10: questioned and then released. He lives on the same street as me.
8: Right.
10: He's going to come after me and my kid.
2: If Carrie was telling the truth, this was very big.
7: Did you actually confront this guy?
9: We did. We interviewed him, and we brought up the same information that was provided to us without even mentioning her name. He says, this girlfriend of mine, Carrie Carr, we've had problems for a long time, and I believe that she's doing this to get back at me because she don't like me. She wants to see me in trouble.
2: The detectives brought Carrie in for another chat.
9: After a lengthy discussion, she ultimately said yes. What her ex-boyfriend told us, that she was trying to get back at him and try to get him in trouble, almost like I got you kind of thing.
7: Mm-hmm. You know, frustrating work that you do.
9: Yeah, this was, I mean, this took days. Mm-hmm. You know, it took us away from the what we're thinking we're investigating, trying to locate Chelsea and find out what happened to her with this information that someone comes in and brings to us.
2: So they arrested Carrie, too, for lying to the police. And they went back to square one while Chelsea's family waited for something, anything good.
0: Still very hopeful that she is somewhere alive and well.
2: And the searchers slogged.
1: It's pretty marshy back there. It's a lot of mud. It's pretty tough to get through, a lot of down timber. So it's challenging.
2: Cops, deputies, volunteer firefighters.
1: Any type of clues, maybe some things that she might have been wearing or any type of disturbed ground or something like that.
2: And everybody waited for something from the detectives.
5: A lot of pressure.
9: Oh, intense pressure.
5: We did work on it every single day. All of our resources were still on this case. New leads coming in, you were just going to be busy, and you just kept chipping away at it.
2: And then it was a Sunday in late March, spring cleaning time, and a woman called in. She'd found something on the edge of her property.
7: How far away from the party was this?
5: That was 2.3 miles. So that is a route that many people leaving the party would have taken.
2: Her name was Cheryl Retzloff. This is her. She told the detective she'd been cleaning up a winter's worth of debris along the country road, just like every other spring.
7: What sort of stuff do you find out here? Because there are cars going by here all the time.
11: Oh, yeah. I find all manner of things. I mean, I have found cameras hanging from my trees with, the discards in them. We've found car radios and speakers and cases of booze and broken booze bottles.
2: She followed her usual route along the tree line.
7: Where were you that particular day?
11: Here. I start usually here and make my way all the way around and then end up back here.
2: And that's where it was. A shoe.
7: What kind of shoe was it?
11: It was leather, flat.
7: Okay.
11: Red. Like a Mary Jane type of shoe.
7: Okay.
2: Cheryl threw it in the trash bag, moved on.
11: So my husband comes home from work, and as per the usual, he's like, "So, what'd you find this year?" And I'm like, "Well, I didn't really find anything but trash other than this shoe." And he was instantly on alert.
7: He was?
11: He's like, "Cheryl, really? Maybe, do you think it could be hers?" And I knew who he meant right away. Right away. And I'm like, "No, there's no way. All winter, they searched everywhere here. How could they have missed it? How could they have missed it?"
2: Cheryl called the Monroe County Sheriff's Office, and deputies came to pick up the shoe. And the next day, Detective Stroker sent a photo of the shoe to Chelsea's mom.
5: I'm on the phone with her. I tell her, "I just sent the email to you. Did you get it?" She opens it up and she says, "Oh my God, Brian, that's her shoe." And it was just surreal. At that point, your heart drops and you're like, this may really be, something we've been waiting for. And she checks with other family members and they also confirm that it was Chelsea's shoe.
7: Now that was a tip.
5: Yes.
2: The shoe was tip number 623.
7: But what does it tell you, really?
5: Yeah, it didn't look good. Again, she's still missing. We have one shoe. Where's the other shoe at? Where's Chelsea at? Mm-hmm. Where's her costume? Where's everything else at? So,
7: and nothing else found in that area?
5: Nothing else. We searched within several miles on foot and in the air, in fields, woods, and not a single sign of anything else.
2: And then a certain young man ran out of money. Fascinating what a person will do when he has to.
12: Coming up.
13: It looked kind of like a plant, like a fake plant.
12: Chelsea's costume and a strange coincidence.
7: What did you think when you saw that?
9: The hair on the back of your neck kind of stands up.
12: When Dateline.

0: It was 5 months after Chelsea disappeared, and the only trace of her was one red shoe on a roadside 2 miles from the Halloween party. But when Chelsea's mom found out about that shoe...
1: I could tell a change in her demeanor because she had been real upbeat during the whole investigation. You could just feel feeling negativity. She knew at that point, I think.
2: The air coming out.
1: Yeah.
0: Spring. People go outside. They see things.
3: Was this here before? Was this here when you came that day? This berm, this earthen thing you climb
4: over?
3: Yeah.
4: It wasn't as big to my knowledge, but
3: yeah,
4: it was definitely there.
0: Eric Kassab and a friend were trying to make some quick cash, finding and selling abandoned bits of metal. This was 10 miles from Big Mike's.
4: That day I was coming here to find any scrap metal that I could take out. I was in a rock and a hard place, and I needed money pretty quickly. And
3: this what do they was call that, scrapping or something?
4: Yeah, it was scrapping.
0: Eric wasn't having much luck. And then, inside this half-collapsed ruin, he turned over a piece of disintegrating plywood, and...
4: I saw what I thought was like, it looked kind of like a plant, like a fake plant, so I went and picked it up. I didn't realize what it was because it was all bunched up, and it had leaves on it, like fake leaves.
3: Sewn on?
4: Yeah.
0: There was also a maroon wig.
4: But I did see the wig, it kind of creeped me out, so I didn't want to pick it up at all.
3: So what did you and your friend do at that point?
4: I showed him. He told me it was a poison ivy costume. We actually contemplated keeping it because it looked cool.
3: Yeah.
4: And decided that it wasn't worth our time. Threw it back down right where it was underneath the plywood. And then continued to look for scrap metal.
0: The two left with what little metal they could salvage and forgot all about it. Until...
4: About a week later, I was at work. I saw a poster for the missing girl wearing that costume.
3: Oh, and immediately you thought,
4: hey, that looks just like what I found.
0: So, should he report it? Well, he probably should, he knew. But after all, he touched that costume. Couldn't that make him look kind of suspicious?
4: I've seen enough television shows to know what DNA is.
3: Yep.
4: And I was around the same age as the girl. There were just so many circumstances that could make me look like a suspect.
3: Sure.
4: I contemplated it. I didn't want to turn it in. I just wanted to leave it alone and pretend like it didn't exist. But I couldn't get it out of my head.
0: Eric joined his sister for Easter brunch and told his sister about the costume and his dilemma. She knew right away what Eric had to do. Had to.
4: She was telling me that, like, I had to report it. And she basically gave me an ultimatum. She calls the police or I call the police.
0: So he made the call.
1: I was actually sitting down for Easter dinner, and then the phone rings, and our sergeant called, and he said, you need to come in. We have Chelsea's costume and wig. And I'm thinking, are you sure? You know, are you sure this is hers? He texted me a photograph of it, and you get that feeling in your heart and stomach, and you're like, wow, this is what we've been looking for a long time.
0: The costume had been ripped of the straps and the crotch. Important? Maybe. They sent it to the state lab for tests. And officers picked through the discarded junk, on foot, by air, all day, and into the evening. And right away that Easter Sunday, the detectives brought Eric Kassab to the station for a talk.
1: Suspicious that he just happens to find this costume. He waited a week to call, so there's a lot of things that are looking kind of suspicious.
0: Just as Eric had feared.
5: Did you go to that party by chance?
6: No.
5: Tons of people went to this, so we're trying not to...
6: No, I've never gone to a party.
5: You're saying you didn't go to the party then on Post Road in Newport that day at all? Or?
6: No. However, at the time, my baby's mother lived in Newport.
5: Okay.
0: In fact, his ex-girlfriend lived on War Road, the same road where Chelsea's shoe was found.
5: You said you don't know Chelsea?
6: I don't know her.
5: Okay. I got to ask you, did you have anything to do with her disappearing at all? Or
6: no.
0: Eric swore he was at home with his daughter that weekend, had nothing to do with Chelsea's disappearance. He agreed to give his DNA and fingerprints.
5: All right, I'm just opening your mouth. I'm going to swab the inside here.
0: But there was something else about the discovery of the poison ivy costume, and it had to do with Harlan Byrd. Remember him? The guy who tried to sound like a hero, who told detectives he helped Chelsea at the party, then admitted his story was a lie?
1: This abandoned building where the costume and wig were found was literally 100 yards, 200 yards tops from Harlan Byrd's house. You could pretty much see Harlan Byrd's residence from where the costume was found.
2: Coming up.
7: I found a dead body on my property.
2: Has Chelsea finally been found?
7: I think it's that girl who posted all over town.
2: When Dateline can

0: It had been 5 months since 22-year-old Chelsea Bruck disappeared from Big Mike's annual Halloween party. The poison ivy costume she wore that night had just been discovered by a couple of locals searching for scrap metal. It was found ripped and lying underneath some plywood in an abandoned building. And this was interesting. That building happened to be 100 yards or so from the trailer park where Harlan Byrd lived. Harlan was the guy who had lied to police about defending Chelsea at the party.
1: What did you think when you saw that?
2: The hair on the back of your neck kind of stands up.
0: Coincidence? The detectives didn't think so.
3: First thing we did, called Harlan Byrd in for another interview.
1: Yeah, I think finally we got our guy here.
3: Yes.
1: Because you'd been kind of wonky about him before, right?
3: Yes. Yeah. Things look like they're adding up that we might finally have something on Harlan.
0: Harlan came back to the station, this time with an attorney.
4: How do we explain that those items were found that close to your grandma's house?
5: I can't explain it.
4: I mean, you recognize how bad that looks.
5: I understand how bad it looks, but it has nothing to do with me.
0: Harlan admitted he'd been to the abandoned building where the costume was found.
4: Do you have any thoughts as to why some of her clothing would be found?
5: No.
4: A tenth of a mile from your grandma's place?
5: No. Unless someone is over there trying to frame me.
0: Harlan was adamant. He never saw Chelsea at the party. He made up the story. He had nothing to do with her disappearance.
3: He did appear to be nervous, like, you know, this is getting serious now. I really made everything up. I really have no involvement. I'll do whatever you want.
4: Would you be willing to take a polygraph?
5: A lie detector test?
4: Mm-hmm.
5: Yes.
0: Harlan took the test and passed.
3: No. Are they accurate? Are they not? Can somebody deceive them? But we also obtained a DNA sample from Harlan Byrd, because we did recover the leotard and wig, and we had a pretty good feeling there was going to be some kind of DNA on there. So he did give us a DNA sample.
0: So they sent it off to the lab and waited. Penny heard the news and, still distressed by a sense of failed responsibility, felt some force pulling her to the place the poison ivy costume was found.
6: Very eerie place. There is a train track just on the other side of it. And I don't know, I just envisioned being tortured in there and the trains going by and the clinking and the echoes. But I just had to see for myself, I suppose. Maybe I'd find something that someone else missed. I don't know.
0: Or maybe someone else would. It was spring, remember. Time to get outside. Clear the land. Find things.
7: I'm Priya Mann, live in Carlton, where we have breaking developments in the search for Chelsea Bruck. Take a look behind me. Just hours ago, a body was discovered about a quarter mile away from where...
0: April 24, 2015, about 7 miles from Big Mike's place, a dump truck pulled up to a construction site. A man was building his dream house, needed fill for a low spot on his property. But as the driver backed up across the spring wet soil...
3: This truck gets stuck in the mud. He goes behind the truck, walks behind there to assess the situation, see if we can get it moving again.
0: And that's when he saw it. A few minutes later, the property owner called 911, very upset.
8: Found a dead body on my property.
9: Can you tell if it's male or female?
8: Female. I think it's that girl was posted all over town.
0: He was guessing because the face was unrecognizable, but... was it Chelsea? Had the truck dumped its load of dirt, it had not gotten stuck, they'd never have had a chance to find out. The body would have been buried forever. Instead...
3: we all responded out there. We had the crime lab from the Michigan State Police come out there and help us out, too. We took a close look at the body and...
1: had it been covered up or anything like that?
3: The body had some small logs... branches over parts of the body.
1: As if somebody tried to hide it.
3: Yes.
0: Not far from the body, they found one artificial leaf, just like the rest of the leaves on Chelsea's poison ivy costume.
1: Kind of tells you something, doesn't it?
3: Yes.
1: So that's a hard call. You don't have absolute confirmation that it's her, but you know it is.
3: We had a pretty good idea.
1: Did you call her family then, or do you wait?
3: We went out and told the family. We wanted them to know before they heard it because the media was showing up and we knew the news was going to be all over it. We didn't want the Bruck family to hear it that way. So we went out and personally visited them and said, you know, we found the body. We don't know for sure it's Chelsea, but it's a female. We think it might be. You know, for it to come down to that, it was extra tough to go out there and be the bearer of such bad news.
0: Becky wasn't family, of course, but it hit her pretty hard just the same.
10: One of the ladies at work said they found a body. I went home, turned on the news, and sure enough, they were by the railroad tracks, and they had the helicopters. And
1: what was happening in your tummy?
10: Sick. My heart was pounding. Butterflies. And by this point, we just wanted to know the truth. And still, we had to wait for them to verify that it was her.
0: They did that the next day. Dental records.
10: It was a relief to know the truth, but then opened a whole new door of questions of what happened, why, who did this. So it was like a whole new stressor.
3: We almost felt more pressure on us all of a sudden too, because it's not a missing person case anymore, it's a homicide. We know there's a killer out there. Is the killer going to strike again? We need to find that person as fast as we can.
11: Coming up.
3: The crime lab assured us that it was a pretty good sample of the unknown male DNA, and they said it's just a matter of time, and then sooner or later we think we'll get a match on it.

0: Chelsea Bruck's body had been discovered at a construction site, roughly 7 miles from Big Mike's farm. Detectives were now on the hunt for her killer. And that's about when the state lab called with DNA results from Chelsea's costume. They found her DNA, of course. In fact, her own blood was inside the front of the leotard. But someone else's DNA was there, too. A man. A mystery man.
1: We've entered it into our CODIS system, and there was no hit.
2: CODIS, it's a database of
1: Correct.
2: DNA.
3: The crime lab assured us that it was a pretty good sample of the unknown male
2: right.
3: DNA, and they said it's just a matter of time, and then sooner or later we think we'll get a match on it.
0: They checked, of course, the DNA of Eric Kassab, who found the costume, and Harlan Byrd, and both men were cleared.
1: When we got that information from the DNA, it was almost like our investigation kind of shifted gears. We were in the recovered DNA mode. We were trying to collect DNA from anybody and everybody we could.
2: So did you go back to the people at the
1: party?
3: We did. People we talked to on the first day of investigation, we now were going back asking for their DNA, because before we didn't know there was going to be DNA. We didn't even know it was a homicide at that point. So we're going back, making a list of people's DNA we want to get.
2: For example, Big Mike.
3: Big Mike. That's the DNA that we wanted.
0: And?
1: He wouldn't give it to us.
0: What was it with Big Mike? Was he cooperating? Or what?
4: They asked for my DNA, and I talked to my attorney, and he said, you don't have to if you don't want to. And I just felt like I didn't want my DNA in some database, you know. I'm not a criminal, I'm not a felon. And I also felt like they were almost pointing the finger at me again. I was over it, and I was kind of trying to move on with my life.
0: And so, Mike Williams stayed on the persons of interest list. About a month later, the medical examiner's office told the detectives they now knew what killed Chelsea.
3: They ruled the cause of death as blunt force trauma to the face. We had initially noticed that there was a break in the jaw, and they just kind of confirmed that there were severe facial injuries, which they believed was the cause of death.
0: Several facial bones were fractured, especially around her eyes. The detectives decided to keep all that secret. And Chelsea's parents held a private funeral for their sweet youngest child, the baby of the family.
5: Hearts are breaking in this small town today for the Bruck family.
0: And then, in early September, about 10 months after Chelsea disappeared, the man who'd found her remains called the sheriff's office.
3: He's doing some more excavating on his property there, moving dirt around, working on the property, and he notices a red shoe. Mm-hmm. And we have several detectives that go out to the scene, and it happens to be the left shoe. It's the same size, same brand, same style as the one that had been found on War Road. Obviously, it's Chelsea's other shoe.
2: Yeah.
3: The detectives began to look around a little bit more, move some things around in the area, and they happened to find the green tights of Chelsea's. So at that point, we have everything accounted for. We have Chelsea's shoes, her tights, her costume, her wig, and her body.
0: Everything that is, but her killer.
6: Coming up.
7: Peace and love, that's my motto.
6: A peace-loving suspect confesses, but not to murder.
7: I just like smoking weed and have sex.

0: Big Mike Williams did not throw a backyard Halloween bash in 2015. It didn't seem right. 1 year after whatever happened to Chelsea.
1: I wasn't going to do it. I felt like I was just going to be done with it. And then I kind of had some people kind of contact me.
2: Oh, no, you got to have one, Mike.
1: Yeah, you got to keep doing it. You got to do something. And you're like, you know what? I'll do it.
0: Mike took his party to a club in Detroit. The investigation, however, was stalled. And so it was out of desperation, really, that in June 2016, they gave the media photos of this guy, captured from video shot at the party.
3: What was that all about?
4: So we had received a tip very early on in the investigation about a white male with a mustache that had showed up around 3 o'clock in the morning at a residence on War Road. This was about a quarter mile or so, not even from where Chelsea's shoe was found. This guy shows up at 3 in the morning, pounding on this guy's door, says he's coming from the party, he's looking for a place to stay. You know, the gentleman says, you know, you can't stay here, you have to get going.
0: The partygoer took a snooze on the man's front porch, but then he left, and the homeowner found the guy's vest the next morning and called the tip line.
4: The vest had a pocket knife and some rope inside of it. So this guy shows back up, wants his vest back, he gets his vest, and he leaves.
0: Weird. Back at the time, it didn't seem like much of a lead, but who knew? So they combed through the party video.
4: We actually could see several frames where this guy is actually dancing around wearing a black leather vest. So we're thinking maybe this is the same guy that was at the house on War Road knocking on the door.
0: But when those pictures went out on local media...
5: Did you find him?
4: He actually came forward.
5: What do you have to say?
6: He came in and, you know, another key factor in the identification was he resembled a sketch. He was a...
5: The original
6: close.
5: Sketch.
6: Yes. Yep. So...
5: That's a... Boom, boom, boom, boom.
6: Yeah, I mean, things were adding up.
5: Yeah.
6: He's in the area where shoes found late, you know, knife in his pocket, rope.
0: The young man said he was very drunk at the party and didn't remember much. They took his DNA and scheduled a polygraph. But on the very day that was supposed to happen, the sheriff's evidence tech received an email.
6: She says, hey, you guys, I have something here you're going to want to see. And we were pretty much focused on what we were doing at that time.
5: Yeah.
6: And we kind of said, hey, just hold off, you know, wait a minute, let us finish doing what we're doing. And she put her foot down and she said, you're going to want to see this right now. So we stopped and she handed me the lab sheet and it was a confirmation of DNA.
0: It was a match to the unknown male DNA on Chelsea's costume. But it was not the guy in the party video. It wasn't any of the men they'd been looking at. They could clear them all, including Big Mike. No, this was someone else, someone new.
6: Daniel Clay.
5: Had you ever heard of Daniel Clay before?
6: Never. Never heard
5: of him. He'd never
6: name.
5: Come up at all?
4: Not in never. This case.
5: Who was Daniel Clay?
4: Daniel Clay, he's a guy who lives in Monroe County and doesn't really have a permanent address. He just kind of flops around from house to house, girlfriend to girlfriend. He has a few kids, but he just kind of does his own thing.
5: Somebody who's not doing very well in life.
6: No. Unemployed.
5: Oh, boy.
4: And we had found out that he had actually been arrested a month or two prior, I believe it was in May of 2016, by the Monroe City Police for a larceny from person where he stole a backpack with some tattoo equipment off of somebody.
5: A petty crime, essentially.
6: But it's a felony.
0: And unfortunately for Daniel Clay, the law in Michigan had recently changed. Under the old law, only DNA from convicted felons was entered into the national database, CODIS. The new law included the DNA of anyone arrested for a felony.
4: So upon his arrest with the new law in Michigan, they took a DNA sample from him and sent it to the crime laboratory to get entered into CODIS.
5: So where was this guy?
6: Well, that was... One of our big things was locating him.
5: Yeah.
6: He was homeless and was bouncing around from home, trailer to trailer.
0: And imagine this. There were two warrants out for him for unpaid child support. So when they found out where he was, they set up surveillance and made a plan to arrest him on those outstanding warrants without telling him he was a murder suspect.
2: That is, if they could catch him.
4: On at least one occasion, we see a male subject come out of the front door, onto the front porch, and smoke a cigarette. And we confirmed that was Daniel Clay. Mm. The deputies go up, they knock on the door. I mean, they're pounding on this mobile home for quite a while.
5: Oh, boy, okay.
4: So it doesn't look like he's going to come out. They keep knocking. Suddenly, the back door flies open, and out comes Daniel Clay. He takes off. Fortunately, we had several officers at the back door who were able to take him into custody immediately. They take him to jail, book him in, just like he's being arrested just for his child support.
7: No, can you let me call my girlfriend and tell her I'm going to jail for child support?
4: Okay.
2: So when they put him in an interview room, Daniel Clay did not know he was a murder suspect. And questions about the Halloween party may have come as a surprise.
7: So what time did you go to the party?
8: About 8, 9. I was out of there about 10, 11.
5: Did he say he knew Chelsea?
6: He denied ever knowing Chelsea. Didn't see Chelsea. Never heard of her. Didn't know her. Until later on, he watched stuff on the news and that about this girl that went missing.
5: Yeah.
6: But denied ever knowing her.
2: Still, said Mr. Clay, he did know a lot of women. He was a lover of women, he told the detectives, a real ladies' man. He already had 2 children with 2 women, another on the way. A nice, simple life, said Daniel Clay.
7: I live like it should be the 70s. Like, free love. Peace and love. That's my motto. Like, I don't like fighting, really. I don't like violence. I just like smoking weed and having sex.
2: Sex and pot? Oh, he probably liked those things a lot, didn't he? But peace? Nonviolence? Time to figure out Mr. Clay. And this was when Detective Predmore went to work.
7: You told me you never had sex.
9: Never had sex, never nothing.
7: Would there be any reason that your DNA would be with Chelsea Brown?
9: No.
7: Or on her clothes? Or in her hair?
9: Not to my knowledge.
2: A good interrogation is like peeling an onion to get to the truth at the core.
10: Coming up, Daniel Clay's story starts to change.
7: When I ask you about Chelsea Brooke and having sex, there's a possibility.
9: There's a possibility.
7: So that means...
9: I had sex with someone that I

0: July 2016, 21 months and 1,037 tips after the untimely death of Chelsea Bruck, Detective Mike Predmore confronted Daniel Clay, the ladies' man, whose DNA was on her Halloween costume.
1: You never had sex with Chelsea at that
2: party? No, before the party.
3: Before the party, after the party, nothing.
2: You were never,
3: I didn't even know, but...
0: Like a patient fisherman, the detective flicked lures around his suspect.
2: You're a lucky man. I wish girls would just come out.
3: Well, I think I'm a pretty confident kind of guy.
2: You got a wife?
3: I do have a wife. That's probably the problem, right?
2: Okay.
0: So it went, until, calmly and quietly, the detective broke the bad news. For all of Daniel's denials, DNA doesn't lie, and his DNA was on Chelsea's costume. And so the question, how could that be?
2: I did not do anything to that girl. Did not. Telling you.
0: He was adamant. They kept talking. And then Daniel admitted, he did have sex with a woman at the party. Could it have been Chelsea? Well, maybe.
2: When I ask you about Chelsea Brooke and having sex, there's a possibility.
3: There's a possibility.
2: So that means...
3: I had sex with someone and I just don't...
2: Okay.
3: Like, I was out in the car and I somebody, and then not long later, I talked to my baby mama, got in the car and left.
2: Okay.
0: So, time to reel in the fish.
2: This is the thing. Just hear me out. Okay? I've been nice. I think I've been pretty a gentleman to you.
3: Yeah.
2: Really. And you have to meet. Mm-hmm. All right? There are some things you haven't told me. All right? But we're getting there.
3: Okay.
2: I do not think you're a murderer. I'm being upfront.
3: Okay.
2: I'm honest with you. I've been honest with you 100%.
3: Okay.
2: All right? I think something happened. You did not have any intent to hurt her.
3: I didn't do anything to her. She was crying and breathing when I left her. She got out of the car and walked away.
0: Daniel figured Detective Predmore must have assumed they found semen DNA. So he told that consensual sex story. So then Detective Predmore revealed a little more. That DNA, he told Daniel, wasn't semen. It was skin cells, recovered where Chelsea's costume had been violently ripped at the straps and the crotch.
2: I have your DNA where her stuff was torn. Nobody else's.
3: Okay?
2: Either something happened where it was intentional, unintentional, accidental. Okay, so listen to me. Now is the time for you to tell us what happened, because are you that monster murderer?
3: No.
2: Did you have intention, but it just slipped? It got out of control?
3: No, I didn't do that to her.
2: Or was it an accident?
3: I had sex with a girl, that's it.
4: It was like, for a split second, time stopped for Daniel Clay. Mm. Because now he's thinking in his head about all them lies that he just told me prior to, that he don't know her, never had contact with her, nothing. No contact with Chelsea, nothing. Now I'm telling him that DNA was recovered on her costume, his DNA. So Daniel Clay now has to rewind and see how he's going to cover up with lies the lies that he's already told me.
0: And then Detective Predmore told Daniel a lie.
2: And I'm going to tell you one thing that nobody knows about Chelsea Bruck except us and her mother is that she had brittle bone disease. Brittle bone disease is a simple touch, a tap, where breaks.
3: I break my finger
2: because
3: of it.
2: So that's what happened. It was an accident.
4: I had to do something to relax Daniel Clay and open him up to talk to me and tell me what happened. So this is where the brittle bone disease came in. And at that time, I think in the interview, it's where the turning point, Daniel Clay kind of leaned back and was like, oh yeah, that brittle bone, I've heard of that. I had my hand broke one time real, and he goes on.
0: The detective could almost see the wheels turning in Daniel's head. If her bones broke easily, could he say her death wasn't his fault? Daniel, not so calm anymore, asked for a cigarette and told a new story that he saw Chelsea walking down the road after the party and offered her a ride. And then, he said, They had sex in his car again. And this time, things got freaky.
3: She told me to choke her. I choked her. Then we switched because she got underneath me. And, like, I don't know, we were for a minute. And then she kind of stopped and she went limp. So I stopped and I'm like, you know, and I started tapping her face. And, okay. And I guess I choked her too hard or something. Okay. I wasn't even choking her that hard, I didn't think.
2: Okay.
3: I've got girlfriends that like to be choked and stuff. I know how to do it. Like, I didn't realize her bones were brittle or whatever.
4: So he says, I attempted CPR. I kind of hit on her chest a little bit. And after that, he just freaks out. He says that he drug her, put her in the back of the car and was freaking out. Didn't know what to do. Didn't think of going to the hospital or anything like that. And he found himself driving.
0: Driving, he said, until he stopped by these railroad tracks.

0: tried to hide her with leaves and branches. He claimed he simply had no idea how her costume ended up in that abandoned building 5.5 miles away.
1: I don't believe we ever got the full, true story of what Daniel Clay did to Chelsea.
2: Something made him snap. We don't know. Did Chelsea simply ask for a ride home and realize that he was going the wrong direction and then confront him on that? Try to get out of the vehicle? Did she turn down his advances for sex? We don't know. Something set him off, though, and just made him snap.
0: They arrested him then for murder. But before the news went public, Becky heard about it. And this was an added shock. The friend who told her about Daniel's arrest, a woman named Jessica, also worked at Olga's kitchen and has a son with, of all people, Daniel Clay. Daniel had called Jessica before he was taken to his cell.
3: Jessica, it's Dan. I'm going to jail for a while, a long while.
4: And she's crying, hysterical. She took a breath and she said her son's dad had killed Chelsea. And she's like, I'm so sorry, I'm sorry. And then I started crying because I felt bad for her. It was crazy that it was literally one person away, like in our circle.
0: But Daniel Clay had only confessed to an accidental killing, not murder. So he pleaded not guilty. After all, no eyewitnesses, no hard proof he meant to kill Chelsea. The ladies' man was going to trial.
5: Coming up, the prosecution says it was murder.
6: He obviously used a massive force against her and ultimately killed her.
5: Daniel Clay takes the stand to say it wasn't.
7: Did you murder Chelsea Brown?
8: No.
7: Why do you say that? Why do you say

0: Daniel Clay went on trial for murder in May 2017. And as Chelsea's family and friends gathered here at the Monroe County Courthouse, the prosecutors prepared to deal with a tricky problem. Daniel Clay had confessed to an accidental killing. Leah Hubbard and Michael Roerig needed to prove it was really murder.
1: Of course, there's only one person alive who knows what really happened that night, and that's Daniel Clay, and he's certainly no friend to the truth.
0: Although, lead prosecutor Roerig admitted, some of Daniel's story was plausible.
1: I think that the fact that she was alone at the party, without a phone, without a ride home, it was cold, and she was dressed only in that costume, I think does play a role here, because I think it makes it somewhat more likely that she might have accepted a ride from the defendant, whom she would probably have been acquainted.
0: But what happened after that, the state argued, Chelsea did not agree to.
1: It seems fairly likely that Daniel Clay demanded of Chelsea that something that she didn't want to provide to him. And he obviously used massive force against her to get what he wanted and ultimately killed her in the process.
0: Daniel Clay's claim that Chelsea asked him to choke her and after 20 or 30 seconds, she expired?
2: Structures were
0: on the stand, here's what the medical examiner said about that.
2: So that there was nothing left for me to evaluate whether or not Chelsea had been asphyxiated.
0: Nothing to evaluate because of the severe decomposition of her body. But could choking have killed her so quickly?
2: It is not a 10 or a 20 or even a 30-second process.
0: No, said the medical examiner, and certainly not by accident.
2: And with constant pressure placed on the neck, a person will lose consciousness within 20 to 30 seconds. After that point, the constant pressure has to be maintained on the neck of an unconscious person for an additional 2 to 2.5 minutes before that victim is dead.
0: If the jury couldn't believe Daniel's choking story, what would they think about this?
1: In this case, Chelsea's costume spoke for her. In fact, it really shouted for her.
0: The poison ivy costume. Daniel had told detectives she removed it by herself, willingly. Not possible, said Leah Hubbard.
3: In reality, it would have taken quite a bit more force than Chelsea would have been able to exert to remove the garment.
0: Prosecutors called a state crime lab fabric expert.
4: My opinion is that the leotard was torn or cut and torn with a blunt object.
0: And Prosecutor Hubbard argued Chelsea would never have ripped her costume for any reason.
3: Chelsea spent months making this costume. She was so proud of it. We never believed that she would tear that.
0: And look inside the leotard, said prosecutors to the jury.
3: And the jury had an opportunity to see the blood stains on the costume, and they were significant. The costume was turned inside out and shown to the jury, and it was very clear that she sustained a trauma that caused a significant amount of blood loss.
1: She was therefore obviously wearing the costume when she was beaten and bloodied. The defendant, by his own account, indicated that Chelsea was naked during what he claims was a consensual sexual encounter. But clearly what happened was she was beaten and bloodied first, and then that costume was forcibly removed from her.
0: And all those strands of evidence, said the prosecutor, from Daniel Clay's lies to the DNA, the broken facial bones, the blood inside the torn costume, added up to first-degree murder. But Daniel's defense attorney, Russell Smith, countered, His client killed Chelsea, yes, but this was no murder.
5: It's a tragedy that this young lady is no longer with. But the fact that these two people got together and that one of these people passed away is not proof of murder.
0: He argued it was just a horrible accident caused by choking during consensual sex. And he put on his own forensic pathologist to argue that as well.
6: Some type of neck compression, strangulation.
0: Though the expert conceded there was no physical proof of that. But he disagreed with the state's conclusion that Chelsea was beaten to death.
6: The facial bones by themselves would be an unusual cause of death. There's a variety of things that could have occurred after death that potentially could have resulted in these fractures.
0: Then the defense attorney called his only other witness, Daniel Clay himself, the one person who knew what really happened that night. And Daniel swore his story about accidental choking was God's truth. And when she died, he said, he panicked.
7: I was extremely emotional. I've never dealt with anything like that before. I've never been in serious trouble in my life.
0: As for the broken bones in Chelsea's face, he wasn't sure how that happened, he said, but he had some possible explanations. Maybe he accidentally hit her head with the car door. Or maybe he dropped her on the way to the woods.
8: So how many times did you drop her, if you recall?
7: Probably 5 or 6.
0: Or maybe, he said, one of those logs damaged her face.
7: I remember tipping a bigger one on her and a couple of smaller ones. I just grabbed the one end of the log, proceeded to tip it up over on top of her.
0: It was all an accident, said Daniel, and he felt just terrible.
7: Every day I think about this and I regret what happened. It's something I have to live with, something that her family has to live with. I never wanted to put someone through something like this.
8: Did you intend to cause her death?
7: No, I did not.
8: Did you murder Chelsea Brown?
7: No.
8: Why do you say that? Why do you say no?
7: Because I didn't mean for her to die. Didn't mean for this to end like this. And it's just not my intent. It was to have a good time.
0: The prosecutor did his best to break Daniel's story, said, of course Daniel didn't seek help because people would have seen immediately that Chelsea had been brutally beaten to death.
9: And they would have seen her smashed in face, wouldn't they?
7: No.
9: And they would have seen her torn and bloodied costume, wouldn't they?
7: No, there was...
9: They wouldn't?
7: I mean, they probably, if they would have looked, yes.
9: If they would have looked, they would have seen.
0: But Daniel said he was drunk and high that night and thought maybe it was all a bad dream. But then he said he saw on Facebook that Chelsea was missing.
9: And that must have confirmed it in your mind that, yes, in fact, you did kill her.
7: It started making things seem like they happened.
9: And that's when you contacted the police?
7: No.
9: In fact, you never reported Ms. Brook missing or murdered, did you?
7: No, I did not.
9: You never reported where her body was?
7: I didn't remember where her body was.
9: But you never reported killing her, did you?
7: No, I did not.
9: All right.
0: Daniel Clay did not raise his voice. He even came off as kind of sincere.
7: I've never hit a woman. I've never done anything like this in my life. It's not something I chose to do.
0: But this was no accident, Prosecutor Rorig insisted. And he implored the jury, just look at the evidence.
1: The defendant murdered Chelsea Brook. And then he discarded her lifeless, naked body in those woods in an attempt to hide the evidence of his wrongdoing and escape any measure of justice for what he had just done.
0: Not enough, argued defense attorney Smith. Oh, they should find Daniel guilty, he said, but of manslaughter, not murder. For Daniel Clay had no reason to kill Chelsea and no motive to do so.
8: He caused her death. It's not a secret. Is it a murder? What was his intent? Was his intent to kill her? Did he premeditate the intent to kill her? That's the reasonable doubt, folks.
0: What was a jury to do?
10: Coming up, the verdict.
11: My heart was racing.
12: You just heard gasps in the courtroom.
10: And regrets.
13: I know I didn't do anything wrong, but it's something I'm not going to forget.

0: Chelsea Bruck's family and friends waited at the courthouse for the jury. A strange, nervous limbo.
1: I feel like the prosecutors had a lot of evidence, a lot of people to back up the picture they made of what happened that night.
0: But
2: I'm past the point in my career where I feel confident about cases until the jury returns with their verdict.
0: That afternoon of deliberation crawled by.
3: It was about 4 or 4:15 at this point. The judge indicated to us in chambers at that point that he was going to break for the day.
0: Some of Chelsea's family and the media were just about to leave the courthouse.
3: And when the judge came back on the bench, he let us know at that time the jury had reached a verdict.
1: That was shocking. I thought for sure it was going to take at least a day or two.
0: The jury entered the courtroom, anxiety in the air.
1: My heart was racing.
4: We, the jury, find as follows. Count one, first-degree murder, not guilty.
0: Wait, not guilty? Oh, they weren't finished. There was a second first-degree murder charge for killing Chelsea while sexually assaulting her.
4: Felony murder, guilty. Count two, concealing the death of an individual, guilty.
1: Like, I knew it. I knew it.
5: You just heard gasps in the courtroom, people crying. It was just unreal.
6: What's that feel like to get that result?
5: That's the closure you're looking for. You know, you put so much time, effort. This was a part of our lives for several years, and it comes down to that. And to get the conviction like that, it feels satisfying, and you feel very, very happy for the family.
0: 2 months later, everyone gathered again for sentencing, many wearing purple, Chelsea's favorite color. Her mom, Leander, spoke directly to Daniel. And what she said surprised many here.
7: Today, with the strength from Jesus Christ, I forgive Daniel Clay, because if I don't, all that has happened the last 2 3/4 years will destroy the rest of my life. But forgiving is not forgetting, because forgetting would mean that Chelsea didn't matter, that Chelsea was not important, that Chelsea didn't exist. Mr. Clay, I am leaving you with a Bible. Jesus came to heal our mess of a life, and I hope you will let him in, heal your mess.
0: Was Daniel's response sincere? Only he knows, of course. This ladies' man no more.
8: I thank you for that Bible, and I will keep that as long as I'm able to. And there's nothing more I can say except I am sorry for what I have put you through. And I will live with this for every day for the remainder of my life.
1: I know her mother forgives Daniel.
6: Which is pretty remarkable she would do that in court.
1: It is.
6: Could you do such a thing?
1: One day I'll forgive him. I'm not ready yet.
0: And then the judge turned to Daniel. Did not mince words.
9: What's very clear to me, Mr. Clay, you're a liar, a rapist, and a killer. It is the sentence of this court that you be sentenced to life in prison without the possibility of parole. Credit 300.
0: And a postscript. Chelsea was not Daniel's only victim. Shortly before his arrest, Daniel sexually assaulted another young woman. In June 2017, he was tried and convicted in that case, too.
5: We have no doubt that if he wasn't in custody right now, if we wouldn't be able to identify that he's the one that did this to Chelsea, that there would be other victims, whether it be sexual assaults, more murders. We're just glad that he's off the streets and can't do this to anybody else.
0: And Big Mike still throws his annual Halloween party at a music venue in Detroit. But he's not sure if his life will ever be back to normal.
10: Even still to this day, even though the guy's caught and convicted, they still, I hear little things here and there, and I'm just like, really? Really? You know, oh, he's the guy that threw the party. Don't hang out with him. Like, what? You know, like, I had absolutely nothing to do with that. You know what I mean?
0: Becky and Penny no longer attend Big Mike's parties. Difficult memories haunt them still. If only, they imagine. If only.
11: I know I didn't do anything wrong. I didn't mean for anything wrong to happen, but my actions could have prevented something wrong from happening, and that goes through my head a lot. It's something I'm not going to forget.
6: How often do you think about Chelsea?
1: every day. I think about her every day. I have a wedding coming up and she'd probably be in it.
6: What would you say to her if you could talk to her right now?
1: I talk to her all the time. That I miss her. And I'll tell her I was sorry. Sorry that I let her down. And that I loved her. But I think she knew that. Because I told her every day when she was here.
12: That's all for now. I'm Lester Holt. Thanks for joining us.
13: She is and will always be my sister. I don't know what happened to her. I don't get to say goodbye. It was so awful. Makes your whole world fall apart.
14: If you took her, please just let her come home.
12: Her name is Heather Elvis. It was news nationwide when she vanished.
13: She had a new job. She was going on a first date.
14: Just all so overwhelmingly horrible.
15: She's missing. Where's she at?
12: Police worked the clues. Her car abandoned.
15: I was scared to death to open that trunk.
12: A mysterious caller captured on camera.
16: Why would this person call from a payphone in the middle of the night?
12: Then came the secret.
13: He was married.
16: Rumors about her being pregnant.
17: She truly did believe that he was going to leave his wife.
12: Anger, betrayal, revenge.
17: A bomb exploded. It was World War III.
18: This crazy love triangle, kidnapping, potential murder?
13: Yeah.
14: This is Heather's life we're talking about.
13: Terrifying. When you see your parents hurting, you wish that you could take all their pain away. And something like this. It's impossible.
12: A family's desperate search for justice, whatever it takes. I'm Lester Holt, and this is Dateline.